0: remains in place, even if the faces have changed. The nuclear program still exists, although it has been set back with attacks last year and perhaps some more this year. Iran can still clearly carry out missile and drone attacks.
1: President Trump is making a national address tonight focused on elections, but the White House says he may also talk about the Iran war. Minneapolis, Detroit, Boston, New York, and Washington are among major cities in the U.S. under air quality alerts today because of heavy smoke from wildfires in Canada. NPR's Ava Berger reports.
2: A combination of extreme heat and dry conditions in Ontario and northern Minnesota led to raging wildfires. Then this week, weather patterns forced the smoke into the Great Lakes region and down the east coast of the U.S. Health experts warn wildfire smoke is dangerous. It's made up of tiny particles that can be inhaled deep into a person's lungs and even enter the bloodstream. Here's how Dr. David Eisenman, a professor of medicine at UCLA, puts it.
3: There are studies that show effects on the heart with increased heart attacks and heart failure. There's strokes associated with it, respiratory illnesses.
2: Eisenman says, depending on air quality reports, reduce outdoor activity, use air filters, and wear an N95 mask. Ava Berger, NPR News.
1: The major reservoirs that hold water from the Colorado River just set a shocking new record. For member station KJZZ, Alex Hager reports the combined amounts in Lake Powell and Lake Mead is now the lowest it's been since 1957.
4: The last time there was this little water stored along the Colorado River, Lake Powell hadn't even been built yet. Jack Schmidt directs the Center for Colorado River Studies at Utah State University.
5: It's a real reminder of what a remarkably small amount of water we have left in the system. We've never been in this position. We are truly in uncharted territory.
4: Schmidt said Western policymakers aren't doing enough to turn things around. He compared current negotiations over sharing the Colorado River to a bus careening toward a cliff, with state policymakers arguing about who should steer rather than hitting the brakes. The federal government is expected to release new rules for managing water as soon as next week. For NPR News, I'm Alex Hager in Phoenix.
1: It's NPR. The Trump administration is reviving a rule that could deny green cards to immigrants who use public benefits. That could include food stamps, housing vouchers, Medicaid, and other benefits. The policy, known as public charge, appeared today in the Federal Register and will be formally published next week. The policy was implemented by President Trump in his first term, but President Biden narrowed it. Immigrant rights advocates warn it could cause families to avoid seeking assistance, even when they or their U.S. citizen children legally qualify. Actor Hal Williams has died at the age of 91. He was best known for playing Officer Smitty in the 1970s hit TV show Sanford and Son. NPR's Chloe Veltman has this remembrance.
6: Hal Williams got his big break in 1972 when he landed the recurring role of the friendly neighborhood cop on Sanford and Son. He got big laughs for patiently translating his partner Officer Hoppy Hopkins's very formal way of talking.
7: So until we apprehend the suspect in question.
6: Into real talk with father and son Fred and Lamont Sanford.
8: Until this cat gets busted, be cool on copper. And if he hits on you, contact your local fur.
6: Williams also starred in 227, the classic 1980s NBC sitcom centered on the day-to-day lives of a group of black middle-class apartment building residents in Washington, D.C. Born in 1934 in Columbus, Ohio, Hal Williams worked as a postal worker and corrections officer before heading to Hollywood in the late 60s to pursue acting. Chloe Veltman, NPR News.
1: U.S. stocks closed lower today amid a tech sell-off and a new wave of U.S. strikes against Iran. 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
11: This is All Things Considered from NPR News. I'm Elsa Chang in Culver City, California.
12: And I'm Scott Detrow in Washington. President Trump will deliver a primetime address tonight. Trump says it will be about what he calls free and fair elections, though the White House has declined to say more about the details. And of course, when it comes to that topic, Trump has long pushed disinformation. However, the White House has pushed networks to air the speech tonight. Here is White House Press Secretary Karoline Leavitt earlier today.
13: I think that the mainstream media should air the president's speech and allow the American people to draw their own conclusions from it.
12: NPR White House correspondent Danielle Kurtzleben is here to tell us what to expect amid all of this uncertainty. Hey, Danielle.
14: Hey, Scott.
12: What should we expect if we know from the speech?
14: Well, Leavitt told reporters today that this will be about election integrity, this being a White House that, like you said, talks a lot about voter fraud. And to be clear, there is no evidence of fraud on a widespread basis. Now, today at the White House press briefing, Leavitt said Trump would be presenting some sort of findings tonight.
13: It will shock you if you have an honest eye listening to the president tonight, and everything he is saying will be backed by facts and by evidence that will be provided this evening.
14: She didn't say what, though. Leavitt repeatedly cautioned reporters that they don't know what he's going to say, and so they shouldn't prejudge the speech.
12: But we do have the context of Trump continually trying to raise doubts about election security.
14: Yeah, he repeats the lie all the time that he won the election in 2020. He says it in speeches and on social media. So it won't be a surprise if that's a focus tonight. Now, again, there's no evidence he won in 2020. Multiple reviews have debunked that. But like I said, Leavitt wouldn't say that a discussion of 20 is or isn't what's coming tonight.
12: I mean, what do you make of the timing of this? Because Trump has many other things to think about right now. This election was 6 years ago. He has won a presidential election since then. And in the more immediate term, he's restarted strikes against Iran. And a lot of Americans are worried about the economy.
14: That's right. And prices have remained high since the start of the Iran war. Now, gas prices have eased some, but they're still well above where they were before the war. And gas prices raise the prices of lots of other goods, like groceries.
12: Which is something that's fair to say is having a real impact on the political moment, right?
14: Very much. With midterms coming, Trump's approval rating is also still low. It's at or below 40%, depending on which average you're looking at. And that is no help to Republicans. And some of those fellow Republicans just wish Trump was doing more to show voters that their party cares. Today at the Capitol, Texas Republican Senator John Cornyn told reporters that he wishes Trump focused more on 2026 than on 2020. But there's one more piece of context here, which is that Trump is giving this speech at the same time that he's pushing Congress to pass the Save America Act, which focuses heavily on voter ID.
12: What else is in that bill?
14: Well, it would, among other things, require Americans to present proof of citizenship when they register to vote and then a form of ID when voting. Now, again, voter fraud is rare, and opponents also point out that some citizens do not readily have access to all of those documents. But Trump has been pushing Congress for months to pass this bill. He, in fact, refused to sign a recent bipartisan housing bill because Congress just hadn't passed Save America yet, though that housing bill became law anyway without his signature.
12: Danielle, let's take a step back for a moment, because primetime addresses are often reserved for major events, you know, announcing military actions or addressing disasters or tragedies. What makes this kind of address different from the standard political rally or speech that a president gives?
14: Yeah, that's all absolutely right. Often these speeches are about conveying information or an important, generally apolitical message. A recent example would be President Joe Biden in 2024 addressing the attempt on Donald Trump's life at a rally in Butler, Pennsylvania. And Trump's own last primetime address was an update on the war in Iran back in April. Now, how this all works is the White House requests time from every major network to carry these addresses live to reach the largest number of people possible, meaning those networks can break into regular programming to air the speech. Today at the briefing, Leavitt pushed networks to carry the speech, but it's still unclear whether networks are going to follow through. All that said, NPR will be carrying it.
12: NPR's Danielle Kurtzleben, thank you so much.
14: Thank you.
11: Speaking out against the war in Ukraine is rare in Russia, especially among politicians. NPR Moscow correspondent Charles Maines recently spoke with one politician who's trying to change that.
15: In Russia's current political scene, Boris Nadezhdin would be the first to admit he's no flamethrower.
16: I'm not the guy calling for revolutions or for people to go onto the street. That's not me.
15: but he is the rare politician in Russia who says publicly that the full-scale invasion of Ukraine was a terrible idea. So much so, he launched a campaign in 2024 to challenge Kremlin leader Vladimir Putin for the presidency, running on an anti-war platform. Tens of thousands of Russians from across the country signed petitions to get Nadezhdin on the ballot, only to see him disqualified on a technicality.
16: The support was immense, and I think I would have gotten tens of millions of votes, but they banned us just as our polling numbers started to go up.
15: Nadezhdin has since launched a campaign to run for the Duma, Russia's parliament, in elections this September. But he's not naive. He says he announced his candidacy over a year ago to test the

0: KCRW sponsors include Neon, presenting Her Private Hell. From Nicholas Winding Refn, the director of Drive and The Neon Demon, Her Private Hell stars Sophie Thatcher and Charles Melton in a neo-noir nightmare. In theaters, July 24th.
1: Of sharing links to extremist content online, a jailable offense. He calls the charges absurd, the prospect of prison time less so.
2: I'm not a young man. I am in my 60s. I have heart trouble. For me, prison means a quick and certain death.
1: He says the new pressure on him is a sign of growing pressure inside the Kremlin, with polls showing a majority of Russians wanting the war to end. Nadezhdin says unpopular government restrictions on the internet, incessant Ukrainian drone strikes, and resulting gas shortages nationwide have given his anti-war message new potency.
2: Imagine a candidate in the Duma who ran for president with a platform that Putin should leave and the war should end.
1: For now, Nadezhdin hopes a court will clear him of the extremism-related charges. A key hearing happens tomorrow. And if he loses, he doesn't rule out fleeing the country, assuming he still can. Either way, Nadezhdin worries that Russia is on the precipice. With an unpopular war at a stalemate, winter looming with gas in short supply, and a Kremlin leader seemingly determined to stay the course. It's why, he argues, it's all the more important that someone offers an alternative. Charles Maines, NPR News, Moscow.
3: Heavy smoke and unhealthy air quality have moved through the Midwest and into the Northeast this week, turning skies orange in some places. It's coming from wildfires in Canada and northern Minnesota. Wildfires and wildfire smoke are becoming more common across the U.S., in part because of hotter temperatures due to climate change. NPR's Ava Berger has more.
4: The city of Salem, Massachusetts, was briefly bewitched this week.
5: It was orange for probably an hour. Everyone was kind of looking around, wondering what was going on, taking videos and pictures, kind of looking at each other a little bit inquisitively, trying to figure out if this was the end of the world or what was happening.
4: That's Jonathan Burke, a lifelong Salem resident. He walked outside this week and captured a spooky video of a tall ship with looming masts next to an old building in Salem Harbor. The backdrop is an orange sky.
5: It's just an eerie sort of orange glow that you would think Salem should be used to, right? City of Halloween. But no, we're not used to that year round. So.
4: The combination of extreme heat and dry conditions in Ontario and northern Minnesota led to raging wildfires in those regions. The Air Quality Index in Ontario shows certain areas labeled very high risk. Thousands of people have been forced to evacuate. Wind sent the smoke south, where it has settled over the mid-Atlantic and the U.S. East Coast. Today, the National Weather Service updated maps to show smoke ranging from hazardous to unhealthy for a number of states. Health researchers warn wildfire smoke is dangerous. Smoke is made up of tiny particles that can be inhaled deep into a person's lungs and even enter the bloodstream.
6: The data is very clear that pollution from wildfires has all kinds of health effects.
4: That's Dr. David Eisenman. He's a professor of medicine at the David Geffen School of Medicine at UCLA.
6: There are studies that show effects on the heart with increased heart attacks and heart failure. There's strokes associated with it, respiratory illnesses.
4: He also said that air pollution is one of the top causes of premature deaths worldwide, along with smoking and high cholesterol.
6: These are going to be repeated events, and a lot of what they are producing is invisible. Even if the sky is not brown, it still might be toxic for you.
4: Millions of Americans are also under a heat advisory as temperatures climb over 100 degrees in parts of the Great Lakes and into Pennsylvania and Virginia.
6: Studies show that wildfire smoke and heat act synergistically so that the risk to health is even greater than either one of them alone.
4: The challenge is these fires are more common, says Dan Westervelt. He's an associate research professor at Columbia University's Lamont Doherty Earth Observatory. Human-caused climate change, he says, is also making conditions worse.
7: The precipitation that we see becomes more erratic. It's drier in certain areas, wetter in certain areas.
4: Prolonged heat waves and increased droughts leave vegetation bone dry, ripe for a fire. To stay safe, UCLA's Dr. Eisenman recommends following the Environmental Protection Agency's guidelines for wildfire smoke, such as staying up to date on air quality reports and buying portable air purifiers and replacement filters. Eisenman says depending on air quality reports, reduce outdoor activity, use air filters if you have

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1: 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It's a Thursday edition of the news. Steve Chiatakis here, and still to come, the next few minutes right here, Christopher Nolan, the director, talks about the choices that he made adapting Homer's epic poem, The Odyssey, for the screen, including why he filmed it solely in IMAX. That story coming up. The Defense Department's plans to screen service members' levels of testosterone and offer some supplementation should it be needed. That story, many others still to come on All Things Considered from NPR News on 89.9 KCRW. We are glad you're here. Thank you for your support of public radio. Some local headlines that we're keeping eyes on today. Crumbling roads and sidewalks, flooded parking garages and apartment and condo lobbies, damaged cars, a major sinkhole, all of it following a water main break along Sunset Boulevard. The more than century-old DWP pipe burst before sunrise this morning. And all that water, gushing water, worked its way south with the help of gravity down Holloway Drive and Palm and Hancock Avenues. Now crews are assessing the extensive damage. It went all the way down to Santa Monica Boulevard. The good news is the water is drying up along Santa Monica Boulevard, so you can drive through that part of West Hollywood. The bad news is that sinkhole, number one, injured a few people when they went in to the sinkhole. Again, they're going to be okay, but that sinkhole is still there at Sunset and Holloway, and you're going to have a very difficult time getting around all of that. So be aware of that as you drive this evening here in Southern California. And we're keeping eyes on that big water main break, that pipe again, more than a century old. Caltrans has completed repairs to a couple of protected walls along PCH damaged in the Palisades fire in 2025. The department saying it marks a milestone in efforts to protect the coastal route against future fires and storms. The projects include a $17 million, 460-foot catchment wall south of Big Rock Drive and a more than 700-foot retaining wall near the Getty Villa. All along PCH. Sunshine hot today, 80s and 90s and low 100s.
0: This is All Things Considered from NPR News. I'm Elsa Chang.
2: And I'm Scott Detrow. The Odyssey is a story that is almost 3,000 years old, one that has been retold time and time again. And with each iteration, a new generation of storytellers gets a chance to put their own spin on Odysseus, the complicated man, the man of twists and turns, trying to make his way to his wife Penelope after the Trojan War.
3: No one could stand between me and home. Not even the gods.
4: The word most commonly associated with Odysseus or Ulysses back in the day was always wily. And that's a that's not a word you traditionally associate with your hero.
2: That is director Christopher Nolan. He has been thinking about adapting The Odyssey for more than 20 years and finally got his chance after the success of 2023's Oppenheimer. But even for a director known for his lengthy films, the entirety of Homer's epic poem was just too much for one movie. So Nolan told me he started by making choices.
4: I did it in stages, and one of the first things I did after I'd reacquainted myself with the poem, I sat down and I wrote a list of what defines the Odyssey. Things like the Cyclops, things like the Sirens. I think for a lot of people, the Lotus Eaters would be one of those things. Mm-hmm. And so I was trying to strike a balance between your sort of thoughts on what this thing is before you get really acquainted with it and then the specifics of it.
2: And yet at the same time, you're adding, you know, you're scaling down, but then you're adding. Like I was struck by both Penelope and Circe are present characters in the poem, but they're for a lot of reasons kind of more in the background, and you give them both, you know, speeches almost talking about their point of view on this world.
5: Look at this great house. It's not as old as knowledge. At the mercy of some greedy, unwanted guests. The structure's nothing without people's respect for its meaning.
6: Zeus's law.
2: So, I mean, I imagine that's a whole different challenge. Like, where am I going to add? Where am I going to put background story in? Motivations, things like that.
4: Sure. I mean, I don't think of it so much as adding and subtracting as trying to translate your experience of reading the poem and absorbing the poem into the cinematic medium. And so sometimes, yes, what feels like adding things, in a way, you're sometimes just looking at the source material with a specific lens, a modern lens. And in the case of some of the female characters in the poem, they tend to be used at times purely as reflection of the hero, as opposed to being characters in their own right, at least at first blush. And when you start looking at the sort of mechanics of who does what to whom, you know, how does the story play out, you actually start to find the necessity of characterization is there in the poem. It's there sort of implied. Just as I'm having to get on a real boat in real waves, you know, I know that I've got Anne Hathaway coming to play Penelope. I've got Charlize Theron, you know, coming to play Calypso. Samantha Morton coming to play Circe. They play people, not symbols.
2: Mm-hmm. What to you were the core ideas that you wanted to build this movie around when you started thinking about what it would look like?
4: Well, there are two concepts that are most often referred to from the poem. And one is nostos. That's the idea of a homecoming narrative. We're coming home changed and home having changed and the emotion of that and the catharsis of that. And that's sort of baked into the narrative. But the other is a concept called xenia. I don't refer to it by that name in the film. In order to keep things simple, I refer to it by its other name, which is Zeus's law. And that's essentially the idea that when you meet a stranger, however humble that stranger might seem, you know, you might think that they're a beggar or whatever, they could be a god in disguise. And so you have to treat them the way you would want to be treated. So it's sort of what other cultures have referred to as the sort of golden rule, you know, treat others as you want to be treated, but with a theological underpinning. And you start to realize the more you work with it that nothing has changed. We are just as dependent on this mutual respect as we ever were. And so in that way, the theology of the piece and the relevance for a modern day audience, they're not fighting anymore. Suddenly they're all kind of pulling in the same direction, which I thought was kind of exciting.
2: There's been so much focus on the decision to shoot it all in IMAX and how it was challenging, but you felt like it was worth it. I'm wondering, as part of that, were there any trade-offs you made to shoot it all in IMAX?
4: No. And the reason I say that so emphatically is we were only going to do that if we could do it without compromise. And so for me, the big barrier, as it were, the thing we'd never been able to do before was shoot dramatic scenes with the actors because the cameras are too noisy. IMAX had built this blimping system for us, this high-tech box that you put the camera in and it silences the camera. But it's massive and it weighs 300 pounds and you can only shoot just under 3 minutes with it. So what I was asking the actors to do from a method point of view is start the scene as it's developing in intensity, pause, keep everybody tensed up, reload the camera as quietly and efficiently as the camera could, and then pick up the scene again. And none of us knew whether that would be worth it, whether that would be a compromise to performance, and that was something obviously we're not prepared to do. In retrospect, I think what happened was it put such intense focus on the performances, on that moment between action and cut in those dramatic scenes, that even though it feels like it would have been distracting and cumbersome, I think it actually became an advantage.
2: Hmm. Would you do it again?
4: Not tomorrow, but maybe once I've had a holiday. I've been trying to give up IMAX for 20 years, and it's just addictive. It's absolutely the most wonderful, beautiful imaging format ever devised. If we can do it, it's going to take the audience there. It's going to immerse them in it.
2: You're at the point in your career where everything you do is scrutinized and analyzed. And I feel like there's always this conversation of is this a reference to that movie? And are these movies talking to each other? And I'm wondering, do you feel like there are ideas you're returning to and trying to work out movie by movie?
4: I mean, the way I would sort of best answer that, I think, is to say that if I've done my job right when I'm fully immersed on a film or on a project, I leave that film with unanswered questions. I leave it with themes that we haven't been able to fully address. And that will often inform my creative process on the next film. But that makes it sound a bit more conscious than it is, a bit more self-conscious than it is. Certainly, I got to the end of making The Odyssey. I saw some very strong connections with Oppenheimer, And that made sense to me because, you know, you never fully exercise it with a film, I don't think. I think you're always slightly carrying it into the next thing.
6: I'm trying to think of how to ask that for people who haven't seen it yet, but I really felt...
4: I know, a little tricky. You know,
6: it feels to me like there's a lot of thinking about the idea that once you take a certain step, you can't take it back in both those films.
4: Very much. And it was, for me, also very interesting to take on mythology as you unpack it and what Homer has written, what's there, you start to realize that there are these massive sort of real world stakes. Like, you know, what were the consequences of the Trojan War, for example? Suddenly everything takes on this much weightier, much more sort of real world quality that starts to really engage you from a modern perspective and relate to other versions of those kind of stories.
2: That was director Christopher Nolan. His adaptation of The Odyssey is in theaters now.
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1: 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Steve Chiotakis here. Thanks for being here. We've got Marketplace Yours in about 30. Retailers are bracing for a whole new set of tariffs on 60 countries for allegedly not doing enough to fight forced labor. A check-in with the retailers to hear how they plan to stock up on inventory before those new taxes on imports hit. That's yours coming up, Marketplace, 6 o'clock tonight. Here at first this evening on 89.9. KCRW. Stick around for that. We're also, before that, going to talk more about the shopping mall. Oh, the shopping mall and how things are changing, particularly one mall here in Greater LA. Stick around. The news rolls on. KCRW, it's 5:30.
8: Live from NPR News in Culver City, California, I'm Duane Brown. The governor of Texas says at least two people have died in catastrophic flash flooding that hit the south central part of the state. More than 30 inches of rain have fallen within 48 hours, as Blaise Ganey from Texas Newsroom has more.
9: Governor Greg Abbott is asking Texans to pay attention to flood alerts throughout the rest of the week as more rain is expected. Floods are confirmed in the Hill Country area as well as in other areas along the Guadalupe River. Abbott says the damage is not yet done.
10: There are massive challenges in Uvalde as well as other regions. And in fact, people need to understand to expect very meaningful flooding in the Rio Grande.
9: This flood comes a year after more than 130 people were lost due to a flash flood in the Hill Country area of Texas. Several camp attendees lost their lives. This time around, Abbott says the camps along the river are not in danger. For NPR News, I'm Blaise Ganey in Austin.
8: The ACLU has released a new study that documents widespread use of force among federal immigration officers. NPR's Meg Anderson says recent fatal shootings in Texas and Maine have renewed concerns about the agency's tactics.
11: The ACLU analyzed 1,200 incidents involving ICE officers or law enforcement working with ICE across 8 states in 2025. Nearly a third of the immigration enforcement operations they studied involved the use of force, including hundreds in which officers used rubber bullets, tasers, and chemical irritants. Noreen Shaw is one of the authors of the ACLU report.
12: I think with use of force, you're seeing the threat of using force and actually using it become the default tool for immigration enforcement agents.
11: In a statement, ICE told NPR it will not discuss law enforcement tactics, but that the agency is always evaluating its procedures to keep its officers safe.
8: That's Meg Anderson. You're listening to NPR News. In Toronto, air quality warnings have been issued for a third day in a row as smoke from wildfires in northern Ontario drifts south. Dan Karpinchuk reports Toronto now ranks among the worst in the world for air quality.
13: An orange-yellow haze hangs over the city and much of southern Ontario and beyond. Outdoors, you can smell the smoke. It's coming from nearly 200 wildfires burning in the north, threatening dozens of communities and forcing evacuations. It's led to air quality warnings and health alerts. Howard Shapiro is Toronto's Deputy Officer of Health.
14: This is kind of like the earth smoking a cigarette, and we're getting the secondhand smoke from it.
13: In the city, outdoor pools have been closed and activities moved indoors. Field trips have been canceled, and people, especially those with pre-existing medical conditions, are being urged to stay inside. The hazy conditions are expected to last until Friday. For NPR News, I'm Dan Karpinchuk in Toronto.
8: Well, the man who operates President Trump's teleprompter won't be scrolling his script tonight because he's been placed on unpaid leave after the firm Cauchy contacted federal regulators about bets Gabriel Perez allegedly made about what Trump would say in various speeches, including the State of the Union. Perez has operated Trump's teleprompter for 10 years. He's now accused of using insider information to win more than $100,000 in bets. This is NPR News.
15: 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Mark Maron? 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
6: It's All Things Considered from NPR News. I'm Scott Detrow in Washington.
0: And I'm Elsa Chang in Culver City, California. Defense Secretary Pete Hegseth has announced that military members 30 and older will be screened annually for low testosterone.
19: We owe our warriors the absolute best medical care in the world. And this program delivers on that obligation.
0: But what is the science behind low testosterone? And could screenings and possible supplementation benefit service members? Well, those are the questions we're going to put now to Dr. Adrian Fu Berman, professor of pharmacology and physiology at Georgetown University. Welcome.
20: Thank you.
0: So how common of an issue is low testosterone in men in this age group, that is 30 and older? What would you say?
20: Well, it's actually quite rare. So testosterone should be replaced in men who have missing or injured testicles, but it's highly questionable whether anyone else should be treated.
0: Okay. Interesting. Okay, well, how settled is the science on that? Like when it comes to testing for testosterone levels, are these tests reliable? Is there a generally understood testosterone level that's considered normal?
20: Well, so testosterone levels vary not only by age, but also by activity, and they also vary hourly, daily, weekly, and they vary with different activities. Picking up a gun raises testosterone levels. Picking up a baby lowers testosterone levels. There have been studies in the military of people under simulated operations in which their testosterone levels go down, but then they rebound when they're getting enough rest and enough food. So,
0: but if I could make the argument for the administration for just a moment, I mean, what is the data on how upping your testosterone level with replacement therapy could actually help some members of the military feel better? Like, is there data out there? Is there some conceivable basis for having a recommendation or doing these screenings?
20: Not really. There is not good evidence that testosterone is associated with specific symptoms, and there's not good evidence that giving people testosterone will help those symptoms. It does increase mood. It does increase libido. In the doses that are used for quote-unquote testosterone replacement therapy, it doesn't actually improve strength. In the doses that are used to actually treat low testosterone. And I think, importantly, these have adverse effects.
0: I was going to ask you, what are the possible risks of testosterone supplementation?
20: Yeah, the treatment can cause blood clots, heart problems, kidney problems, fractures, infertility, and shrunken testicles as well.
0: Well, when it comes to heart complications, I saw like in 2023, the Cleveland Clinic provided some reassurance about that, about at least the risk of death from cardiac problems. Essentially, their study found no appreciable increase in risk when testosterone is prescribed appropriately.
20: So that was a short-term study of older men with quite low testosterone levels who were very carefully monitored and brought up to only a very reasonable level of testosterone. We don't know anything about the long-term risks, and that is the same study, if you're talking about the Traverse study, that found an unexpected increase in fractures. So testosterone actually increases bone mass, so it makes the bones thicker, but it also makes them more fragile, apparently.
0: Well, is there something else that you would recommend as a physician that the military do to best care for the health of its service members?
20: Well, absolutely. Treating underlying chronic conditions is important. You want to make sure that you're actually treating high blood pressure and high cholesterol and diabetes. And also, because military people are often living in very close quarters, a robust vaccination program is also important. The military had made flu vaccinations optional and had an epidemic of flu, and they reversed that decision. Hopefully they'll do the same thing with testosterone.
0: Dr. Adrian Fuberman, professor of pharmacology and physiology at Georgetown University. Thank you very much.
20: Thank you.
2: And meanwhile, the U.S. Department of Transportation is cranking up its campaign against bike lanes. Federal transportation officials have quietly edited a list of proven road safety measures, stripping out bike lanes along with speed cameras and other strategies to make drivers slow down. The Trump administration says it's getting, quote, back to basics, but critics say this could undercut state and local efforts to improve road safety. NPR's Joel Rose joins us now with more. Hey, Joel.
3: Hey, Scott.
2: So what changed here?
3: Basically, this is a list of best practices that state and local authorities can use to make roads safer. It is compiled by the Federal Highway Administration, which is a part of DOT. Officially, these are known as proven safety countermeasures. They are called proven because they've been vetted by the staff of the Federal Highway Administration, and they have been shown to reduce crashes and to save lives. Until recently, there were 28 safety strategies on this list, but in recent days, five of them simply disappeared, including, as you said, bike lanes, also speed cameras, and a few other speed-related recommendations, without any official announcement or explanation from the Federal Highway Administration.
2: So what do we think's going on here?
3: Well, we asked the Federal Highway Administration that question, and a spokesperson told us the agency is reviewing its safety countermeasures to ensure that they align with current DOT policies and with the administration's priorities. The spokesperson said DOT is reversing the last administration's policies that, quote, decreased lane capacity and increased congestion, and also that drivers paying taxes and vehicle fees expect their dollars to be invested into roads, not, quote, social initiatives that burden their commutes, unquote. And the statement concluded, quote, the department is getting back to basics and putting safety first.
2: Do we know when officials dropped these safety measures?
3: We don't know exactly, but it happened somewhere around the time that DOT Secretary Sean Duffy was announcing a round of grants last week. In a post on X, Duffy wrote that the Biden administration, quote, used your money for DEI bike lanes and climate change, unquote, and said that would stop. Some critics noted that the federal government itself had previously acknowledged that bicycle lanes make roads safer for all road users, by the way, not just for bicyclists. And a few days later, safety advocates noticed that these proven safety measures had been removed from the agency's website.
2: So what are safety advocates saying about this then?
3: They're disappointed, as you would expect. They say these are evidence-based measures that have been proven to make roads safer. I talked to Stephanie Pollack. She was the acting administrator of the Federal Highway Administration in 2021 when bike lanes and speed cameras were added to this list of proven safety countermeasures.
5: We should be making decisions about safety based on evidence. It's hard for me to understand how you could say you're putting safety first and then make arbitrary decisions about what does and doesn't improve safety.
3: Now, Pollack says it's normal for DOT priorities to change between administrations, for the Trump administration to decide it doesn't want to give grant money to bicycle lanes. But Pollack is troubled by this decision because these are countermeasures that were rigorously vetted by the career staff at the Federal Highway Administration.
6: That all being said, there's ways that the federal government can hugely influence local policy. Is a list of proven safety measures one of them?
3: Yeah, these are just recommendations. They don't directly determine what projects the federal government is going to fund. The Federal Highway Administration distributes tens of billions of dollars each year to the states, who then decide how to spend them. But safety advocates say this list can have a big influence on decisions at the state and local level to have this clear set of recommendations from the federal government that are based on solid data.
6: And here's Joel Rose. Thanks so much.
3: You're welcome.

0: You're listening to All Things Considered from NPR News. Well, as we heard elsewhere in the show, President Trump is set to give a primetime address tonight about, quote, free and fair elections. Now, we at NPR do not know exactly what the president is going to say, and I bet you can imagine that any advanced knowledge might be lucrative on the booming betting sites known as prediction markets. And today, one of those sites, Kalshi, said that it caught a White House official betting on the words of the president. NPR's Bobby Allen has been covering the chaotic world of prediction markets for us and joins us now. Hi, Bobby.
1: Hey, Elsa.
0: Okay, wait. So who is this person and what is he accused of doing here?
1: Yeah, his name is Gabe Perez. He's been working with Trump since 2016, you know, controlling how fast or slow to move the president's teleprompter script. And that is when, you know, Trump uses one, right? He is famous for his freewheeling and unpredictable speeches. But occasionally, Trump would give Perez a shout out on campaign stops, like he did here in, at a Reno rally in 2014.
2: I have a guy, Gabe. He's excellent. I've had some real bad ones, but I have Gabe. Some of the bad ones, they go so fast. You know, I will go and pop, pop, pop, pop, pop, pop, pop, pop. I say, slow the damn down. No, a good one is really like gold.
1: He thought Gabe was gold, right? But, you know, he could see what words were in Trump's scripted speech. So then he could go onto a betting site like Kalshi and place correct wagers on what Trump would say or not say. And Kalshi's investigators said that is exactly what he was doing. He allegedly made around $100,000 doing this. Wow. I reached out to Perez and he didn't return a request for comment.
0: Well, how has the White House responded?
1: Yeah, well, back in March, the White House issued a memo to staff telling them that using non-public government information to bet on sites like Kalshi and Polymarket is illegal and could even lead to prosecution. When asked about the incident, which was first reported by ABC News today, Press Secretary Karoline Leavitt said she discussed it with President Trump.
3: He believes it's deeply unfortunate and frankly a disgrace. And the individual that was cited in that report is complying with the CFTC, but has been put on paid administrative leave. So there will be a teleprompter operator tonight, of course, but it will not be the one, unfortunately, in that story.
1: Leavitt clarified that he's been placed on unpaid administrative leave. And also, last time I checked, Kalshi traders already have more than $1 million on the line for tonight's speech, betting on whether he'll say words like fake news or phrases like rigged election.
0: Okay. Well, just generally speaking, Bobby, how are the prediction market companies like Kalshi or Polymarket navigating these kinds of concerns about insiders abusing confidential information?
1: Yeah, they're attempting to crack down. There have been two indictments so far, one over a special forces soldier who had advance notice of the operation that led to the arrest of Venezuela's Nicolas Maduro, allegedly netting him $400,000 in profit, and another case where an employee of Google is accused of using internal company records to profit on a market over who would be the most Googled person of the year. So there have been a handful of high-profile cases like these, but critics of these sites say certain topics like what a politician will or will not say are always susceptible to people making a buck on insider intel. And those who study prediction markets say most people with that kind of insider intel, Elsa, just aren't getting caught.
0: Interesting. Well, has Congress or the White House made any attempts to rein in these companies?
1: The administration has been taking a mostly hands-off approach, and Congress has proposed quite a few things, but nothing has passed. Really, the restrictions are happening on the state level. In Minnesota, Kalshi is banned, and there's lawsuits nationwide. So states really are the ones here, Elsa, clamping down.
0: That is NPR's Bobby Allen. Thank you, Bobby.
1: Thanks, Elsa.
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5: Marketplace is yours in just a few minutes. Mixed results today on Wall Street across the board. We're going to hear more about it coming up. Mostly down, the NASDAQ really taking a tumble too, more than a percent. That story, many others, although the New York Stock Exchange did find a way to creep upward a little bit. But we're going to get it to you coming up, Marketplace, in just a few minutes as we talk more about wholesale prices as well and new tariffs perhaps on the line, en route. Coming up in the next few months, you're going to hear more about that coming up as well and what retailers are doing to avoid passing those tariffs and those taxes on to you. Stick around. Marketplace yours here at First this evening on 89.9 KCRW. First, a look at some headlines that we're talking about. And again, the cleanup continues this evening on Sunset Boulevard, where a giant sinkhole opened after a water main break. We're talking about a more than century-old water pipe that was running through that area, a main pipe that burst this morning before sunrise, caused all kinds of damage, including that sinkhole at Sunset and Holloway in West Hollywood. You know, Sunset is above, of course, Santa Monica Boulevard, connected by many routes, including Holloway and Palm Avenue and Hancock Avenue as well. And if you're in any of those vicinities, you're talking about a lot of water damage, especially in the garages of apartment buildings and such. A lot of cars that were parked on the street were hit by water. Rushing water can move a lot of things, even heavy things, and it did so today, and that cleanup does continue. No word on why that main broke earlier today. DWP said it was working on it, and we have tried to reach out to them a few times today. No response yet from DWP, but we will continue to ask questions. The majority of folks don't want any new AI data centers built in California. According to a new poll from the Public Policy Institute of California, it shows a majority of adults in the state strongly oppose data center projects. Poll found opposition was even stronger in LA and the Inland Empire. You're listening to the news on KCRW, 10 minutes to 6. And I'm going to tell you, we've got all kinds of hot weather continuing. The good news is, though, this heat is starting to break, okay? So today was probably peak heat, with temperatures in the 80s, low, mid-80s, even on the west side in Santa Monica into the 90s, downtown L.A., mid-90s, Burbank, Glendale, Pasadena, even into the low 100s in some spots, especially in the San Gabriel Valley and the deserts, the IE. That's going to break a little bit, though, so maybe 5 degrees cooler tomorrow across the board, and then things cooling down just a little bit for the weekend before another heat wave. Yes, I know. Another heat wave comes into play sometime early to midweek next week. So I'd say Tuesday, Wednesday, where we're back into the 90s in the LA Basin and back into the low 100s in the IE. We'll keep you posted on all of it. If you're headed out to the desert, it's going to stay hot no matter what, but you're going out there to maybe, you know, tackle the pool, right? Or the golf course. I don't know about the golf course. Anyway, we're at 79 Santa Monica right now. We're at 87 downtown LA, 551. Here's a question for you. When's the last time you went to a mall just to get a pretzel or maybe an ear piercing or just to hang out with friends? Might have been a while, right? Well, the once ubiquitous indoor shopping center has lost business. In the San Gabriel Valley, one such mall is now on its last legs. And in its final days, you can see the whole history and perhaps future of American retail. KCRW's Brandon Reynolds has the story.
6: You may have never gone to the Puente Hills Mall, but you've probably seen it, or at least its parking lot. It was cast in the memorable role of the Twin Pines Mall in the movie Back to the Future.
7: Wait a minute, Doc. Are you telling me that you built a time machine out of a DeLorean?
6: In 1985, malls were thriving, with parking lots big enough for a DeLorean to get up to 88 miles an hour. 1,500 indoor malls in the U.S., huge drivers of tax revenue, jobs, and real estate development. All hail Orange Julius. They were such a big deal that in 1986, Consumer Reports ranked the mall as one of the great consumer innovations of the 20th century, right up there with refrigerators and, no kidding, antibiotics. Since 1974, the Puente Hills Mall has been a million square feet of pretzels and nostalgia for residents of the San Gabriel Valley.
8: You know, shopping with my parents for school dances.
9: We'd come down and take pictures at Star Shots, those glamour shots.
8: Sit in one of those massage chairs and not turn it on.
6: Gina Van Stratten and Fallon Love grew up coming here. And I had to know, did they think of themselves as mall rats?
8: What is that? I've never even heard that term.
9: Oh, gosh, she's a young one.
8: Is that a bad thing? It sounds like a bad connotation.
10: The mall.
8: Yeah.
9: I mean,
8: okay, then, yeah, it was 1,000% a mall rat.
9: I met my husband here in 2001, and so he was here with a friend going to the movies. I was here with my cousin going to the movies. We looked down over that balcony, and they were like, come here.
6: Life happens at the mall, which, according to Ellen Dunham Jones of the Georgia Institute of Technology, is by design. In the 50s, L.A. architect Victor Gruen designed the indoor mall to replicate his experiences growing up in Austria.
11: And he absolutely saw them as town centers. His early malls always still had an office tower, almost always had a post office and a library. He saw the atriums as really functioning like a town square.
6: And the Puente Hills Mall was no different.
9: It was a centrally located environment that is home to all the communities that surround, from Covina, West Covina, Walnut.
8: It was almost like one big community. And the Puente Hills Mall was kind of where you saw all those communities come together.
6: It's a lot different now. There are about half the number of indoor malls in the U.S. as there used to be. They're still around in affluent areas like South Coast Plaza in Orange County, but they're dying in lots of other places. The Puente Hills Mall once had about 150 tenants. Now, about a dozen.
8: It is. It's sad. It also is very eerie to walk through like an essentially empty mall.
6: These days, the Puente Hills Mall is anchored by an AMC theater and a bowling alley. There's a Chinese place and a barber school, but otherwise, the music is playing and the escalators are running for nobody. So what happened to the Puente Hills Mall? The 21st century happened. The rise of e-commerce, the 2008 financial crisis, the pandemic. Plus the fact that baby boomers command most of America's buying power. And baby boomers ain't got a need for Forever 21. Dunham Jones says a lot of dead malls get turned into everything from office spaces to churches.
11: You'll see maybe malls becoming almost entirely taken over as healthcare, or becoming educational institutions. Cities move their city halls, move city services into those malls.
6: And
10: distribution centers, logistics centers, fulfillment centers.
6: That's Alusham Gattacho. She's a partner at the real estate development firm RCB Equities, which paid $115 million for the Puente Hills Mall 2 years ago.
10: It was 50% vacant almost at that time and continued to atrophy, continued to have very few people who were actually going inside the mall.
6: So the plan now is to turn this place into 2 million square feet of fulfillment centers, as in distribution warehouses for an Amazon or a Walmart, which Dunham Jones says is a pretty common use for dead malls. After all, they're just big flat spaces located near highways. So the place where people used to go to buy stuff could now be a place that sends stuff to people's homes so they don't need to go out to buy stuff. Van Stratton and Love don't love it.
8: They're not building housing. They're not building green space. They're not building third spaces. They're not even building retail or restaurant. Like, it's just
9: industrial warehouses.
6: As if that's not enough to upset the neighbors, there might even be a data center in the new space, a hub of computers to run the logistics for the distribution centers. Alusham Gattacho, the real estate developer, says it's not one of the big ones dominating the news these days.
10: It would be no more than in a 100,000 square foot building, and it would be no more than 6 or 7 megawatts, which is not considered a standard data center. Data centers are 50 megawatts and bigger.
6: And you might think, well, that's the way it goes. Malls are on the way out. But in fact, the death of the mall may be overstated because people are hungry for community. Dunham Jones says they just don't want to do it indoors so much anymore.
11: I think the more time all of us spend online, the more time we want our leisure to connect us with other people, help us feel part of a larger community, whether we're actually talking to them or not, and help us breathe some fresh air and see some greenery.
6: And developers are picking up on that. Now you're seeing massive investments in places like DC and Dallas. Also in LA, where across town, the open-air Westfield Century City Mall got a $1 billion facelift in 2017, and then another nearly $1 billion in refinancing last year.
11: Most of us are spending all day, all night in air-conditioned workplaces and air-conditioned homes. And what we crave and don't get is actually time outdoors.
6: As for the Puente Hills Mall, it didn't go down without a fight. In 2017, the previous owners actually proposed an expansion, adding 80,000 square feet of retail and restaurant space. But that never happened. The owner raised rents. The pandemic drove everyone out of public spaces. Walking around the mall today, Fallon Love and Gina Van Stratton say it didn't have to be this way.
9: It could have just been something to serve the communities, and that's all what we want. That's all we want.
8: What is two warehouses and a data center going to serve? See, how am I supposed to date if there's no mall to find
9: exactly
8: my future husband?
6: The American mall of the 21st century is changing, but any place you can find a cute top or some community or even the love of your life, that's just too good an idea to ever die. For KCRW, this is Brandon Reynolds.

0: 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As always, thank you for your ears this evening. We're going to get the latest. President Trump is speaking this evening. We're going to hear what he has to say tomorrow morning with some analysis and obviously some fact-checking as well that goes along with that. You'll hear it coming up on Morning Edition. Hope you'll join us tomorrow morning with Danielle Chiriguayo and the entire Morning Edition team right here on KCRW. In the meantime, find out how the markets are doing and what's going on with the global economy. It's all for you right now on Marketplace, and it starts with the bell.
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2: In Los Angeles, I'm Kyle Risdahl. It is Thursday today, the 16th of July. Good as always to have you along, everybody. Retail sales are where we begin today. We are still buying stuff, thank you, American consumer, but not as much as we had been buying. Thank you, inflation, underlying unease, and oh yeah, don't forget tariffs, which have fallen out of the headlines but are still very much a thing and might be becoming more of a thing real soon. The White House announced new 25% tariffs on Brazil today, and there are more coming to replace the president's tariff-palooza import taxes that the Supreme Court said were illegal. They're coming soon, a couple of months maybe. So as we brace for tariffs, I guess it's 3.0 now? Marketplace's Sabri Benishore gets us going with how businesses are coping this time around.
3: Even in the flower business, tariffs will find you. Flowers for Dreams is headquartered in Chicago and does flower delivery and events across the Midwest. CEO Stephen Dime has been bracing for changes to the tariff situation.
4: Yeah, we're starting to work on our winter menu, our Valentine's preparation. We know we're going to be hit hard with tighter margins and some pricing pressure then. We're preparing for that because it happened last year.
3: Dime actually prefers to get his flowers from the Midwest. But you know, not everything grows there. So he's got to do some importing. And he's trying to place those orders early, but that is not really how flowers work.
4: Every person up and down the supply chain reserves that right to make changes due to the delicate nature, the fragile nature of flowers.
3: So prices are up, and so are substitutions, and people ordering flowers for like their weddings don't love that.
4: No client loves that.
3: A lot of businesses have tried, like they did last year, to front-load their imports ahead of new batches of tariffs. The National Retail Federation estimates port volumes surged 19% year-over-year in June. Jonathan Gold is vice president of supply chain and customs policy there.
5: You're seeing higher freight rates as a result of some of this. You've got higher costs for inventory because you're going to hold the inventory longer than you typically would.
3: Active Style is a company that sells Scandinavian activewear. Nate Axvig is the CEO. He orders early when he can, but it means paying for everything early too.
6: You're out money and a good chunk of it before you even get the product on your website or on the sales floor.
3: He's had to take out loans. Some businesses are armed with know-how from last year's tariffs, how to navigate and litigate the technicalities of tariff rules. Or they have sophisticated pricing plans, raise prices on one good to pay for the tariffs on the other. But more than anything, says Randall Sargent, partner at Oliver Wyman, they're just over it.
7: You know, there's so much uncertainty around it. And then it's like the war gaming. And, you know, I think a lot of retailers that I talk to are kind of like, are we really doing this again?
3: Yep, we are. In New York, I'm Sabri Benishore for Marketplace.
2: Yes, we are. If you remember back to Monday, I said I thought I would say economic data 15 times this economic data heavy week. Not so, I suppose. Wall Street today, AI is bad again. It's bad. We'll have the details when we do the numbers.

0: Even though it's just Thursday and one never knows what tomorrow is going to bring us in this economy of ours, this week so far has been pretty good. We got the June Consumer Price Index on Tuesday, which showed inflation slowing for households. We got the June Producer Price Index on Wednesday, which showed inflation slowing for businesses. We got June retail sales today, as I said, up 0.2% from May. Now, 1 month's data does not a trend make. Fed Chairman Warsh reiterated that truth on Capitol Hill this week. But all of the above are things that the Fed wants. Slowing inflation, a resilient but not too spendy consumer. So is that enough to make the central bank feel at least a little bit better about things? Here's Marketplace's Kristen Schwab.
1: Sometimes we talk about the Fed like it's one person or something, but the FOMC has 12 voting members, and their views on where the economy stands?
2: Yeah, I guess it depends which Fed official you ask, right?
1: Stephanie Kelton, an economist at Stony Brook University, says we've gotten mixed messages from Fed officials this week about the future of interest rates. But for now, that's okay, because Randy Krosner, a former Federal Reserve governor, says this stint of good data creates a buffer.
3: That takes pressure off the Fed from having to raise rates. I think the Fed is going to be on hold for a bit.
1: On hold. No rate hikes or cuts to suss out the situation. A little hard to do when the situation is changing. Mark Sandy is chief economist at Moody's Analytics.
4: All eyes on the Iran war. I mean, I think that's key, critical. If oil prices keep going north, we got a problem.
1: Zandi says energy prices influence Americans' long-run expectations of inflation. So far, those expectations have stayed steady. But who knows how consumers will feel now that gas prices are inching up again?
4: If inflation expectations do start to pick up, then we will see those rate hikes.
1: Another run of high gas prices could also affect how business owners see the economy and their bottom lines. Stephanie Kelton at Stony Brook says historically, gas prices take a while to work their way through the supply chain.
2: You don't feel the impact all at once. It seeps through the system slowly, and things like packaging and insurance and transportation costs.
1: So, yeah, the Fed has more time to mull things over. But after their next meeting at the end of July, who knows? I'm Kristen Schwab for Marketplace.

0: Everybody's got their favorite grocery store, right? 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It's a regional chain. 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Groceries are a challenging business, but Kroger's hoping bigger really is better, as Marketplace's Kelly Wells reports.
1: For decades, Giant Eagle was the most popular supermarket in Cleveland and Pittsburgh. 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
1: 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Safeway, Albertsons, Publix, Kroger.
4: That's a format that has been losing ground for quite some time in the food retail landscape in the U.S. and at a pretty dramatic rate.
1: Ricky Volpe teaches agribusiness at Cal Poly San Luis Obispo. He says today it's mostly baby boomers who shop at these old school supermarkets. Volpe says they went from commanding about 80% of the market in the U.S. in the 1990s to about half today and still falling. Case in point, Giant Eagle is now the second largest chain in Cleveland and Pittsburgh, ceding the top grocer title to Walmart, because Walmart's cheaper.
3: My vat of iced coffee that I started buying like 4 years ago was $5 when I started buying it. And now at my Giant Eagle, it is $7. Such a short, it's stunning. And what's even more stunning is that if I get it at Walmart, it's still $5.
1: Becky Toth will shell out the extra $2 because Walmart is a half hour away.
3: I just don't want to spend my one wild and precious life driving to Walmart.
1: And Giant Eagle is down the street. But she says if they were side by side,
3: I probably would go for the cheaper option. I mean, it's 2026 and I teach musical theater for a living. So I'm not rolling in it.
1: The traditional supermarket is losing ground with two groups, the price-sensitive shoppers of Walmart and Aldi, and the quality-conscious folks who go to Whole Foods and Sprouts. So Ricky Volpe of Cal Poly San Luis Obispo says if the old-school grocery stores want to survive,
4: the only avenue towards growth in that sector has been through mergers and acquisitions.
1: The idea here being, if Kroger approaches a production facility and wants to negotiate lower prices, the facility is more willing to give a break to a company with 2,000 stores than one with 200 stores.
5: Some of those reduced costs from larger volume are from bargaining power.
1: William Masters is a professor of food policy and economics at Tufts University. He says as Kroger buys more stores, it gains more bargaining power, which lets Kroger sell stuff cheaper than Giant Eagle ever could.
5: So I got curious and I did a side-by-side shopping basket, and it is appreciably cheaper at Kroger simply because Kroger's store brands are consistently less expensive.
1: The other benefit is that Kroger's got more fulfillment centers and more trucks going more places that can get filled more efficiently and drive shorter distances.
5: And so the cost per unit of stuff is just a lot lower. So there are genuine scale economies.
1: That's the bet Kroger's making, and it's a bet Becky Toth wants to see pay off.
3: I think everyone in Pittsburgh is really hoping that this merger means that just day-to-day costs of operating the Giant Eagle company are going to go down, and then maybe food prices will go down a little bit.
1: And any Econ 101 student will say that that makes sense, says Ricky Volpe with Cal Poly. Only problem is Walmart has already mastered that game.
4: That is why they have been the number one grocery store in the United States since 2000.
1: But where Kroger can compete with Walmart
4: is in terms of product quality, customer experience, cleanliness in the stores, all that, you know, fresh produce.
1: All nice things that can make food prices go up. I'm Kaylee Wells for Marketplace.

0: Alcinda Lloyd wrote it. Welcome to the program.
1: Thank you so much for having me.
0: When we say luxury real estate agents, what are we talking about here? Give me a sense of what these folks are doing.
1: They are working with multi-million dollar homes. So think of luxury properties in Los Angeles or Manhattan. They are working with clients that are sometimes a part of the 1%.
0: And you have to kind of look the part, which is the gist of this story.
1: Oh, definitely. You definitely have to look the part. You have to make these clients feel comfortable to interact with you. And that's what a lot of these agents are trying to do with their appearance.
0: Hundreds of dollars, thousands of dollars, clothes, Botox, all of that.
1: All of that. I mean, it really depends on what agent you're speaking with. Some are spending hundreds and some are spending thousands, like you said. One California agent that I spoke to estimates that she spent as much as $100,000 last year alone on clothing.
0: $100,000 is a lot of money, well above median household income, as we know. So this is not in the realm of reality for a lot of people. But in the same way that sort of haute couture trickles down to, you know, Target and all the rest of them, this is a brand play. It's a content creation play. It's all the stuff that we see now in a huge part of the rest of the economy.
1: Definitely. I think luxury real estate is obviously an extreme example, but I do think it reflects like a broader shift in today's culture where personal branding, aesthetics, and online visibility are becoming a key part of the job.
0: Yeah, keep going on that, because this is that to the extreme, right?
1: Oh, definitely. I think it's especially so with luxury real estate because we've seen so many reality TV shows pop up over the last couple of years. Shows like Selling Sunset, Selling the OC, Owning Manhattan. They kind of turned agents into quasi-celebrities. I think that glamorized aesthetic bleeds into client expectations, even for people that aren't on television.
0: Yeah. One is obliged to mention here, as with anything that has sort of a cultural moment tint to it, social media, right?
1: Oh, definitely. Social media is a huge, huge part of it. I think it's definitely raised the bar. I think agents used to rely heavily on networks and referrals. Now many are expected to be constantly visible online. They're making listing videos and personal branded content. One South Florida agent that I spoke to says she gets about 90% of her business from Instagram and TikTok.
0: Wow.
1: And she spends about $1,000 a month on clothing for her videos.
0: Wow. That's a lot. That's a lot in referrals and that's a lot of money on clothing. Here comes the subjective question, which I'm obliged by my own conscience to ask. When you were reporting this story, did you not look at it and say, really? Is that what we're doing now?
1: I think a big question people have is this just vanity? Yeah. But the agents I spoke to do not see it that way. I mean, they really do see it as a serious means of building confidence and establishing credibility in this industry. They're working with people that want to work with people that look like them. And I think this is honestly about selling an aspirational lifestyle.
0: Right. Alcinda Lloyd at Business Insider. Alcinda, thanks so much for your time. I appreciate it.
1: Thank you so much.

0: Coming up.
1: I'm in shock that parents are actually paying that much money.
0: Oh, trust me, they are just as shocked as you are. First, though, sure, why not? Let's do the numbers. Dow Industrial's down 105 points today, about 0.2%. Finished at 52,552. That's a lot of fives and twos. The NASDAQ sank 387 points, 1.5%, 25,881. The S&P 500 down 38 points, about 0.5%, 75.33. Kroger rang up 3.6% today. We were talking about them. Albertsons, which owns Safeway and Jewel Osco and Shaw's, expanded 3.2%. Walmart added about 2.2% on the day. Insurer United Health Group increased 1.2%. Cigna gave back about 4.7%. Bond prices fell. The yield on the 10-year T-note rose 4.56%. 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
4: This is Marketplace. I'm Kai Rizdahl. We got an update on business inventories this week, how much stuff there is on store shelves and in the back room. Up just a touch is the headline, which in translation means we are still buying stuff at a pretty good clip. Inventories tend to pile up when we're not. We have been talking to our regulars this week to hear what they are seeing out there as they run their small businesses. Allie Trela owns a skate shop called The Bruised Boutique in Nashua, New Hampshire.
5: Business is a little strange right now. I think people have been very anxious. So roller skates and skateboarding and stuff like that tends to be a secondary thing to groceries and, you know, daycare programs, stuff like that. But we're still seeing some steady people coming in. So we're holding on. The cost of the items are staying flat. Some are even going down a little bit. However, the cost of shipping goods has been rising. As soon as a vendor puts out a new price list, we've been trying to dynamically keep up with our pricing. It's caused a lot of influx in work for us to do, like busy work for us to do. We've had to hire a few part-time employees to kind of keep up. We're not making more money, but yet we're spending more money. My biggest challenge right now is planning for the future. I think about closing the store more often than I think about its future. And this is the first time in the 18 years that we've been in business that I've ever had those thoughts. I don't think we're close to that, but those are the thoughts that have never entered my mind before. It's always been the future just keeps getting brighter and brighter. And this one it's a little mentally challenging. I ended up saying to myself, I need to find that joy again. And so I took 15 minutes every day and I skated. To be honest, the first 15 minutes was probably more like 10. And then something magic happened and I saw my employees start doing that on their lunch breaks. I think that joy is contagious and I think that it helps everybody remember why they love to be in your shop. What I'm hoping to see in the next few months is people start to realize that things are going to be okay, that the economic situations will stabilize. If things were more predictable, we could start thinking about moving into a bigger space, or we could think about having more inventory. We could just start moving forward again with our business.
4: Moving forward is good. Allie Trela at the Bruised Boutique in Nashua, New Hampshire.

0: Even if you're not a die-hard soccer fan, you've watched at least some of the World Cup, right? And maybe you marveled at the athleticism on the field and the spectacle off it. And also, maybe if you're wired a certain way, you said to yourself, this is a big, big business. Fact check, true, to the tune of billions of dollars. But even way farther on down the athletic food chain, sports are expensive, even for parents whose kids harbor no illusions at all about going pro. From New York, James Bennett II reports.
1: When Peg Enon was younger, she was an athlete. Played softball, basketball, rugby, and soccer. Today, she's a single mom with three high school-aged sons who play the beautiful game here at a soccer academy upstate. She says sports give her kids something important.
2: One thing I wanted for my kids was consistency. And then I wanted to make sure that they were going to have excellent role models.
1: And she says it's working.
2: I've seen my kids turn into great students, great friends, leaders on their team.
1: But the expenses, $70 tournament fees, $500 uniforms, goalie gloves that run up to $120 a pair and only last for 3 or 4 months. And then there's the travel. Sometimes it's a drive to Virginia, or a flight to Missouri, or even Portugal. A hotel can cost up to $250 per night.
2: It's always been a struggle for me. When I look back, they might be all out of my home, they might all be in college, and I might be working 7 days a week to pay off my debts, you know, so that's kind of scary.
1: The days of cheap and affordable sports, even at the level of local recreational leagues, are largely behind us.
3: Public spending has declined for local programs, parks and rec. The community-based sports have seen a decline in funding.
1: That's Linda Flanagan, who studies the commercialization of youth sports. She says that as public funding declined, private equity investors noticed something about sports like baseball, soccer, and basketball.
3: There's money to be made in youth sports because, in large measure, parents will not skimp on their kids' development, especially athletics.
1: One group backed by private equity charges up to $440 per year for parents just to access footage of their kids' hockey games. Another has run youth leagues and has been buying up flag football fields and baseball facilities, including one in Cooperstown, New York, the spiritual home of baseball. By consolidating leagues and the necessary infrastructure to play, these companies can easily raise participation and tournament fees. And as private equity has professionalized youth sports, younger and younger kids have been getting elite coaching.
3: The privatization has the effect of shutting out kids on the public school teams, too. You're not going to be able to join as a ninth grader.
1: The competition is just too stiff. And when it looks like pay-to-play is the only way, and you don't want to go into debt, you have to think outside the box. Today, Jane Ayer Van is a single mother to three kids. Two daughters play tennis, her son plays basketball. She played the game herself at Iowa and Fordham. In the 80s and 90s, she says, her biggest sports expenses were new shoes. Today, things are different.
4: I'm in shock that parents are actually paying that much money.
1: Basketball for her son costs more than $10,000 a year, plus roughly $2,000 for travel. She's found ways to trade her time for discounts by pouring into the youth sporting community. She's formed league parent associations. She organizes fundraisers and workshops and sometimes steps in to coach the kids herself. She's helping one of her son's leagues transition to nonprofit status, and she's hoping to bring a technique over from one of her daughter's tennis organizations.
4: Families could go to the program director and say, listen, I'm going to be short a couple of $100s. How can you help me with this burden, and how can I still keep my kid in this program?
1: And more often than not, the league gives parents financial relief. And that couple $100, in this sporting world, it can make a noticeable difference. I'm James Bennett II for Marketplace.

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1: This final note on the way out today, data from Bain that I saw on CNBC, an addendum of sorts to Kaylee's piece on grocery stores. Grocery units, which is basically the way that industry counts individual items sold, fell 1.8% in June from a year earlier. That is down from basically break even when they measured it last year. If you are blaming inflation for that, well, yeah. Our daily production team includes Andy Corbin, Mika Ellison, Maria Hollenhorst, Sarah Leeson, Sean McHenry, and Sophia Terenzio. Will Story is the supervising senior producer. And I'm Kai Rizdahl. We will see you tomorrow, everybody. This is APM.
2: 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We're back, baby! 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Come out for Mark Maron, Jackie Cation, Larry Wilmore, Mary Lynn Reichkopf, Mike Falzone, and I'm your host, J.F. Harris. We're going to have more jokes than the reflecting pool has algae blooms. 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
4: In Donald Trump's second term, there's basically only like five guys who really matter. Steve Witkoff, Scott Bessent, Stephen Miller, Marco Rubio, and J.D. Vance. And those last two, they really matter, considering they're the ones who best represent Trump's beliefs. And they're basically the only Republicans who are floated for president in 2028. Vance is out with a new book recently. And he's walked back that cat lady comment, making it pretty clear that he's planning to run for president come next year. But considering how much of Trump's second term has Marco Rubio's fingerprints all over it, who's really the heir apparent to the throne of Donald Trump? And what does that version of MAGA look like? That's coming up on Today Explained from Vox.
5: Live from NPR News in Culver City, California, I'm Dwayne Brown. After boasting about the state of the economy, calling it the best in 6 years, President Trump repeated false claims tonight in a primetime address that the 2020 election he lost to Joe Biden was rigged with help from China. Trump says the information is being released on the White House website.
6: Our purpose in disclosing this information is not to weaken confidence in election, but to earn that confidence by confronting vulnerabilities and correcting them very, very quickly, and that's what we're doing.
5: A federal intelligence report from 2021 concluded that there were no indications of any foreign interference in the voting process, including voter registration, casting ballots, or reporting the final results. Tonight's speech comes less than 4 months before pivotal midterm elections. Trump and the Republican Party have sought to reshape American elections and voting policy in unprecedented ways. The military will begin screening service members over 30 years old for low testosterone. It's a new initiative that Defense Secretary Pete Hegseth announced. NPR's Will Stone has more.
7: Hegseth says service members will be screened and have the option to pursue testosterone replacement therapy if their levels are low. But guidelines from major medical groups do not recommend routine screening for testosterone unless a man has symptoms. Dr. Jamin Brombad, a urologist at Orlando Health, says research shows testosterone can help mental health, focus, bone health, and muscle mass.
8: There's lots of benefits. Whether I can extrapolate that into like people out there in the front lines, I really can't.
7: Brombout says what's key is that you're restoring testosterone to a normal range, not boosting it to unnatural levels. Will Stone, NBR News.
5: Well, stocks fell across the board on Wall Street, dragged down by chip makers today. This is NPR News. The White House announced new travel restrictions for Americans returning home from the Democratic Republic of Congo following an Ebola outbreak. NPR's Michael Koloki has more.
9: According to the Department of Homeland Security, Americans who have been in Congo within 21 days prior to traveling to the United States will not be allowed to board U.S.-bound flights. Homeland Security advises all Americans who have visited Congo to plan to remain outside the Central African nation for 21 days before entering the U.S. Meanwhile, health workers at a hospital in Congo's Ituri province, the epicenter of the Ebola outbreak in the country, went on strike yesterday, barricading the entrance to the facility. They claim they had not been paid their dues. In neighboring Uganda, authorities there announced that the country's last Ebola patient will be discharged from hospital today. For NPR News, I'm Michael Kaluki in Nairobi.
5: The Trump administration is imposing a 25% tariff on certain products from Brazil, citing unfair trade practices, but coffee, beef, oranges, and some energy products from Brazil will be exempt from the increased taxes. The administration is facing a deadline next week to rebuild its tariffs on foreign-made goods. This after the U.S. Supreme Court struck down Trump's most sweeping import taxes on nearly every U.S. trading partner earlier this year. On Wall Street, shares of computer chip makers drag the market lower today. 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
11: This way, if it works out, I'm going to take the credit. If it doesn't work out, I'm blaming.
12: Today Explained.
11: Yeah, I like that idea. I think it's a good idea. Thank you very much, everybody. Thank you.
13: I'm Estelle Herndon, filling in on Today Explained. When you talk about the inner workings of Trump world, there are few better than Maggie Haberman. Maggie is a New York Times reporter and recently co-authored the book Regime Change with Jonathan Swan. It's a bestseller, and it digs in to everything Trump-related, including the question of his 2028 endorsement and how he feels about people like Vance and Rubio. So I started by asking her about this incredible scene in the book where Rupert Murdoch is at the White House with Donald Trump, and Trump essentially turns to him and asks him, Vance 2028 or Rubio 2028?
14: So it's October of last year. And by this point, Trump is suing Rupert Murdoch over the Wall Street Journal's Jeffrey Epstein reporting, and specifically about that birthday card that Trump insists he didn't write, that has a very Trumpy-looking signature on a female body.
11: It's not my signature, and it's not the way I speak. And anybody that's covered me for a long time knows that's not my language. It's nonsense.
14: And Murdoch comes to dinner with a bunch of News Corp executives from his UK holdings and from the U.S. And so there's New York Post folks there. And then it's in the Blue Room at the White House, very formal dinner. Also there is J.D. Vance and Usha Vance and Marco Rubio. And Trump is very solicitous of Murdoch. I mean, you would think that nothing has happened. But in the course of this conversation, he says, you know, what do you think of J.D.? And Murdoch says, well, J.D. has the potential to be great. And Vance, who knows full well that Murdoch had tried very hard to keep Trump from picking Vance. Murdoch does not like Vance's worldview. I mean, he does not believe in the intervention skepticism. So Vance says, you know, thanks a lot, Rupert, thanks a lot. And then Trump says, well, what about Marco? Mm. And Murdoch says, just very flatly, Marco was brilliant. And it was uncomfortable at this table, according to all of our reporting. I also want to make clear that we have no reporting that Marco Rubio is running.
13: Right.
14: In fact, quite the opposite. Now, he could obviously scale up very quickly. He has run for president before. But everything we know of right now is that Rubio is going to support Vance, and it would take some tremendously, you know, unforeseen circumstance to change that.
13: Yeah, I mean, that's partly what made it so interesting. You know, Rubio, Donald Trump Jr., the Turning Points groups have all made very clear that they feel like they're lining up behind Vance as Trump's successor. It would seem as if it would take something extraordinary to knock off that path. And yet you have Trump there seemingly dangling his whispered competition in front of him. Is that just sport for the president? Like, how does he view his own succession?
14: Trump doesn't want to see the stage to anybody. I mean, the second that he anoints somebody or backs somebody or whatever, the clock starts ticking on his own relevance, even though he's never going to allow himself to be irrelevant. And it's really hard to think of a world where that happens. But there is nothing in his history that suggests that he's just going to go off and do paintings like George W. Bush. So,
13: yeah, I wanted to ask about this specific scene I think is most memorable with Vance, which I think is that Oval Office kind of ambush of Zelensky in 2025.
6: You're playing cards. You're gambling with the lives of millions of people. You're gambling with World War III.
13: Which read to me as just such a set play performance for the president. How was that received by Trump?
14: So it's interesting. Our reporting was that it was not actually an ambush. It wasn't a setup, but it did flow pretty naturally. From Trump dislikes Zelensky enormously. Vance dislikes Zelensky immensely.
12: Have you said thank you once in this entire meeting? No, in this entire meeting, have you said thank you?
14: And so Vance certainly saw an opportunity, but it was not. There's nothing in our reporting that suggested this was a pre-planned, you know, tennis match between Trump and Vance.
13: It just flows from their natural kind of shared dislike of the guy.
14: Correct. And then, but what also flows naturally is Trump saying at the very end,
6: this is going to be great television, I will say that.
14: Because everything is sort of through the lens of the box and the performance and the attention economy. It is one of many things that we would not have seen in Trump term one. It is one of the many ways this term is so radically unrecognizable to term one.
13: You know, the book lays out areas of daylight between Trump and Vance that are also super important. These are the fault lines that come up in our reporting also. Epstein files, the Iran war, and both, Vance ends up on the different side than the president. Mm-hmm. I guess since Donald Trump still went through with said decisions, how significant were these disagreements and how much did it shift their relationship?
14: It's a good question. I don't know that I could say shift the relationship. I can certainly say that there have been irritation points over a number of issues, including the ones that you just described. But there's nothing more consequential that a president does than take a country to war. And so we got very deep inside Situation Room meetings about what that was going to look like. There was nobody in Trump's orbit who thought that going, the closest would be Hegseth, but that thought that this regime change potential effort was wise. John Ratcliffe, the CIA director, Marco Rubio, Dan Cain, the chairman of the Joint Chiefs of Staff, Hegseth was in the room, as I just said, you know, Susie Wiles, J.D. Vance. Vance was the only one who really argued forcefully with the president in those rooms against it. And it cost him with Trump. Trump got very irritated. And there was some lingering irritation over that. In terms of Epstein, he just did not want to talk about it, kept calling it a Democratic hoax. However, there were members of the administration, including Vance, who had been talking about the need for transparency for many years.
15: Remember when we learned that our wealthiest and most powerful people were connected to a guy who ran a literal child sex trafficking ring, and then that guy died mysteriously in a jail, and now we just don't talk about it?
14: Vance argued for releasing everything, including uncorroborated information, about Donald Trump. And there's this incredible meeting in mid-August of last year where they're having this conversation about a planned website, like a public-facing, DOJ-created, Jeffrey Epstein file.
13: Here it all is.
14: But an aide had looked up Trump's name in this beta version of this website prior to this meeting. And the first thing that came up was this secondhand, uncorroborated, and by the way, already public, unsealed a year and a half earlier in a civil case, allegation that Trump had abused some woman's nipples. And, you know, this person in the meeting raises this and says, this is out there. And Vance argues for releasing it and says that, you know, he doesn't think the president would mind. He's been accused of worse. And the White House chief of staff very quickly says, no, actually, he would mind. And there were other aspects of this discussion, but the website thing goes away. So it doesn't help a case that Vance is especially powerful with Trump that on these two issues, he was on the other side of him and was not listened to.
16: Right. In some ways, it feels like one vision of the world has won a policy battle while Vance has set him up for the kind of political battle to come. But I guess I just wanted to ask the question more clearly, like, how has Vance navigated his America First position in a White House that's increasingly feels non-America First? Like, is there a risk, do we think, that that drags him down with him?
14: I don't think it's totally black and white. I think that there's a nuance there. Rubio really has had a foreign policy conversion over many years. He has really pulled back from his far more interventionist view, far more hawkish view. In terms of Vance, there were moments during the 12-day war where Trump was not happy that Vance didn't say obliterated. We obliterated the nuclear sites. And so that was an example where, you know, Vance was sort of walking this line where he then went back out on TV and was much clearer.
17: We feel very confident that the Fordo nuclear site was substantially set back, and that was our goal.
14: He's also aware that he is the vice president.
16: Yeah.
14: And the president sets the policy. And so Vance was against this war, is quite well known, you know, and so to be the person who was trying to negotiate an end to a war that you didn't believe in the first place, I don't think that's personally a bad political position for Vance to be in. And people around Vance are very dismissive of the idea that this is somehow bad for Vance. And I think they have a compelling argument as to why that is.
16: I hear that.
14: It's a no-lose for Vance on that one.
16: I guess my last question would be kind of the brass tacks one. Like, Vance has spent the whole term working to stay and kind of walking in this line, as we talked about. When his 2028 campaign launches, do you think he can count on a Trump endorsement?
14: I think anybody who is counting on Donald Trump's anything often ends up pretty disappointed. But I also think that Vance is the presumptive front runner right now, and it's hard for me to see who else that could be. And so while I don't think that Trump wants to anoint anyone, and I think he's going to torture Vance and make it very difficult for him, as we lay out in the book, if Vance is the likely nominee, it's also hard for me to see Trump being the person who undermines that completely, because it's still something he can take credit for.

0: Maggie Haberman of The New York Times. The book is Regime Change. Coming up, Marco Rubio hasn't said he's running for president in 2028, but could he? And would he beat Vance in the nomination if he wanted it?
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2: We have rounded the corner on our way towards 7 o'clock. 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A pleasant good evening, Madeline. What's on the plate for this evening?
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5: There's a really disgusting stench in Boyle Heights and the surrounding areas as well. 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Also, pests are around now, rats and flies. We're going to talk about the community outrage and what officials are and are not doing to help. We'll also have your weekend movie reviews, including the big one, The Odyssey, and Evan Kleiman. 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
6: And you know what they say about
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6: You can't trust them. 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
0: All right, Matt Lewis is a conservative columnist at Notice, but also has been someone who's been following changes on the right for the last decade and plus, and I would say particularly since 2016, a lot of the changes that Donald Trump has introduced. Matt, thanks for joining us.
8: Well, thank you for having me.
0: We spent the first half of the show talking about J.D. Vance, and we were focusing on him because all the stars have aligned for a Republican Party that seems set to coronate him after Donald Trump leaves office in 2027, 2028. And there's not necessarily any factual reporting that Marco Rubio's interested in running or that he's making plans to run. But we also seem like we're somewhat in a Rubio moment. He seems to be growing some power in the White House, and there are folks who are increasingly calling for him to reemerge as maybe a Republican Party voice for the post-Trump era. I wanted to know, are you one of those folks?
8: Sort of. I've had a long love-hate relationship with Marco Rubio. I went from being a fanboy to being very disenchanted with him more recently. And now that we are facing the possibility that he could emerge as the Republican standard bearer, I'm Marco curious again.
0: Well, let's start at the beginning. When you said you were a Marco fanboy, where does that begin?
8: So Marco Rubio runs for Senate in 2010, and I was working at the now defunct AOL Politics Daily at the time. Charlie Crist was the sitting governor of Florida. He was wildly popular, believe it or not. And Rubio was going to run against him in the Republican Senate primary. And Rubio just couldn't get any traction. So his team decided, instead of trying to get media attention in Florida, we will go national and we will force the local media to cover us. And it really worked. But I was one of the beneficiaries of that as a youngish conservative blogger and columnist. I had a lot of access all of a sudden with this young, charismatic, up-and-coming politician, Marco Rubio. Of course, he goes on to win that race.
7: Thank you. I'm glad you didn't say polo. That would have thrown us all off.
8: And I may have been the first person to write one of those really wildly naive and premature Marco Rubio for president pieces way back in 2010, possibly 2011. But I also thought Rubio was maybe just a once in a generation talent. His ability was incredibly eloquent. He gave a great, probably the best pro-life speech I've ever heard in my life. I think it was in 2012 at the Susan B. Anthony List Gala.
9: All life. In a planet where life is increasingly not valued, in a planet where people are summarily discarded, all life is worthy of protection, and all life enjoys God's love.
8: He was young, kind of Kennedy-esque, boyish, you know, charm, good looks, my brand of optimistic Reaganite conservatism. And the fact that he was also fluent in Spanish, I thought could possibly open some doors to communicating the conservative message to a broader audience than we had done up until that point.
0: You know, the other issue that comes to mind when we think about kind of what defined Rubio was initially his openness to immigration reform and leading the Gang of Eight and initial congressional discussions around a comprehensive immigration bill.
7: I think we need to be honest with ourselves about how important immigration is for our economy, for agriculture, for guest workers and other laborers. And for those who are already here now that are making contributions towards our future.
0: Donald Trump fundamentally changed the Republican positioning on some of those issues. Like, if we think about the larger lane of Republicans that version of Rubio represented, is there a version of Republicans that, in the kind of looking forward, that you think get back to that kind of openness to a pathway to citizenship or a non-Stephen Miller version of immigration reform?
8: Not for a long time. Even people like Newt Gingrich, Rick Perry was even attacked in the 2012 race for being too pro-immigration. People like Michelle Bachmann and even Mitt Romney, believe it or not, would attack Newt Gingrich and Rick Perry for being for amnesty. But people forget how close Marco was to making this happen. In fact, there was a point where like Rush Limbaugh and Sean Hannity were basically saying, I guess we need to do this now. We need to do immigration reform.
10: I think you control the border first. You create a pathway for those people that are here. You don't say you got to go home. And that is in a position that I've evolved on.
8: And the grassroots rebelled. You do not want to touch that rail. And so I do not think we will be seeing anybody trying that again for a long, long time in the Republican Party.
0: Mm-hmm. One thing that is clear is Marco Rubio's influence policy-wise in this second term of Donald Trump. But this also feels like a term that is defined more by the scope of their policy ambitions rather than the kind of guardrails that may have been in place for the first term of Trump's administration. For the Rubio fans, like, does he get credit for adult in the room or should he be blamed because there seems to be fewer adults in the room?
8: This is the real big question, right, about him right now. You know, I think you could argue that just being affiliated with Trump should be a disqualifier. That says something about your character. That is a disqualifier. That's one argument. I think there's another argument that says we want him on that wall. We need him on that wall. Like that Rubio is A, able to sort of mitigate some of the bad things that might otherwise happen. And then B, he's staying in the game and possibly could emerge as, you know, the next Republican president. And to me, there's a lot of worse possibilities. We could get Candace Owens in there. I mean, that's not 100% implausible. And here's the other thing, too. I know there's some people out there who'd be saying, like, a pox on all their houses. Here's the thing. Once you become the nominee of a political party, you've got a chance to become president. So even if you're a Democrat listening or a progressive and you hate all the Republicans, you still probably should have some rooting interest in the least bad option being the nominee, because it almost is a jump ball. All you have to do is look at recent history and Donald Trump in 2016.
0: When you think about the broader Republican electorate, obviously the Never Trump wing has had, frankly, a math problem, that the majority of Republicans have supported or at least followed along with Donald Trump and his chosen candidates. What is your level of confidence that enough non-Trump Republican votes still exist? Enough non-America First Republican votes still exist?
8: So I think you're entirely right. I don't think that the Never Trumpers constitute a large enough segment of the electorate to matter much. I do think, though, he can cobble together, as long as he stays in Trump's good graces, a large enough coalition that he could win.
0: Well, let me just ask about Vance also. I guess this is the same question in a different way. What does Rubio have over J.D. Vance? What is the kind of America First of J.D. Vance that does not appeal to you?
8: J.D. Vance has been all over the map. And I think J.D. Vance comes across as what the kids today call cringe.
11: I love Wisconsin, or as you guys say, Wisconsin. Love Wisconsin.
8: It's like Ron DeSantis had the same problem. But I think Marco Rubio has the eloquence. And I think he's gotten better. I mean, think of it this way. Rubio has been through the ringer, okay? And I think he's grown and matured, and he's got experience, he's got knowledge. J.D. Vance, actually, and I know he's written a best-selling book, to be sure, but J.D. Vance is a guy who barely got elected in Ohio. He underperformed the Republican vote in Ohio.
0: Yeah.
8: And then he gets sort of plucked to be the running mate of Trump because, I don't know if you remember this part, apparently my old boss Tucker Carlson warned Donald Trump that if Trump were to pick Rubio as his running mate, that Trump may be assassinated because of that, because I don't know if the deep state or whoever would want Rubio to be elevated.
0: I guess I wanted to ask, though, about the kind of establishment candidates in general, because Donald Trump rises as pitching himself as outsider broadly.
12: Being an outsider is fine. Embrace the label, because it's the outsiders who change the world and who make a real and lasting difference.
0: Isn't that something that seems like it could consume Vance and Rubio? Like, is the distinction we should be talking about not these two people in the administration, but basically whether the Republican grassroots might once again pull something out of the Tucker Carlsons, of the folks who are kind of running in a full outsider game?
8: It could totally happen. It absolutely could. I mean, look, we have lived through what happened with Trump, where, you know, again, this reality TV star that, frankly, we all thought initially was kind of a joke. It could happen. And look, I think my old boss, Tucker Carlson, is very smart. It's not crazy. I think also we can't forget Donald Trump Jr., Ivanka Trump. I know this sounds insane, but it is not entirely implausible.
0: You can read Matt Lewis at Notus. That's N-O-T-U-S. This episode of Today Explained was produced by Avishai Artsy, edited by Amina Alsadi, fact-checked by Gabriel Donatov, and engineered by Patrick Boyd and David Tadashore. I'm Estet Herndon, and you can catch me on Saturdays hosting America Actually.
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5: 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I'm Madeline Brand. Community outrage over 85 million pounds of food rotting after that warehouse fire in Boyle Heights.
14: I am sorry. I am sorry for the disruption that this has caused.
5: The fire was bad, but the aftermath may be worse. An overwhelming stench that's attracting rats and flies and keeping people indoors. How to present history in a digestible manner. Comedian Guy Branum takes to Instagram.
15: Did you know that years before Paris Hilton, years before Kim Kardashian, we had the very first popular sex tape from a celebrity?
5: We'll have your weekend movie reviews, including The Big Kahuna, The Odyssey, and Evan Kleinman tells you how to make and eat granola.
3: Chunks for snacking, or if eating in a bowl with milk. 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
16: Live from NPR News in Washington, I'm Libby Casey. President Trump used a primetime Oval Office address tonight to focus on his unsubstantiated claims of voter fraud, specifically in the 2020 presidential election that he lost. He repeated false claims that mail-in ballots are, quote, inherently corrupt.
17: The People's Republic of China carried out what is believed to be the largest compromise of election data in history, resulting in China's illicit acquisition of 220 million U.S. voter files.
16: A federal intelligence report from 2021 concluded that there were no indications of any foreign interference in the voting process. Trump called on Congress tonight to pass legislation tightening voter ID standards and limit mail-in ballots. Democrats have warned that Trump could create mistrust in the nation's election integrity in order to cast doubt on the results of the upcoming midterm elections. Trump also lashed out at the TV networks that chose not to air his speech live on their main channels and threatened to revoke their licenses. The Trump administration has announced a new round of 25% tariffs on some products from Brazil. As Catherine Osborne reports, the decision followed a year-long trade investigation.
18: The Trump administration put heavy tariffs on Brazil last year, using an emergency legal authority that has since been struck down by the U.S. Supreme Court. Now it's used a different pathway based on a probe of what it calls unfair trade practices. Brazil's government rejects that characterization and has been in talks with Washington to try to head off the duties. Thousands of products will have exemptions. The tariffs have become a major issue in Brazil's presidential election. A prominent right-wing Brazilian politician defended the tariffs last year. But when they arrived, its left-wing president, who's running for re-election, saw a popularity bump as he fought them. For NPR News, I'm Catherine Osborne in Rio de Janeiro.
16: 4 years since the launch of the 988 Suicide and Crisis Line, a new poll finds that 1 in 10 Americans say they have contacted the number. But as NPR's Ritu Chatterjee reports, young adults are more likely to reach out to 988 compared to adults 65 years and older.
19: The new poll by the National Alliance on Mental Illness and Ipsos found that nearly three-quarters of respondents know about 988, up by 21% since the launch of the number in 2021. And the vast majority of those who know about the number remember where they first learned about it, either through social media or TV, in news articles and online media, or in a healthcare setting. Of the people who'd contacted the number for themselves or someone they know, 75% said they'd received some or all of the help they were looking for. More than half of the respondents said that the president and Congress have done too little to address the state of mental health in the country. Ritu Chatterjee, NPR News.
16: You're listening to NPR News live in Washington. Taiwanese chip juggernaut TSMC has reported another quarter of stellar earnings, and the company announced a new and large investment in chip making in the United States. NPR's John Ruich reports.
20: TSMC is the world leader in production of advanced microchips, and its latest quarter shows no signs of a pullback in demand for chips as tech companies pour unprecedented sums into computing power and data centers to fuel the artificial intelligence boom. TSMC says its revenues rose by 36% year-on-year during the latest quarter, while net income or profits soared 77%, prompting it to raise its full-year revenue projection. The company also says it'll spend another $100 billion to build chip-making facilities in the United States. That comes on top of $165 billion it's already pledged for chip fabs in Arizona. The Commerce Department lauded the new investment, saying it'll bring advanced semiconductor manufacturing back to America. John Ruich, NPR News.
16: After years of debate, France's National Assembly has given final approval to a bill allowing assisted dying. This week's vote to allow adults with incurable illnesses to receive lethal medication does not mean the bill immediately becomes law. First, there will be a review to see if it complies with the French Constitution. Heavy smoke from Canadian wildfires is causing dangerously poor air quality for millions of Americans. Today, it brought hazy, smoky skies that stretch from the Great Lakes to the East Coast. Officials are urging residents in affected cities to stay inside or wear masks outside and keep windows closed overnight. It's NPR News in Washington.
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0: And with that, no se vende. And guess who's next? Your favorite lineage show now will present.
1: Boos and chants of bring him out at an angry town hall where the executive at Lineage tried to apologize for the company's warehouse fire in Boyle Heights. That fire sent plumes of toxic smoke across our region for 8 days last month. Since then, things may have gotten even worse for nearby residents. The fire is out, but now 85 million pounds of formerly frozen food is rotting, causing a revolting stench made worse in this sweltering heat. There are now rats and flies everywhere. People can't work. Kids are being kept indoors. It is a disaster, hence the boos. Los Angeles Times columnist Gustavo Arellano was there at that town hall and joins me now. Welcome.
2: Hola, Madeline.
1: Okay, well, before we get into what happened at that meeting, just describe the smell and how people are dealing with it.
2: Not to gross people out, but it smells like sour vomit with a hint of puke.
1: Oh, I'm grossed out. That's horrible.
2: It is. And this is the worst part about it. And by the way, it's supposedly better now because a week ago, conveniently before this town hall, Lineage put this big white, basically plastic tarps to cover the wreckage as they keep going. And they have deodorizers outside. But right there in the neighborhood, which is, by the way, right across the street from Lineage, it smells. A mile away from where the town hall was at Stevenson Middle School, it didn't hit all the times, but because it was a breezy day that Thursday, you would get a hit of a wind, maybe a little breeze, and boom, it's you cannot escape it at all.
1: Ugh. Okay, so let's get to that town hall. Jeff Rivera, who's the chief operating officer at Lineage, which is a cold storage company and owns the warehouse. Well, he really had the unfortunate job, really bad, poor thing, almost poor thing, of facing the angry crowd at that town hall.
3: I know how upset you are. We're upset. Our building burned down, right? We're upset, too.
1: Apparently, maybe not the best thing to say to that crowd.
2: Talk about not reading the room. To his credit, he didn't come off as defiant. He didn't come off as like, oh, you know, we're better than thou. He apologized. I think he said, I'm sorry, three times. But when you go to these types of things, this also extends to the politicians who spoke. Karen Bass, of course, the mayor, Supervisor Hildo Solis, and Councilmember Isabel Jurado. You should just stand there and let people boo you nonstop. Poor Jeff, again, how much pity can you have for him? But still, you feel for him. He actually did a PowerPoint presentation that no one could see because the lights were too bright, the font was too small. He just looked like a mid-level exec who was like sweating under his collar trying to appease his bosses, which obviously did not work at all.
1: No. Okay, you mentioned the local politics of this, and I want to just play a clip of tape here where you'll hear a member of Mayor Bass's staff introducing her.
4: Now we are going to go ahead and have Mayor Karen Bass come to the stage.
5: Good evening, everyone. Good evening, everyone.
1: Okay. Was she able to say anything, or was there just too much anger for her to surmount?
2: Oh, I want to know who was that one person applauding, because I did not see that while it was going. You just hear the one pop, pop, pop, pop, like that. No, she gave her speech. She tried to roll through it. But yeah, you heard the tone of her. She was like, all right, you're all my students. You're all going to be extra. So I'm going to try to speak as slowly as possible. She also did the classic, if you want to listen to this, clap once. It's an old move from social justice circles. And people are still booing. People are still yelling. Like, honestly, at that point, they should just, any politician who's doing anything like this, just pass out your prepared remarks and literally tell people, okay, folks, you have 5 minutes to just boo me. Boo, boo, boo, boo. Mm-hmm. But no, politicians need to hear themselves talk. And Karen's message, again, she also apologized because she was the one who said early on that there's nothing dangerous about the smoke that's coming out. And now she said that I'm not sure if she specifically said sorry, or maybe she just said, I apologize for basically being clueless. clueless.
1: Well, this is the second fire on her watch that she's gotten a lot of criticism for. Obviously, she wasn't responsible for this fire or for the previous fire in the Palisades, but politically, perhaps this is not great for her.
2: Oh, my Lord. Like, every time you think Karen might be making a turn toward getting a little bit of more respect, something like this happens. And the location of this is going to be especially hard for her electoral prospects, Boyle Heights, because Latino vote, as usual, but especially now more than ever this year, it is going to be a swing vote. It is a vote that mostly went for Karen above her current opponent, Nithya Raman, and their opponent in the primary, Spencer Pratt, but it was still very much up for grabs. And so for having this happen in Boyle Heights, Latinos as it is in Los Angeles already feel left out so much in so many ways. Boyle Heights, for generations, has been angry at City Hall because City Hall never seems to care for it. And now you have this fire. And as you mentioned earlier, it's not even just a fire anymore. It's the disgusting aftermath of having to clean up 85 million pounds of spoiling, rotting, disgusting food.
1: Yeah, well, you mentioned the history of it. Let me play one more clip. And this is from someone speaking through a translator during that town hall.
6: If this community had been impacted in a different way, like if it had been a different community like Beverly Hills or even the Palisades fire, they would have gotten a better and more prompt response. So we, I don't want to say this, but as Latinos, I think we've been discriminated against.
1: So the governor and the mayor did declare a state of emergency, which frees up resources for the aftermath of the fire. I'm not sure exactly what that means for individual residents, but clearly not enough in the eyes of the residents is being done by government officials.
2: To what the person said, we saw what happened in the Palisades fire, and the Palisades residents who got impacted by that obviously would say, hey, no, they also screwed up with us. But Palisades and other wealthier parts of Los Angeles do not have that same history of environmental racism as Boyle Heights. And look, in Boyle Heights, you have people there who've been there for generations, and they have a long memory of just all the insults City Hall has thrown at them, even with Latino leadership. So just the anger. What was amazing to me about that meeting, you know, as a reporter, you have all these memorable moments, and this one's always going to stick with me because all of the stock characters of the East Side came out. What makes the East Side so cool? You had the taquero.

0: Mariachis were playing to protest how they have to deal with this horrible air as well. You had Vietnam War veterans, you had immigrants, you had all sorts of just people, and every single one of them angry and ready to say, hey, we're not going to take this anymore. Enough's enough.
1: Yeah. Well, okay, so the air is bad, and city, or at least company officials, I don't know if the city is agreeing, say that the air is not dangerous. Of course, I don't know how they know that yet, but where is all of this food being trucked to? Where is it going? Because that's also got to be a little bit toxic.
0: LA Material, the cool newish website, did this article today explaining that, saying it's going everywhere from the Simi Valley to Inland Empire to basically any dump possible. And I'm sure the city of LA would, if you have a spare Sarlacc monster that could gobble stuff up, they would love to hear from you.
1: Gosh. All right. So when do they expect it to be cleaned up?
0: This was a week ago. So at that point, they said they had 45 days to do so. So we're now at what, 35, maybe a little bit less. I'm terrible at math. So basically a month and a half more. But look, you try to live across the street from this disaster zone. And yes, it's not, there's no more smoke, but it's that smell. I was down there before the town hall and I was looking for rats. I saw the traps, I didn't see any rats. And there's flies. There's not like humongous swarm of flies, but here's the most scary part. Those flies are huge and those flies are getting bold. They were banging into my glasses. It's like, ugh, whack.
1: Oof, it sounds like a horror movie.
0: It totally is. And I mean, it might, and we'll see how it plays out against politically. And then one final thing, the big problem with this is that no one's really in charge, because even though it happened in Boyle Heights, the Lineage facility is right on Indiana, which is where the boundary between Boyle Heights and the city of Los Angeles and unincorporated East Los Angeles. And on top of that, Union Pacific, just south of Union Pacific, is the city of Commerce. So you have three different entities, no one real person who could say, I'm going to be in charge of all of that. And so a lot of the complaints that the residents had, this is something that goes into it. It's like they don't know who to follow. They'll go to the LA County and the LA County people will say, no, you're actually city of LA. You have to go deal with them. So just so much frustration, so much heat, so much smell.
1: Ugh. Okay. Well, thanks for bringing us up to date on that.
0: Gracias.
1: Gustavo Arellano is a columnist for the Los Angeles Times. What do you really know about Stonewall, or frankly, about Rob Lowe's sex tape? Comedian Guy Branum is here to talk about his Instagram history lessons, what the old gays remember, next on Press Play.
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0: Kim Kardashian, we had the very first popular sex tape from a celebrity. That before Kim Cattrall, we had another better Kim Cattrall. That the biggest middle finger that was ever thrown at the Olympics was done backwards and on one skate. I'm here to tell you about when Cher dated the Bagel Boy.
1: Guy Branum has written for the comedy show Hacks, The Mindy Project, and Billy on the Street. He's won an Emmy and a Golden Globe. His latest project is an Instagram series called What the Old Gays Remember. And he joins me now in studio to talk about what he remembers and why it matters. Welcome.
0: Thank you for having me.
1: How did you come up with this idea?
0: So I was working with a younger comic named Tori Piskin, and she was helping me make videos, and we were doing Man on the Street videos in West Hollywood. And I would stop her like every 10 minutes to explain some necessary aspect of queer culture or pop culture that she needed to understand to like properly contextualize some conversation I'd had or something like that. And then like a couple of days later, she texted me and was just like, you should do a thing called What the Old Gays Remember. And so I came over to her house and she just pitched like, well, what's the first sex tape you remember? And then that was how the first one happened.
2: It was Rob Lowe himself. This was the first time that most people had even heard about recreational lesbianism.
0: And it really was just like riffing off the dome, remembering these moments and realizing that they're not things that she or people younger than her would know.
2: Did it destroy his career? No. Did it ultimately make him more famous? Yes. Did those girls probably get treated very poorly in the situation? I'm sure. We didn't have feminist technology to handle it back then. Like, slut-shaming was fun, like hunting. We didn't think about the consequences.
1: Did you just remember them? Are they just in your head? Or do you actually do research and all that?
0: It's been a journey because we started out not writing them in any way, just sort of like riffing them and having her ask me questions and sort of getting at it that way. And as more people have watched them and more people have gotten upset when we get things wrong, you know, there is some like prep and there is some like, wait, I need to figure out how this order works, because sometimes things make a logical sense in my brain.
1: Yeah.
0: And then you realize that timeline doesn't play out and everything. Like I always like to quote Evelyn Waugh described Nancy Mitford's history books as being like history told over the telephone.
1: Mm-hmm.
0: And this is history told over the telephone. It's not journalism. You should not like take it to the bank, but you should enjoy the story and use that as a starting off point to learning more yourself.
1: Because you start everything like a conspiratorial, did you know?
0: Yes, because these things are, like, they are secrets and mysteries to mm-hmm. so many of these younger people.
2: And Jillian. And she always had a platinum blonde bob with bangs. The bob you have ever seen.
1: And Jillian.
0: Uh-huh.
1: She's a woman close to your heart, it seems. She was Kim Cattrall. Of Samantha fame.
0: Yes.
1: Before. Kim Cattrall.
0: Yes. And this was a magical thing that was gifted to me. So my friend Ray lives in Toronto and he had seen me do a couple of these videos. And he was like, I just had to explain who Ann Jillian was to a bunch of baby gays. I want you to do this so that people will understand.
2: And then she got a show of her own. It was called Jennifer Slept Here. And it was about a slutty ghost from the 20s who lived in a house in the Hollywood Hills and helped the teenage son who lived in the house with his sex problems.
0: And it's one of the many things that I've done. And I was like, this is for no one but me. No one will enjoy this. No one wants to. And then I posted it. And then just the wash of people talking about the sitcom It's a Living and what it meant to them. And also, I think one of the reasons that that video did so well is that this person, Ann Jillian, was an actress who was successful on sitcoms, and then she had breast cancer, and she did a TV movie where she played herself about her breast cancer. And then after that, she kind of stopped working, and people, I think, assumed that we lost her to breast cancer.
1: Mm.
0: And there's this beautiful happy ending of the fact that Ann Jillian just had made her money, decided to stop working, and is still out there, like, singing at fundraisers in the West Valley, you know? The other thing that really sort of, like, formed this series was a couple of years ago, I was doing a short film in Palm Springs, and after we were done shooting, a younger gay man, like, swam up to me, and he was just like...
1: Swam? Because you were in the pool.
0: We were in the pool. It was Palm Springs. And I was talking to somebody else about, and I had said the word AIDS crisis or something like that, and he was just like, tell me about the AIDS crisis. And it was this moment of realizing that because we do not have institutions for younger generations of queer people to learn from older generations of queer people, that you don't necessarily get these things, and that it's really important for people to understand, like, they don't understand the connections that, you know, 40 years before Hacks, Tony Goldwyn and Jean Smart were, you know, on this amazing episode of Designing Women, where she designed his funeral because he was dying of AIDS.
2: To understand this story, you have to understand Designing Women. Now, back in 1987, Linda Bloodworth-Chaumson created this show about four women who were fighting and having complex political and intellectual conversations.
3: I have had it up to here with you and your phony issues and your Yankee Doodle yucky.
2: It was so funny and it was so smart. And TV didn't know what to do with it. And this is the height of the AIDS epidemic. Like, other shows, particularly comedies, are not dealing with this and they're not talking about this thing. Everyone was just ignoring this. Like, our president hadn't mentioned the word AIDS, hadn't talked about gay people. And Linda Bloodworth-Thomason made an episode of television where Tony Goldwyn, a young straight actor, put his career on the line to play a gay character at a point in time when no one would. And Jean Smart held his hand and showed everyone in America that you did not need to be scared of HIV positive people.
1: Jean Smart and Joan Rivers.
0: Yes.
1: Two similar characters, at least Jean Smart's character on Hacks is very similar to Joan Rivers. You have worked on Hacks and you also worked for Joan Rivers.
2: Yes.
1: Did you draw on your knowledge and relationship with Joan to help shape the character of Jean Smart's character?
0: Like, it was 100% the reason that I was hired. So I didn't start working on Hacks until the third season, but I had a small part in the first season. And because it was during the COVID pandemic and they didn't shoot a pilot, I was in the very, very first scene that was shot of Hacks. And Paul, Jen, and Lucia, the showrunners, knew me and had just called me in for this role. And I was fascinated by the fact that they were fictionalizing a stand-up comedian, a female stand-up comedian of a certain age, like so many women that I had worked with before. And I had so many questions, and just the challenge of writing stand-up for a fictitious character was so fascinating to me. And then Jean Smart, there's just nothing better as a comedy writer than when you write something and then the actor finds laughs and moments in it that you never imagined were there. It's really beautiful, and no one's better at it than Jean Smart.
1: Who was also on Designing Women.
0: Who was also on Designing Women.
1: She's like a through line in your stories.
0: Yeah, I was watching some Designing Women's, and then I saw the episode with Tony Goldwyn, and we were doing a table read the next day, and I went in and I told her that I had watched it, and it was just so lovely to see her, you know, talk about how important it was to be there and to be on a show that was that political 40 years ago, where they were talking about the AIDS crisis at a point in time that, you know, so much mainstream media was just trying to ignore it.
1: Right. Okay. So in that particular instance, it's not only a fun pop cultural moment, you're actually talking about some serious history, and you do it in a way that's fun and accessible.
0: Well, queer politics should always be fun. Like, we do this because of the people we love and the people that we have fun with, and so that should always be the origin and root of it. And I think that there are some people who have a sense of respectability who are less comfortable with the notion of having these, like, ideas go hand in hand with things that are frivolous and irresponsible. But to me, that is the history of my community. Mm-hmm. Like, there are people who don't want to believe that Stonewall was related to the fact that it was the day of Judy Garland's funeral. But to me, there's nothing gayer and nothing truer.
1: So describe that. What is that moment in history?
0: So it was June 27th, I think, of 1969. And like thousands of people had gone to Judy Garland's funeral. You know, she had died in her like 30s, and this is 30s or early 40s. And this is somebody we had connected to because of her vulnerability and strength. That this is somebody who, you know, always felt like she was about to fall apart, but was going to give everything for you. And then she was gone. And then those people went out to gay bars, including the Stonewall, to drink away their sorrows. And that night, the New York Police Department decided to raid that bar to humiliate those people and get some kickbacks from the mafia that owned that bar. And those people did not take it that time. Those people realized that they needed to imagine their own somewhere over the rainbow, because Judy wasn't there to do it anymore. And I have rights because of what those people did. And to think that there is something degrading or frivolous about that being related to Judy Garland is insulting to everyone involved.
1: Mm. Wow. And I'd never made that connection before. It feels like you are on a mission a little bit to rescue gay history and bring it up into a more mainstream format, in a sense.
0: Yeah. I mean, we're the first generation of people who get to live out of the shadows, and there are dangers and there are exciting things about that. And I think we, you know, we're Americans. We all have to take our civic lives responsibly. And I'm a member of a community, and I have to take that responsibly.
1: One of the people that you talk about is Barney Frank, who recently died. He died in May, the congressman. He was the first openly gay member of Congress, and he was out and proud.
2: Did you know that the first openly gay member of Congress let his boyfriend run a sex work ring out of his apartment?
1: He had a bit of a scandal, which you talk about, in which he had the guy he was dating, who's living with him, happened to be running an escort service out of his apartment.
0: Yeah, it's one of those things that, like, you know, people on the left don't like to talk about it, because back in the 80s and 90s, Republicans were all over the fact that, like, this only out and proud gay politician had this sordid, embarrassing sex work thing in his past. And now at a point when we have different understandings of sex work and its place in society, like, there's something a little bit scandalous and awesome about the fact that Barney Frank was a real gay guy doing, you know, the sordid things that gay guys do sometimes. I'm not defending it. I'm not saying it's great. I'm not saying that, you know, the financial legislation or the housing legislation that he passed was great. What I'm saying is that our full lives get to be part of history, and that we don't have to section off our lives to participate in mainstream culture.
1: You are a history major, yes? At UC Berkeley.
0: Yes.
1: Is this where you get your bug? You've had this bug for a long time of studying history? Because you also have a law degree.
0: Yes.
1: So how, and now you're a stand-up comic and a comedy writer and very successful one. So where is the history in your world? Is this an outlet for it?
0: Yeah, I think trying to understand the world, like, I'm from a little farm town in rural Northern California where people weren't expected to understand the world or go anywhere. They were expected to grow up and work construction or work agriculturally. And the rest of the world was hidden from you. I was just trying to figure out where the rest of the world was. But I think I've always been fascinated by those aspects of history that are whispered, you know, like the secret history in Constantinople, where the official historian of the Byzantine Empire wrote one history that was for everybody else, and then one history that was for him and the people he was going to share it with. Like, when I was in college in the 90s, so frequently the queer aspects of the story weren't something you were getting in the book. The queer aspects of the story weren't something you were getting in the lecture. Somebody had to tell that to you. Like, we have one good biography of the Baron Steuben, who taught America's army in Valley Forge to be an army. And it was written by kind of like mainstream historian guy who was looking for a founding father that somebody hadn't written like a history of. And along the way, this dude finds out that the Baron Steuben was extremely gay and that gayness powered him the entire time. And he wrote a biography that doesn't want to engage with that. And that's frustrating. We have so much history that doesn't want to engage with these ideas because they seem sordid or people want to insist that they are irrelevant. But, you know, the thing is our queerness is always relevant when you're trying to take our rights away. Our queerness is always relevant when you're trying to say that we're a danger to children or something like that. So it also needs to be relevant to when we are teaching a bunch of guys how to be an army in Valley Forge. People are going to say, well, you can't absolutely prove that. And it's like, I'm not trying to absolutely prove that. I'm not getting a PhD. I'm telling you a story over a cocktail in the back of the bar, and you carry that with you. Mm-hmm. But these people who are mad that we're not celebrating the founders enough on the 250th anniversary of America, they need to be confronted with the extremely gay founding father who once had a party for junior officers where no one with a full pair of pants was allowed to come. That man helped found my country, and I'm proud of him.
1: That's a perfect way to end. Happy 250th birthday, America. Guy Branum, writer and comedian. His stand-up show is called Be Fruitful. It'll be at the Fringe Festival in Edinburgh. And definitely check out his Instagram, where you can see all of these videos and more. Guy, thank you.
0: Thanks so much for having me.

0: Coming up, it is finally here, the Odyssey, and we have reviews.
1: Some people are just simply blown away by the spectacle, the sheer size of the movie, but I think maybe some of the smaller things, some of the more intimate things in the movie are not quite as well handled.
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2: 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My favorite, me. I'm J.F. 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
3: 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Taking a quick look at some of the stories we are working on for tomorrow morning. The president addressed the nation this evening in a primetime speech on elections, promising really big news. 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

0: This is 89.9 KCRW. I'm Madeline Brand. What might be the most anticipated film of the summer, maybe the year, is here. It's called The Odyssey. Maybe you've heard of it. Directed by Christopher Nolan. Already, it's generated an epic amount of discourse, including far-right figures like Elon Musk criticizing the diversity of the cast. We're going to talk about The Odyssey and three other movies, which may have the misfortune of opening against it, with Angelica Jade Bastien, film critic for New York Magazine, and Tim Grierson, senior U.S. critic for Screen International and author of the book, This Is How You Make a Movie. Welcome back, both of you.
1: Thank you.
2: Hello.
0: Okay, The Odyssey. Let's begin with it. The stars include Matt Damon, Anne Hathaway, Tom Holland, Robert Pattinson, Lupita Nyong'o, and Zendaya. Odysseus, the king of Ithaca, well, he's trying to get back home.
3: Do you think life goes back to the way it was?
4: That world is gone.
5: You gods don't speak in ways we understand.
6: Who doesn't understand pain? Or blood? The gods told you.
5: Then I defy the gods.
0: Okay, Angelica, did Christopher Nolan do justice to Homer's epic poem?
2: That's quite the loaded question. I will say that I thought the movie was effectively grand and awe-inducing. It is very well paced. So for those who are afraid of its 2-hour, 52-minute runtime, I don't think you feel it, even though maybe your bladder may if you're going really heavy on the soda during your screening. It's a very fascinating film that I think has some really powerful fantastical sequences with Circe, the Cyclops, and then on the shores of Hades with the dead that really evoke a sense of grandeur that sometimes touches greatness, but it doesn't quite get there. I think the movie is undercut by its emotional remove that blunts the impact of its very rich ideas and themes. Christopher Nolan is an amazing image maker. Sound mixing tends to be an issue, so there are some very important scenes where dialogue is kind of lost that, again, undercuts some emotional moments that we really should feel like a gut punch, but they're more so interesting on an intellectual level rather than being deeply felt.
0: Interesting. Tim, what did you feel?
1: I'm pretty much on the same page as Angelica. I think it is a towering epic. You know, it lives up to Homer's epic poem in terms of if you're going to make a film about that work and about Odysseus's journey back home, it has to be grand. It has to have such scale and such scope, and it absolutely does. Because it's so big, and I saw it in IMAX, that's how they screened it, you know, you feel immersed in this world. And there are fantastical elements in The Odyssey, but Nolan plays it all very realistically, which makes the fantastical moments even more incredible. It's been interesting to talk to people who have seen the movie, because I think there's been such a range of opinions. I think some people are just simply blown away by the spectacle, the sheer size of the movie. But I think maybe some of the smaller things, some of the more intimate things in the movie are not quite as well handled. For me, those are somewhat nitpicking problems. I think it keeps it from being one of Nolan's really great movies, but I think it's a really, really impressive piece of work. And whether you see it in IMAX or 70 millimeter, or if you just see it on a big screen, I think that the experience is absolutely worth it. You may have some quibbles, though, along the way.
0: All right, The Odyssey. I don't think you can avoid it. It's everywhere. So I'm not even going to tell you where to go see it. Just it's everywhere. Next up, Reading Lolita in Tehran, directed by Eran Rickless. It's adapted from the memoir by Azar Nafisi, and it stars Golshifteh Farahani. In Iran, a literature professor assembles her best female students to read Western classics.
7: Great books are supposed to make you feel uneasy and make you question what you take for granted.
8: Books like this can be a crime against the truth.
7: Each one of you has shown me that you're dedicated to the study of literature, the literature they don't want us to read. Let's see if reading Lolita here in Tehran will help us fight back.
0: Okay, Tim, this book came out, I think, a couple decades ago, and yet it seems quite timely. What did you think of the movie?
1: Yeah, unfortunately, still quite timely. And I ultimately would recommend reading Lolita in Tehran. I wouldn't describe it as a scintillating filmmaking, but I think it is very effective. I like Farahani quite a lot as Nafisi, the writer, who is trying to teach classics that are being banned. She gathers a group of her most sort of dedicated students to basically meet in their homes. And I will honestly just kind of have a book club and talk about these books. And one of the things I like about the filmmaking is that while it's very kind of reserved and kind of understated, I think that works to the strength of the film, because this is a movie that doesn't have a lot of big kind of Oscar-y sort of speeches. Instead, it's about this main character kind of holding on as best as she can in her home country as she sees things getting kind of worse and worse while teaching these novels and believing in the ideas behind the novels. I think that reserve makes the film more effective because you can feel the anger kind of underneath the performances under the surface.
0: Angelica, the lead actress, Golshifteh Farahani, is herself exiled from Iran. How is she in this role?
2: I think she's tremendous. One of the things that really stood out to me watching the movie was, wow, it's so refreshing to watch actors with truly expressive and unique faces. I think that the terrain of the human face is the most powerful tool in cinema. And this movie, while being very reserved and even simple in its filmmaking, really makes great use of its actors' faces. And there's something really beautiful and moving, and I would say also intellectually provocative, about how the movie wrestles with the ways these women have to navigate state violence.
0: Reading Lolita in Tehran, screening at the Lemley Royal beginning tomorrow. Next up, Horse Girls. It's directed by Lauren Myring. It stars Lillian Carrier, Gretchen Mol, and Gerard Haynes. A young woman with autism discovers the actual sport, yes, it's a sport, of hobby horsing.
9: What are you doing here, Red? Well, most people think a room full of dance team wannabes is something to make fun of.
10: I think that's kind of sad.
11: Have a nice day.
10: I hate having a job. Like, I don't want to have to wear hard pants and smile at people for money.
12: But we have to do it. That's what being an adult is.
13: Felix, go with her, please.
14: Roger.
10: I thought his name was Hank.
0: Angelica, she sounds a little Jenny Slate-ish there. And also hobby horsing. That's a real
2: hobby
0: thing.
2: Apparently,
0: they want it to be an Olympic sport. No joke. But anyway.
2: Wait, really?
0: Yeah.
2: Are you serious?
0: Well, I'm serious.
2: Okay, learn something new every day.
0: I know. Here we are. Okay, so tell us more about this movie.
2: This was a movie watching experience where it reminded me to not jump to conclusions, you know, at the beginning. Because when it first started, I was like, this is maybe a little too twee for me. But there is something rather moving about how it approaches its lead character, Margarita's story. Both her being, you know, a 20-something autistic young woman, as well as navigating her relationship with her mother, who is in chemotherapy, played very beautifully by Gretchen Mol. I think there is something very emotionally effective about this movie, and I really appreciated how it handled Margarita's story with care and a desire to strive toward authenticity without veering into too simplistic territory. It's a very sweet movie, and if you're at all interested in these themes of coming-of-age stories, or maybe you really love horses as much as this character does, I do recommend the movie.
0: Yeah. Tim, the lead actress is autistic. How is she in the film?
1: I liked Lillian Carrier in it. I think she is quite good. And it speaks to the things I think are strong in Horse Girls, which is that the movie blessedly refuses to fall into any of the disgusting sort of like disease of the week kind of tropes that we all kind of grew up watching in well-intentioned but not very good movies. Unless I missed it, not once in the entire film is the word autism even mentioned.
0: Hmm.
1: The character is simply presented as a character, and nobody really comments it. Maybe every once in a while, but it's not a thing where the movie is about, yes, but she has autism. How can she survive in the world? It is beyond those types of things. And the performance kind of leads into that as well. I am torn because the movie is so sweet and the movie's heart is absolutely in the right place. It can, I think, kind of near the end of the movie, get a little too sentimental and mawkish in the filmmaking. And I think that kind of does a disservice to the honesty that the film mostly has. There's a lot of it that I really enjoy. I don't know if it entirely works, but it's a great central performance. And I really sort of appreciated how they told this story.
0: Horse Girls is playing at the Lemley NoHo starting tomorrow. Next up, a documentary, a family story of a different sort. This is called Remake, and it's a documentary by Ross McElwee of Sherman's March fame. And in this film, he wrestles with the death of his son.
11: Why do you think you like fishing so much?
14: I don't know. I just love the deep surprise of the ocean.
15: First, there is a father, and he has a son. Then it starts all over. I am now the father, and I have a son. But something goes awry, something goes off script, and then suddenly you're gone.
0: Wow. Okay, so Tim McElwee, a legendary filmmaker, and he's got a very personal style, as you heard just then. He's actually talking to his son, and we see clips of him as a young boy. Tell us more about this.
1: Yeah, so McElwee's son, Adrian, died on Christmas Eve of 2016 from a drug overdose. And McElwee hasn't made a film since 2011. That was called Photographic Memory. And it was about his contentious relationship with his son and the drug issues that his son was having even at that point. They were very close when Adrian was a boy. But as Adrian got older and was dealing with mental health problems and drug addiction, there is sort of a wedge between the two of them. So what Remake is a movie about the passing of Adrian and Ross McElwee's sort of reminiscences about his son and what his son meant to him, and also kind of grappling with, did he do enough to help his son? And most provocatively, did he in some ways contribute to some of the issues that he had, that his son had, because he always has a camera between himself and the people that he loves? Does that create a barrier? And do the people in his life start to come to resent this feeling that they are merely subjects in his movies as opposed to being actual people in his life? I find the movie incredibly upsetting, partly because McElwee is so reserved, so restrained in his narration, that you can feel the pain in his narration, but it's not overly mawkish in terms of how it's presented. And it doesn't have a lot of easy answers. There's no kind of resolution in terms of what McElwee is struggling with. And anyone who's lost anyone close to them, and God forbid anybody who's lost a child, knows that's not something that you get over. It's just something that you learn to live with. And the movie is about his process of trying to learn how to live without his son.
0: Wow. Okay. Angelica, did you get through this? What did you think? And did you cry through the whole thing? Feels like this is a big tearjerker.
2: It is a very heavy movie to watch. Also, there's like this moment where you realize his son's Adrian's exact age. Like you see very briefly the state ID he left behind. And then I was like, oh, we were born in the same year. And for some reason that like really affected me even more. It's a very harrowing watch. That's basically the cinematic equivalent of picking a wound and letting it bleed all over the place without being mawkish, as Tim astutely mentioned. There's something very uncomfortable though about the movie, which is the camera as an interloper within the lives of this family and how they have very different reactions to it as they all get older, as relationships shift and change and in some ways end for one reason or another. So it brings up, you know, very fascinating but difficult to answer questions about who can lay claim to someone's story and the harm of gazing upon another through the camera and kind of creating a sort of remove from your own life and experiences because you're constantly looking at it through the camera's gaze. So it's really fascinating to watch on multiple levels, intellectually and especially emotionally. I thought it was a very powerful film that will stick with me for a while.
0: Remake playing at the Lemley Royal beginning tomorrow. And that'll do it for this week. Angelica Jade Bastien, film critic for New York Magazine, and Tim Grierson, senior U.S. critic for Screen International and author of This Is How You Make a Movie. Thank you both.
2: Thank you.
0: Coming up, quite possibly the most public radio segment ever, Evan Kleiman is here to talk about granola. That's next on Press Play.
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0: This is Press Play on 89.9 KCRW. I'm Madeline Brand. Granola is incredibly versatile. You can eat it from a bowl like cereal. You can sprinkle it on your yogurt. You can have a granola bar. It's also one of the easiest things in the world to bake, but there are also bakeries all over LA that make great granola. Evan Kleiman is here with me now to share some of her favorites. She is, of course, the host of KCRW's Good Food. Hello.
18: Hello.
0: And for you, what makes a good granola?
18: I like a lot of nuts, some seeds, but not too many of the tiny ones like flax or chia, and especially not too much salt if the maker is going salty.
0: Yeah, I like salt. But, you know, different strokes. Agreed on the tiny seeds because they get stuck in your teeth. Mm-hmm. Flakes or chunks?
18: Chunks for snacking or if eating in a bowl with milk. Flakes for atop yogurt or ice cream.
0: You like it on ice cream?
18: Oh, my God. It's so good. Don't you ever eat ice cream for dinner?
0: All right. So are you a pro raisin and anti raisin? Are there some ingredients you're like, I must have at all times in my granola?
18: I do like raisins. I like when a maker uses really good, like farmer's market raisins, not kind of afterthought raisins. Mm. I do think either raisins or even the dried cranberries are a welcome addition. Not too many, but it's nice. It adds a bit of sweetness.
0: Yeah.
18: For me, it's really nuts. I just love nuts. I like them whole. Almonds, preferably.
0: Agreed.
18: And I don't like when it's too sweet.
0: No, I do not. I always cut in the recipe, if I follow a recipe, I always cut it in half, the sugar.
18: Yeah.
0: Or the sweetener.
18: Yeah.
0: Because often they'll say brown sugar and maple syrup.
18: What do you prefer to use? What sweetener do you like to use?
0: Maple syrup.
18: Yeah, it's easy, maple syrup. Because it's already liquid.
0: Because then you get a maple-y taste.
18: Yeah.
0: What is your recipe?
18: Well, the most common ratio, which I would say is a really good place to start if you want to make your own, because once you have this template down, then you can start to veer away and you can add more or less of things. 4 cups rolled oats, 1 cup nuts and seeds, 1/3 cup oil, 1/3 cup sweetener, a little bit of kosher salt. And then from there, you can go sweeter, nuttier, fruitier, or more savory. I mean, I would say that the fun of making your own is in the customization.
0: Yeah. Okay, let's talk about some bakeries that you found that make it. It's, you know, and I just, as an aside, have to say, when you buy it from the grocery store, it's usually hard to find it as tasty as homemade, even the fancy expensive kind.
18: Oh, yeah, I wouldn't buy it in the grocery store. I mean,
0: yeah.
18: In LA, almost every single bakery you can think of makes granola. And the reason is because they have all those ingredients anyway.
0: Yeah.
18: So they're making something which is an added-on product. I mean, you go there for a croissant or whatever special pastry you want, and then you see that bag of granola and you buy it.
0: I know, but I always feel guilty because it's so expensive. And I think to myself, I could make this for next to nothing.
18: That's true. I have to say that lately I've kind of been obsessed with Rowan Mills granola. Mm. They're at the Hollywood Markets on Saturday and Sunday, Santa Monica on Wednesday and Saturday, and also Atwater on Sunday. And then another maker that pretty much every baker mentioned to me is Bear Claw Kitchen. Another great granola you can find at farmers markets. They're at Playa Vista on Saturdays and in Hollywood on Sunday, but they also sell online. And the thing about Sarah's granola is she makes 6 different varieties.
0: Oh.
18: So there's pretty much something for everyone in terms of the way she flavors them. They do tend a bit more sweet.
0: Bear Claw Kitchen.
18: Yeah.
0: Okay. Any more?
18: Yeah, I have another couple recommendations I'd like to tell you here, and then a slew of others that'll be in the Substack. But Mother Moo Creamery is an ice cream shop in Sierra Madre. They sell bags of granola because they make it to serve atop their sundaes. So I'm not alone in this ice cream and granola situation. Their granola, they describe as being seedy. It has oats, pepitas, sunflower seeds, chia and flaxseed, almonds, pecans, coconut, and it's toasted in maple syrup.
0: I would say no to the chia and flaxseed.
18: But, you know, if they just have a little bit in, it's fine.
0: Okay, and one more.
18: The Village Bakery in Atwater Village. It is such a terrific community anchor. And their granola has rolled oats, coconut, almonds, pumpkin seeds, raisins, sunflower seeds, which I have to say I like, cranberries, and made with honey and canola oil.
0: Mm. Do you have a preferred oil?
18: I tend to like canola oil because it's just totally neutral. I use a recipe that I started making when I was a teenager, so it probably came from like Laurel's Kitchen.
0: Mm-hmm.
18: That hippie cookbook.
0: Yeah.
18: And I add a little bit of soy sauce to mine.
0: Oh, interesting. Instead of the salt?
18: Yeah, instead of salt. And it cuts the sweetness, makes it, it isn't really savory, but gives it a bit of umami-ish.
0: I'm going to try that. All right. And you have more places to buy granola on your Substack.
18: Yes, quite a few. And I know I haven't hit all of them. That would be impossible. So what I've really been loving on the Substack is how people are chiming in and telling me where they enjoy whatever it is we're talking about. And I always take those suggestions and edit the document. So the document is always up to date.
0: Okay, you can check that out at kcrwgoodfood.substack.com. Evan Kleiman is the host of KCRW's Good Food, and you can hear the radio version of all this on KCRW every Saturday and Sunday mornings at 10 or wherever you get your podcasts. And Evan, what's on the show this week?
18: This week, we devote the entire show to an interview I did with Nephi Craig. He's White Mountain Apache and Diné, a chef, and has had a lot of struggles in the past. And his book, The Knives Will Save Us, is just an incredibly beautiful telling of Indigenous life and struggle. And it was just a very fantastic conversation.
0: Okay. You'll love it too when you hear it. Thank you, Evan.
18: Thank you, Madeline.
0: And that does it for this week on Press Play. Our producers are Angie Perrin, Robin Estrin, Jack Ross, Nihar Patel, Rebecca Haggerty, and Eli Chavez. Brian Hordzinski is our managing producer. Sarah Sweeney, the vice president for talk programming. Our technical director is, as always, Super Mario Saavedra. I'm Madeline Brand. Thanks for being here. I'll be back with you again on Monday.

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Welcome to Thursday Night Music on 89.9 KCRW. I am Tyler Boogie Boudreaux, and I will be your groove captain for the next 2 hours, where together we'll sail across genres, space, and time. Speaking of time, we are going back to 1969 with the one and only Frank Zappa. I pulled this CD from the KCRW Music Library, and this was a track introduced to me by Nikki Pickles, the bassist of the band Frankie and the Witchfingers, who said that if she was performing at the big gig in the sky, this would be her first needle drop. So let's glow in the light together as we begin the night's journey to Peaches and Regalia on 89.9 KCRW.

That was Born Ruffians on 89.9 KCRW. I Need a Life. And now here is the Womack Sisters with If I Let You on 89.9 KCRW.

You're tuned in to 89.9 KCRW, hearing some Philly soul for your health. This is MFSB with Sexy. A perfect title for this cut. Oh man, earlier this summer I picked up an MFSB record at Amoeba, and ever since have been swimming deep into Philly soul and enjoying the ride. In the set just now, you heard a newly released B-side called Backdoor from the band Twin Peaks, the Chicago rockers who reunited this spring to celebrate the 10-year anniversary of their record, Down in Heaven. You can catch Twin Peaks reuniting here in Los Angeles at the Just Like Heaven Festival happening August 22nd at the Rose Bowl with a killer lineup that also features The Strokes, LCD Sound System, and so many other acts. Once again, that's coming up August 22nd at the Rose Bowl, Just Like Heaven. I'm Tyler Boogie Boudreaux. Up next, you'll hear a cut from the new record from Babe Rainbow. It's called

called Acid and Honey, and it just landed today. The Babes are here in Los Angeles performing out in Malibu tonight, and then they're going to be at the Lodge Room tomorrow night. So stay close for new sounds from Babe Rainbow. Plus, we'll take a dip into the surrealist blues of Aja Monet. It's the Thursday Boogie on 89.9 KCRW.

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2: 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So keep it here to stay up to date on the headlines, what's happening around LA, and so much more. Plus, of course, DJ curated music every morning and night. Don't go anywhere, because right now, here is New Babe Rainbow. 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

it be a labor of love. A labor it is, working the night shift, mills of music venues, clubs, and bars. Farmers of feelings, trumpet trigger fingers, grappling brass valves, prodding, pressing, deafened by the rattling roar in ahead. Toiled by a tired heart, resting between the swinging rounds of rhythms. Bless the drummer's hands, trolling a kit on the subway in the snow. The keys player's fingers homesick for cityscapes, maraca wrists, clap stack, duct taped instruments. The message as the medium. Everything is practice for stopping bullets, blossoming heartbeats, freedom music. While the Republicans and the Democrazies argue the complexion of money, we float between classes and corners, from caviar to canned beans. E minor is a relative of G major. They family. In sound check, we split the difference. Just a tad of reverb, EQ the wedge. Living upright in the basement, a backwards world, music that wrinkles time. Reporting live from the poet's eye. Hand-me-down sounds found by an ear to the underground. Shedding off-the-cuff poems on napkins using hotel pens. A language in my mouth, juggling rotten wisdom teeth. Fluorescent folks singing the scab of running scales. A sore throat at the merch table. Selling seashells that carry the sound of slave ships docked by the seashore. When your address is your suitcase, the only religion is the show must go on. I want my bread.

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Dari Bay on 89.9 KCRW. This is We're Gonna Be Okay. And before this, you heard Grateful Dead with Cold Rain and Snow. That's some early Grateful Dead recorded live at the Fillmore Auditorium in San Francisco, July 3rd, 1966, otherwise referred to as the historic Independence Ball Concert. Rhino just put out a new reissue in celebration of 60 years since the Independence Ball. And did you know that that performance was originally recorded by Owsley Bear Stanley, a chemical pioneer in the psychedelic world, who was also running sound for many Grateful Dead shows? I'm headed to San Francisco this weekend, and the last time I was there was to see Dead & Co. 60, and it's just not going to feel the same being in that city, knowing Bobby Weir is no longer with us. But the music still lives on.

0: Up next, we're taking it to level 5 with a new heat from King Gizzard and the Lizard Wizard. And then we're going to get hot and heavy with a cut from the new brand new but not Madonna record, Confessions 2. I'm Tyler Boogie-Boudreau here with you on 89.9 KCRW. And right now, KCRW is celebrating 1 year of being 100% community funded. 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
5: Hello, this is Nathan. I'm from Highland Park. I just donated to KCRW, getting them one step closer to their goal of 1,000 donors this July. I don't know if you know this, but it's been a year since KCRW became 100% community funded, which is super cool. And now I'm a part of that, which feels good. 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

Sounds from Bonobo. This is me and you on 89.9 KCRW, and me and you are here together on the radio listening to a lot of good music, including the new single from Dinosaur Jr. That was Several Got Away. It's from their forthcoming record dropping August 28th. It's titled They're Near, and they're going to be live at the Bellwether on October 16th. Dinosaur Jr. Live is an amazing experience. If you're curious and you've never seen them live, definitely mark that on your calendars and go to the show. Also in the set was Madonna with School. That's from her new record, Confessions 2. And oh my goodness, have you listened through the whole record? Because it really feels like a whole package of emotions. It's a fun celebration of the dance floor. It's emotional. It captures the liberation and the spiritual reverie. It is just absolutely gorgeous. From Madonna, Confessions 2. I'm Tyler Boogie Boudreaux, your groove captain, every Thursday from 8 to 10 p.m. And together, you and I are launching into the next chapter of tonight's journey with a tribute to Ian Curtis, the lead singer of Joy Division, who sadly took his own life at the age of 23, and he would have turned 70 years old this past July 15th. We'll hear one of my favorite Joy Division tracks, and we'll also get into new music from Nate Mercereau, Ty Siegel, and a ticket giveaway for the FWB Fest in Idlewild. That's happening the weekend of July 31st, with performances from Toro y Moi, Kim Gordon, and more. So stay tuned for how you can enter to win. 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

0: 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Welcome aboard.
1: This is the place called KCRW Santa Monica, and this is the show called Snap. And I'm called Deirdre O'Donohue. I'm the one who puts it together.
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11: 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The president has insisted repeatedly that foreign interference sullied the 2020 election, despite intelligence reports to the contrary. The rhetoric and reality of elections in the Trump era and what it all means for November's midterms on the next morning edition from NPR News.
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And that was Big Fun on 89.9 KCRW with a track called Lost in the Sauce. Before that, you heard New Order with Ceremony and Joy Division with Inner Zone, a tribute to Ian Curtis, the lead singer of Joy Division, who took his own life at the age of 23, and this week would have turned 70 years old. Of course, after, you know, his death, the band becomes New Order and they release other music and kind of go in a different direction. And so just thinking of him this week, and I just loved listening to that song. It's so fun and just made me want to jump around here in the studio. Now let's change gears and go to Long Beach, where a duo named Soft Palms released a new record called In Echo. Here's Nervous as Hell on 89.9 KCRW.

0: New music from Nate Mercero on 89.9 KCRW. This is There's Something Here. I'm Tyler Boogie-Boudreau here with you till 10 p.m. And you can connect with me on Instagram at Boogie-Boudreau. And stay tuned for the brand new single from Ty Siegel, who has a record on the way. Plus, you'll have the chance to win a pair of passes to the FWB Fest in Idlewild on the weekend of July 31st. With performances from Kim Gordon and Toro y Moi, who you're going to hear in the next set. It's the Thursday Boogie on 89.9 KCRW. Hey, I'm KCRW DJ Tyler Boogie Boudreau, inviting you to Summer Nights at the Museum of Latin American Art in Long Beach. 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

That was Deep Sea Diver covering Massive Attack's Teardrop with a fantastic rendition, making it kind of their own. And that followed Ty Segall with a new single called Running to Nowhere. His forthcoming record is called Chrome, coming out very soon. I'm Tyler Boogie Boudreaux. You're about to hear Toro y Moi, and he's going to be at this FWB Fest returning to the Idlewild Arts Academy at the end of the month for 2 days of music, emerging tech workshops, and wellness in the woods. We have 5 pairs of 2-day passes to give away right now, so download the KCRW app and enter on the win tab for your chance at tickets to FWB Fest at the Idlewild Arts Academy on Friday, July 31st and Saturday, August 1st. These passes are available to 5 lucky winners and are non-transferable. Good luck, and let's get into some music from Toro y Moi. 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

0: sounds from Hermanos Gutierrez on 89.9 KCRW. This is Los Ojos del Condor, the title of their forthcoming record. You also heard a new one from Alex Cameron. How tantalizing is that one? Jesus Never Had No Porno. He has a record on the way, dropping next Friday. It's called Late to Set. New music from Alex Cameron. You also heard Toro y Moi with Lily. Toro y Moi performing at the FWB Fest at the Idlewild Arts Academy on Friday, July 31st and Saturday, August 1st. And we have 5 pairs of 2-day passes to give away. 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I'm Tyler Boogie Boudreaux. For the final adventure of tonight's journey, we travel up to Oakland for the Mosswood Meltdown happening this weekend, hosted by the Pope of Trash himself, John Waters. You'll hear music from Primitive Ring and Frank and the Witchfingers, who I am stoked to catch among an epic lineup of rock and rollers. 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

0: sounds from Sparkle Mommy on 89.9 KCRW. This is Fajas from her new record, In This Body. Sparkle Mommy, the artist out of Chicago. Pulling inspiration from her roots, listening to norteños, corridos, and cumbia, combined with Mexican boleros and 70s Brazilian jazz and funk. And you can hear it all wrapped up in this track. I'm Tyler Boogie Boudreaux. Thanks so much for hanging out with me tonight and every Thursday night on 89.9 KCRW. We've got more music for you coming up next. And later, something special for you late-nighters. At midnight, it's KCRW's DJ Residency with an exclusive one-hour mix from Arlo Parks. And you can only hear it right here. This is KCRW Santa Monica, Los Angeles, KDRW Santa Barbara, KCRI Indio Palm Springs, KCRU Oxnard Ventura, and KCRY Mojave, NPR for Southern California, a community service of Santa Monica College with independent journalism and music discovery. 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And I'll catch you next Thursday at the same place, same time. And in the meantime, keep it groovy.
1: 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We're back, baby! We got an amazing lineup. Come out for Mark Maron, Jackie Cation, Larry Wilmore, Mary Lynn Reichkopf, Mike Falzone, and I'm your host, J.F. Harris. We're going to have more jokes than the reflecting pool has algae blooms. Sunday night in L.A. doesn't get better than this. 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

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I mean, I've been making music for most of my life. 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

is that little space we find in the dark each night without a light, in the bend of dark arms, safe from trauma, grief, and strife. Black is the color of real jungle fever in Belize, Tanzania, or Papua New Guinea. 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Black is the color of the Atlantic floor, the complexion of the sky dive directly north. It is a sunset horizon disappearing into Ontario Lake. Black is

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Thank you so much.

That was Next to You by Erykah Badu and Alchemist. Before that, we had a very special rework of Floette by John Glacier. Next up, we have Tea Leaf Dances by Flying Lotus.

0: I wanted to end with a track that's full of personality and heart. It's called I Think of You by Little Annie. I hope you enjoyed this weird and wonderful mix. I'll see you next time.
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0: you must be really busy, like, eating burgers and stuff, because I never really text my friends when I'm, like, eating, and I'm the same as a friend, right, basically. Yeah. And also, I know that he's, like, had so much skateboarding to do recently, which I totally get. Like, you can't really be, like, on your phone and skateboarding at the same time. Like, that's stupid. And also, I know he was thinking of maybe starting a band with, like, two of his friends. And I know they've just come back into a town from their, from Manchester. So, yeah, basically, we're in love. It's fine.
1: Yeah, I think he really likes you.
0: Okay, cool. Nice. I'm just crazy.
1: Yeah, just crazy.
0: Yeah, nice.

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Is it green like mine, or is it purple and white? 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You're an angel. 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And now that I'm older, I'm more witty but less sober. 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I'll be it.

I'm afraid that I'll fail, and I got a fear of wasting time. 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
1: Good morning. President Trump's speech about election fraud did not have evidence of illegal voting. NPR's Tam Keith sees Trump laying the groundwork for calling the midterms unfair if Republicans lose. It's Morning Edition from NPR News. The ex-wife of the ICE officer who killed a man in Maine says he abused her, and after the shooting, asked her not to talk about it. I'm Amy Martinez.
2: And I'm Leila Fadel. She does talk about trying to warn people about him for decades. Also, Texas's Hill Country has flooded for the second year in a row. Lessons from last year may have saved lives. And what's different in the new cholesterol drug approved by the FDA? It's Friday, July 17th. On this day in 1902, Willis Carrier came up with designs that would lead to the first air conditioning system. The news is next.
3: Live from NPR News in Washington, I'm Windsor Johnston. President Trump used a primetime address last night to put election security at the center of his midterm message. He once again urged Congress to pass the Save America Act, which would require voters to show proof of citizenship. NPR's Miles Parks reports the White House also released declassified documents it says support the president's claims of voting irregularities and foreign interference in the 2020 election.
4: He hit on a bunch of the themes that will sound really familiar to anyone who's heard the president over the last few years. The idea that voting machines can't be trusted. The idea that non-citizens are voting en masse in American elections. Shadowy schemes by foreign governments to try to influence voting, that sort of thing. But our team at NPR started looking through all of these documents that the White House published, and it's not really clear what is actually new here that impacts our understanding of the security of America's elections.
3: That's NPR's Miles Parks reporting. In a speech from the White House, President Trump also accused China of interfering in the 2020 election. That drew immediate backlash from the Chinese embassy in Washington. Ashish Valentine reports Beijing says it does not interfere in other countries' internal affairs.
5: In a statement issued to CBS News and CNN ahead of the president's primetime speech on election interference, Beijing's embassy denied allegations it had interfered with the American democratic process. It notes that, quote, elections are an internal matter of the U.S. and that China has never and will never interfere in the presidential elections of the U.S. President Trump alleged that China gained access to information on 220 million voters during the 2020 election, calling it the largest compromise of election data in history. The National Intelligence Council publicly assessed that China did not attempt to interfere with technical aspects of the election, like vote counting. For NPR News, I'm Ashish Valentine in Taipei.
3: The partner of the Colombian national that was shot and killed by an ICE officer in Maine this week spoke publicly for the first time on Thursday. R.A. Snyder from Maine Public reports.
6: Speaking with an interpreter at a press conference in the city of Biddeford, Carolina Rojas Alvarez said Juan Sebastian Duran Guerrero's life revolved around the couple's 3-year-old daughter.
7: Recuerdo que siempre la miraba y decía, está muy grande y hermosa. Y se le salían las lágrimas. Él vivía por ella.
8: I remember he would always look at her and say, she's getting so big and beautiful. And the tears would come to his eyes. He lived for her.
6: Now, Rojas Alvarez says she doesn't have the strength to tell her daughter that her dad isn't coming back. Duran Guerrero was not the person ICE agents were looking for on Monday, according to Maine's independent senator, Angus King. For NPR News, I'm Ari Snyder in Portland, Maine.
3: This is NPR. Torrential rain has triggered widespread flooding across parts of central Texas. Governor Greg Abbott says at least 2 people have died.
9: One is a male near Comfort who was swept away in an RV. Another is a female in Uvalde who was swept away while driving on a road.
3: More than 200 people have been rescued as rivers surged. Some areas have received up to 28 inches of rain, with more than 2,000 emergency responders deployed. The two largest reservoirs on the Colorado River have fallen to a record low. Alex Hager of member station KJZZ reports Lake Powell and Lake Mead now hold less water combined than at any time since 1957.
10: The last time there was this little water stored along the Colorado River, Lake Powell hadn't even been built yet. Jack Schmidt directs the Center for Colorado River Studies at Utah State University.
11: It's a real reminder of what a remarkably small amount of water we have left in the system. We've never been in this position. We are truly in uncharted territory.
10: Schmidt said Western policymakers aren't doing enough to turn things around. He compared current negotiations over sharing the Colorado River to a bus careening toward a cliff, with state policymakers arguing about who should steer rather than hitting the brakes. The federal government is expected to release new rules for managing water as soon as next week. For NPR News, I'm Alex Hager in Phoenix.
3: I'm Windsor Johnston, NPR News in Washington.
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0: It's Morning Edition from NPR News. I'm Leila Fadel in Washington, D.C.
1: And I'm A. Martinez in Los Angeles, California. President Trump gave a primetime speech about elections that did not provide any new evidence that fraudulent votes have been cast. Trump has sown doubts about election security for years, including insisting that he won in 2020, which he did not.
0: Last night, he talked about foreign governments trying to sway election results and how voting machines can be hacked, both things that have been known for years. He declassified intelligence reports he said supported his claims of, quote, shocking vulnerabilities in elections.
1: In a few minutes, we'll hear from Congressman Jim Himes, the top Democrat on the House Intelligence Committee, about what he sees in those documents. We start with Trump's political motivations for giving a speech about election security.
0: Here to walk us through those politics is NPR senior political correspondent Tamara Keith. Hi, Tam.
2: Good morning.
0: Good morning. Why is the president renewing his claims that U.S. elections are not secure or that the system lacks integrity?
2: President Trump has questioned the fairness of every election going back at least to 2016, an election he won. Now we're in another election year. The courts have blocked his executive actions to change election administration, and he has tried every lever he can to push Congress to pass the Save America Act, which would, among other things, require proof of citizenship to vote. He even recently refused to sign a big, popular, bipartisan bill addressing the cost of housing in, quote, protest about the Save America Act. That didn't move the needle. So last night, he commanded the national airwaves in a way that only a president can to once again push for it.
3: Addressing this crisis of election security demands that Congress must pass the Save America Act. How easy is that to do unless you want to cheat? The only reason you wouldn't do it is you want to cheat.
0: Okay, that's the president making that claim, doing a call to action. How likely is that to affect the Save America Act's chances of passage?
2: It doesn't have the vote it needs to pass in the Senate. Yes, Republicans control that chamber, but it can't get past a filibuster without Democratic votes. And even if Republicans tried procedural moves to get around the filibuster, it doesn't look like there's enough Republican support to pass this either. And here's the thing. This is an election year, and there are a lot of Republicans on the ballot who would much rather focus on the issue voters repeatedly say is most important to them, the cost of living.
0: Did the president speak to those affordability concerns?
2: Very briefly, he went through sort of our greatest hits reel of the first 18 months back in office. No tax on tips, a blockbuster stock market. There was a brief mention of a recent inflation report that showed some improvement. He said very little about the war with Iran, which has driven up prices. And if you just step back here, it's remarkable. If you told me the president was going to give an address to the nation from the White House this week, a week where the Iran ceasefire broke down and he has ordered nightly bombing raids on Iranian targets, the assumption would be that he needed to address this escalation. But that is not what he did.
0: Wow. Should we expect Trump to keep talking about this elections?
2: Yes. I mean, he's still talking about 2020. The phrase he used in that clip we played, unless you want to cheat, is the president of the United States laying the groundwork to say that the elections this fall, where Republicans are widely expected to take losses, won't be fair. He talked a lot about vulnerabilities in the system, but didn't offer any proof that they'd been exploited. But it doesn't take finding a smoking gun to sow doubts and potentially depress voter turnout. And that might be self-defeating. Trump needs voters who often sit out midterms but show up for him to vote in big numbers for Republican members of Congress not named Trump.
0: NPR's Tamara Keith, thank you so much for that reporting.
2: You're welcome.
1: For more about the White House release of intelligence documents about election security, we've called up the top Democrat on the House Intelligence Committee, Representative Jim Himes of Connecticut. Congressman, you wrote an op-ed for the New York Times before the speech titled, Trump's election denial has never been more dangerous. So did he deliver the speech you expected?
4: His delivery was actually a great deal more brazen than I thought. I thought, if you read my editorial, that he might, sort of pick and choose intelligence to point to something more ominous than reality. But let me not put too fine a point on it. The president lied to the American people last night. He made a case that our elections were corrupt. Now, by the way, not the 2016 election that he won or the 2024 election that he won, but the 2020 election, which he did not actually win. Apparently, Democrats forgot, or the Chinese or others forgot how to compromise elections in the two that he won. But the point is that it is an utterly false statement to say that our elections are corrupt. He made the argument that the Chinese had done a massive election interference. That's just flat out false. And if you want to check that, I would urge you to do what the president urged you to do, which is to look at whitehouse.gov, go to the section on Chinese interference, and what you will see is documents with which I am familiar in my role as a member of the Gang of Eight that are almost completely redacted.
1: Congressman, you said more brazen than you thought. What was the most brazen part?
4: Well, probably the most – our elections are not corrupt. They are fair and free, and that is sort of an undebatable fact based on the evidence that is out there. The Chinese election interference never occurred. What troubled me most, quite frankly, was the third big lie, that there had been this grand conspiracy, this deep state action to keep the actual intelligence from the American people. Again, a complete lie, and though it gets a little esoteric, there is a public report. An intelligence community assessment issued in January. By the way, the report was created under then Director of National Intelligence John Ratcliffe. That's Donald Trump's guy. And it highlighted a dissent inside the intelligence community. One individual from the Director of National Intelligence Office on Cyber said that he believed that perhaps the Chinese had actually tried to not change voting tallies or whatever, but to influence the election. That dissent is prominently featured in that public ICA, it's known as, an intelligence community assessment. Mm-hmm. So this notion that there was a grand conspiracy is flat out false.
1: Now, we just heard from a reporter, Tamara Keith, who mentioned that Trump is possibly setting up a reaction if Republicans lose in November, that the election was not fair. Do Democrats have a plan to make sure that people can trust the results in November?
4: Yeah, look, all we can do is point people to the facts. And the facts are there for all to see, including, by the way, on the documents that the president touted last night. But I will also tell you that we are participating in much broader efforts to make sure that at the most local level, which is where elections are administered, that those administrators know the law. For example, that federal officers cannot appear with weapons at voting sites, which is something I'm sure the president will consider, having watched what happened on January 6, 2021, when his people attacked the Capitol of the United States. And we're making sure that there will be plenty of witnesses and others to at least record any attempted shenanigans by, civilians or government employees, heaven forbid, who are acting on the president's behalf.
1: Congressman, what do you say to voters who, no matter what is presented in terms of evidence, are dug in with the belief that elections are somehow rigged or not on the up and up?
4: Well, you ask a question that has been exceedingly painful in both of Trump's presidencies. He has supporters who, if he tells them that the moon is made of green cheese, there is no fact, there is no evidence that will cause them to disbelieve whatever it is that the president says. The good news is that's a relatively small percentage of people. But I'm trying to remind everybody, again, just look at the evidence and consider what I said before. Apparently, the two elections that he won were fine, but the one that everybody knows he lost was not fine. It's just sort of absurd. Now, here's the key point. America will get the democracy that its citizenry deserves. And if we have become a citizenry that is so obsessed with social media and willing to make conclusions based on no evidence, we'll lose our democracy. And quite frankly, that's what Donald Trump is counting on.
1: Congressman Jim Himes from Connecticut. He's a top Democrat on the House Permanent Select Committee on Intelligence. Thank you for joining us.
4: Thank you.
0: President Trump's longtime teleprompter operator was not running the prompter last night. Gay Perez is on unpaid leave because he allegedly made nearly $100,000 by placing bets on what Trump would or would not say in speeches. He used the prediction market site Kalshi. Perez has worked for the president since 2016 and got a shout out from Trump on the campaign trail in Reno in 2024.
5: I have a guy, Gabe. He's excellent. I've had some real bad ones, but I have Gabe. Some of the bad ones, they go so fast, you know, I will go and pop, pop, pop, pop, pop, pop, pop, pop. I say, slow the damn. No, a good one is really like gold.
1: Kelsey surveillance systems detected unusual behavior around presidential speeches, and an investigation led to Perez. That's according to two people with knowledge of the investigation who were not authorized to speak publicly. Perez is now in settlement talks with federal regulators. White House Press Secretary Karoline Leavitt addressed this during Thursday's press briefing.
6: I'm aware of the report. The president is too. I spoke with him about it. He believes it's deeply unfortunate and frankly a disgrace.
0: Kelsey froze about $90,000 of Perez's profits, and he has been banned from betting on the site. White House staff have been warned not to use government information on prediction market sites. The behavior could also be criminally prosecuted. Columbia University law professor Joshua Mitz studies market manipulation and insider trading.
7: Legally, it's not always straightforward whether the person was in fact receiving confidential information or not.
1: He doesn't think this kind of insider betting, though, is widespread.
7: For most people in positions of power, this will be too risky to justify the few thousand dollars that they might make.
1: And Mitz says as prosecutors and regulators catch insider trading, it will deter people from trying.

Did you know you can listen to News 24 from your voice-activated smart speaker? Just ask for it by name. Say, "Play News 24 from KCRW."

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3: This is Morning Edition from NPR News. I'm Martinez.
4: And I'm Leila Fadel. The Food and Drug Administration has approved a new kind of drug to cut cholesterol. So we've called up NPR health correspondent Rob Stein to learn what it can do. Good morning, Rob.
5: Good morning.
4: So what is this new drug?
5: It's called Lipfendra, and it offers an important new way for people to protect their hearts by cutting the amount of LDL cholesterol in their blood. LDL, you know, is known as the bad cholesterol because it can clog up arteries and blood vessels, and that increases the risk for heart attacks and strokes, which remain the number one killer. I talked about this development with Dr. Christopher Cannon. He's a cardiologist at the Brigham and Women's Hospital in Boston.
6: The new cholesterol drug is a wonderful advance for the field that will help tens of millions of people potentially in lowering cholesterol and ultimately helping prevent heart attacks and strokes. It comes at a perfect time.
5: And that's because the American Heart Association and the American College of Cardiology just issued new guidelines that recommend people get their cholesterol levels lower than ever before.
4: And how does the drug work?
5: So it works by inhibiting a protein known as PCSK9. That helps the liver get rid of bad cholesterol, and the FDA says two studies involving thousands of patients found Lipfendra could cut LDL levels big time by more than half, and it looks very safe. This type of drug had already been available as an injection, but you know, a shot's a big turnoff for a lot of people. This is the first pill form, which is obviously a lot easier to take. I should mention that the studies didn't actually show the drug reduces heart attacks and strokes, but experts think there's no reason to think it wouldn't.
4: Now, aren't there plenty of other really cheap drugs already available to lower cholesterol? Why would we need this one?
5: So some people can control their cholesterol by eating well and exercising, but that just doesn't work for millions of people. For them, there are plenty of safe drugs that do the trick, like pills called statins. That said, there are still millions of people who can't control their cholesterol, get them down to safe levels. Here's Dr. Pooja Banka from Merck, which makes Lipfendra.
7: 70% of patients that are already on treatment are not at their guideline recommended LDL goals. And so we really think that this new advance has the potential to change how doctors help manage their patients and get them to their recommended goals.
5: By prescribing Lipfendra in addition to drugs like statins for those who need it. You know, Leila, as kind of a side, I should mention that researchers are also developing other ways to target the same PCSK9 protein that Lipfendra targets. There's even an experimental one-time gene editing therapy that's showing promise for lowering bad cholesterol for life.
4: Okay, so when will this new pill be available, and how much will it cost?

0: Merck says doctors should be able to start prescribing Lipfendra within the next few weeks. The company says the list price will be $315 for a 30-day supply, but it'll cost a lot less for people with insurance, and Merck says it'll help people who don't have insurance.
1: That's NPR health correspondent Rob Stein. Thank you, Rob.
0: You bet.
2: Time now for StoryCorps. The World Eskimo Indian Olympics are underway in Alaska. Reginald Jule III grew up watching his father compete in the games by getting launched into the air from a walrus skin blanket.
3: I might be a short little fat man, but I love to fly.
2: That's Jule's father, Reggie. He's considered the all-time greatest blanket toss champion. Contestants get thrown up to 30 feet and perform spins and tricks. Father and son recently sat down for StoryCorps.
4: Can you tell me about the first time you did the blanket toss?
3: Gosh, I was probably about 11, just a skinny little kid. I got thrown up, but I went off course over the people, and I was headed to the ground. One big man ended up catching me. I was pretty scared, and I turned to walk away, not knowing the blanket was directly behind me. I walked right onto it. So they picked it back up and tossed me again. I probably would never have gotten back on that skin. But when I looked down, I saw 400 people all looking up to watch me. I realized that I was enjoying myself.
4: You know, as a kid, I didn't know how big you were until I got older. And then I remember you cleaning out your showcase, throwing away a lot of the medals that you had. And I asked why. You told me, I don't want you to feel like you have to live up to it. You grow into what it is that you want to do.
3: I didn't want you guys to live with this pressure. Children should have the liberty of finding their own gifts.
4: And so what did you think when I first started?
3: I was surprised that you were interested in learning the sport. But as a parent, I was proud.
4: You know, a couple of years back, you came out of retirement.
3: Mm-hmm. I had just gone through cancer treatment, had my nose removed. But I wanted my grandkids to see that you don't have to let those things stop you.
4: Yeah.
3: Both of us competed.
4: That was pretty cool.
3: It was fun to watch you. And even though you're 50 pounds heavier, you still grab more air than I did.
4: Standing next to you on the podium, I was in your shadow, but you taught me over the years. What was more valuable is that we finished the finish line together. I just hope that we are able to do it every year.
3: Yeah.
4: Because big boys can fly too.
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0: Live from NPR News in Washington, I'm Dave Mattingly. President Trump is renewing his push for Congress to pass the Save America Act, which would require proof of citizenship to register to vote in federal elections. The president repeated his call during last night's primetime address, where he raised concerns about election vulnerabilities and past election results without revealing new evidence of fraudulent votes. Oil and gasoline prices continue moving higher amid the renewed U.S. attacks against Iran. AAA says the cost of regular is back up to $3.98 a gallon. That price has jumped 10 cents in the last week. With energy prices rising again, NPR's Julia Simon says some Democrats in Congress are pushing for higher taxes on oil company profits.
1: Sheldon Whitehouse, Democratic senator from the state of Rhode Island, proposed the windfall oil profit tax bill earlier this year. Here's how he says it would work. You look at the average price of a barrel of oil before the war. You compare that to the price spikes today. You look at the resulting profits.
2: And then you split the difference. We're actually somewhat generous about letting him keep half of the excess profits.
1: The government would distribute the money to lower-income Americans in the form of tax rebates. About a dozen senators have signed onto the bill. Big oil companies are expected to announce higher second-quarter profits later this month. Julia Simon, NPR News.
0: This is NPR News from Washington. Ford is recalling more than 288,000 Explorers sold in the U.S. The recall covers model years 2016 through 2019. At issue is covers on the SUV's roof rails. The National Highway Traffic Safety Administration says those covers can fly off, raising the risk of a crash. Safety advocates are raising concerns after federal transportation officials removed a set of road safety recommendations from a government website. Here's NPR's Joel Rose.
3: The Federal Highway Administration has quietly cut its list of proven safety countermeasures, basically a collection of best practices that have been shown to make roads safer. Gone are bike lanes, speed cameras, and several other strategies to make drivers slow down. The Federal Highway Administration says it's getting back to basics and putting safety first. Transportation Secretary Sean Duffy was more blunt. In a post on X last week, Duffy wrote that the Biden administration, quote, used your money for DEI bike lanes and climate change, unquote, and said that would stop. Safety advocates say the administration is undercutting proven strategies to reduce crashes and save lives. Joel Rose, NPR News.
0: Air quality alerts remain in effect today in more than a dozen states in the U.S. because of heavy smoke from wildfires in Canada. They extend from North Dakota to New England, southward into the Carolinas. I'm Dave Mattingly, NPR News, in Washington.

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1: It's Morning Edition from NPR News. Amy Martinez in Los Angeles, California.
2: And I'm Leila Fadel in Washington, D.C. At least two people have died and hundreds have been rescued in catastrophic flooding in Texas this week.
1: This is the second year in a row that Texas's hill country has flooded. Just over a year ago, 130 people died over the 4th of July weekend, including children and counselors from a summer camp.
2: Chelsea Zhu is a reporter with member station KUT in Austin, and she joins me now. Good morning, Chelsea.
3: Good morning.
2: So tell us about what's been going on across the state.
3: So the major flooding we've seen has been a culmination of several days of very heavy rain across large parts of Texas, especially the South Central region. Some storms have been slow moving, dropping heavy rain in some of the same areas that have already seen a lot of rain in the days before, which has made flooding more likely. Some towns have seen as much as 20 inches of rain or more since the start of the week. The weather has also been unpredictable. There was even a tornado that touched down in San Antonio on Wednesday. Here's what Chief Nim Kidd with the Texas Division of Emergency Management had to say yesterday as the state prepared for another round of storms.
4: The way that this weather pattern is setting up is difficult for the models that the meteorologists use to tell us exactly where it's going to fall and exactly how much is going to fall.
2: Chelsea, there's been more rain this year than last year, but we have fortunately seen fewer deaths. What's different?
3: It's hard to say for sure right now since we're still assessing the damage, but a few different things could contribute to that. One is, again, that it's been a full week of rain for some of these places that has built up to this severe flooding, so people have been able to see this develop over days. I also think people across the state are more aware of the risks after the deadly floods last year. People might be paying more attention to severe weather alerts when they're sent out and things like shelter in place or evacuation orders. And after last year, Texas lawmakers also made it a priority to pass flood safety measures, some of which are already in effect. That includes new flood warning sirens in the region and updated emergency plans for summer camps.
2: What are the people in flooded areas saying about their experiences?
3: Many of my colleagues went out yesterday talking to people during the flooding, and it was inevitable that last year's flooding was front and center in people's minds. Here's Claudio Castillo. He says he's lived in the hill country for most of his life. In the tape, you can hear the Guadalupe River rushing in the background.
5: It's sad. It's just like a desert. It hits you. You know, it hits you pretty hard, especially when you go right by Camp Mystic. You know, something happened pretty bad there.
3: He's talking about the girls' summer camp, where 25 campers and two counselors died in the flooding last year. He also mentioned that it feels like flooding has been happening more often, which is true at a broader level because of climate change, which scientists say has made record-breaking rain much more likely in the U.S. and has contributed to more frequent and severe flooding. That said, as we get to the end of the week, the National Weather Service is forecasting that the heavy rain will start to move out of these flooded areas. So we may be transitioning from search and rescue to recovery over the next couple of days.
2: Chelsea Zhu is a reporter with member station KUT in Austin. Thank you, Chelsea.
3: Thank you.
1: We have more details about the ICE officer who shot and killed a Colombian man in Maine on Monday. He's an Army veteran and a former police officer. Now, on paper, those qualifications might make him an ideal candidate for the job, but his ex-wife tells NPR's Vanessa Romo he's a violent person who never should have been given a gun. Vanessa has this report, which describes allegations of assault.
6: Ashley Brulette and David Brulette were only married for about a year and a half, between 2007 and 2009. But she tells NPR,
7: we had been together from age 13 to 20.
8: So your entire childhood, you know him.
7: I know him.
6: The 37-year-old has identified her ex-husband as the officer who fatally shot Juan Duran Guerrero four times during an attempted traffic stop. NPR reached out to David Brulette for this story, but he did not return those messages. Ashley says the two haven't been in touch for months, but that changed on Wednesday when he called and asked for a favor.
7: He asked me to basically talk good in his character, not to talk bad about him. And I told him that I was not going to lie for him. He asked me not to talk about the abuse in our marriage. And I told him again, I was not going to lie for him. I said, why did you do it? Did you do it? And he said, yes, it was me. Yes, I was involved, but it was justified.
6: He insisted he acted in self-defense, she says, a claim she doesn't believe based on the abuse she says she suffered at his hands.
7: He hit me, choked me, and there was an incident where we had been fighting and I walked away and I got in the shower and he comes in with a gun and points it at me and tells me that he's going to blow my brains all over the bathtub.
6: There are no police reports to corroborate this story. Ashley says she was trauma bonded to Brulette and would always recant her story, even when she was the one to call the authorities. But there is a voicemail message. It's from November, when Ashley had filed a restraining order against Brulette. It goes on for 3 minutes and it ends with this threat.
9: Do I think that you should have your throat cuts or should have had them cut? Yep.
6: She says what the world has seen of her ex-husband this week is the violent man she's been trying to warn others about for decades. When their marriage had collapsed and they were in the middle of a vicious divorce back in 2009, she says she reached out to Brulette's platoon leader. He was with the Maine Army National Guard. She offered to fax over paperwork showing that he'd been diagnosed as having manic bipolar disorder and borderline schizophrenia, but they dismissed it as ravings of a bitter ex-wife, she says. A couple years later, Brulette was deployed to Afghanistan. He returned with post-traumatic stress disorder. She says that made her even more fearful of him. Then at the end of last year, when Brulette first told Ashley he'd been hired by ICE, she didn't know what to make of it.
7: I honestly thought that he was being delusional and I didn't believe it.
6: An ICE spokesperson said the agency will not confirm or deny whether Brulette was the ICE officer responsible for Duran Guerrero's death. They said that the ICE officer in question has, quote, nearly a decade of federal law enforcement experience with required training. Ashley questions whether there was a background check. If there had been, they might have seen a trail of violence, like the time in 2022, when Ashley says Child Protective Services and the police were both called to his home after he threw his then 13-year-old daughter through a coffee table.
7: Through a glass coffee table, yes.
6: Now, Ashley is distraught over this week's events. That someone has lost their life.
7: I feel like even though I tried to bring awareness to his mental health conditions before and I got ignored, that I really need to push and be heard now and hopefully prevent something like this from happening again.
6: The Department of Homeland Security and the FBI are overseeing the investigation into Duran Guerrero's killing. Vanessa Romo, NPR News.

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6: Good morning, I'm Layla Faldin. Wide-legged pants are in, they're loose, they're airy, and they might send you to the hospital. People online are sharing injuries caused by pants from the retailer Zara. Everything from bruises to scrapes and even broken bones. They're calling them Zara death pants. The issue is all the extra fabric, which people are tripping on. We reached out to Zara, which didn't respond, but you know what people never tripped on? Skinny jeans. It's Morning Edition.
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6: This is Morning Edition from NPR News. I'm Layla Faldin.
8: And I'm Amy Martinez. It's an easy assumption that fans of Spain's national soccer team will be rooting against Argentina this weekend when the two teams face off in the World Cup final, but there are a lot more people around the world hoping Argentina loses. Adam Elder is a sports and culture writer. Adam, so what is it about the way Argentina plays that's historically been unpopular?
9: Oh boy, there's so much going on here. Well, Argentina's won 3 World Cups, but they've always had a style that's very polarizing. You know, they can play with flair, and of course they have Lionel Messi, but they can also play with brutality, let's say, kicking you, climbing on you, chopping you down, working the ref. This stuff is common throughout Latin America. In fact, I wrote about it in a book of mine, but the thing is, no one does this stuff better than Argentina. They can essentially play at the highest levels or the lowest, and often you'll see them doing both. Now, there's also been some well-documented racism by fans and players in songs and whatnot, particularly towards Black people, whether it's about the French national team, made up largely of Black players, or famous spectators like the streamer iShowSpeed at this year's World Cup.
8: Yeah, so there's been a lot of that, which hasn't helped Argentina lately, but it seemed like 4 years ago, things were different. It seemed like people wanted to see Lionel Messi win a World Cup. So what really has changed between then and now?
9: You know, a lot's changed within this tournament. They came in as, you know, the defending champions. And it's been this great story. You know, Lionel Messi, age 39, leading the team, twilight of his career. He scored 6 goals, I believe, in the first 3 games. And their matches have resembled these quasi-religious events. You know, it's emotionally overwhelming, the passion, the noise. It's a great story. The problem is, it appears to many that FIFA, soccer's villainous governing body, likes that storyline a lot as well, if you look at it from a certain angle. You know, it's almost as if things took a turn after group play, after Argentina barely got past Cape Verde, the tournament's undisputed Cinderella team, because in their next 3 matches, a lot of fans watching would contend that Argentina benefited from some generous calls, some very generous use of VAR, the video assistant referee, and also the non-use of it when perhaps it was needed. So FIFA is, as I just said, you know, such this great villainous organization on their own. And you combine that with Argentina's occasional style of play and these incredible comebacks they've staged and, you know, perhaps generous refereeing. And this is where we are right now.
8: You know, there's been a decades-long feeling by many Latin Americans that Argentines believe themselves to be superior somehow, so that means they'll always root against them. But what do you think of the irony that in this case, Latin Americans would rather root for Spain, the nation that colonized Latin America for hundreds of years?
9: Yeah, I mean, that's just one layer of it. It's looking like a great matchup in so many ways. There's obviously some colonial implications, and, you know, if Argentina show up the way they've been playing throughout this tournament, which, as we talked about, has changed in the past 5 weeks or so. It's going to be a really interesting game. I'm looking forward to it. And to be clear, I think all this stuff makes sports much better. I love having a villain. Of course, I'm a writer, but I personally love this stuff. I don't know about you.
8: No, the drama makes it even more fun. Adam Elder is a sports and culture writer. His latest piece in New York Magazine is Why Argentina Has Become the Surprising Villain of This World Cup. He's also the author of the book, New Kids in the World Cup. Adam, thanks.
9: Thank you very much for having me.
8: This is Morning Edition from NPR News. I'm A. Martinez.
2: And I'm Leila Fadel.
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0: From Marketplace in New York, I'm Kimberly Adams. The House Budget Committee approved a $95 billion piece of legislation yesterday that will pave the way for a budget process known as reconciliation. It allows the majority party to pass bills without support from the minority. This would be the third time Republicans have used the process to move big legislation this Congress. It heads to the House floor next and would fund things like defense and farm assistance. Marketplace's Nancy Marshall-Genzer takes a look at what's in the measure.
2: The budget bill sets aside $73 billion for military and intelligence spending. It's a framework and doesn't say specifically how the money should be spent. That comes later. But Henrietta Traes of the advisory firm Veda Partners expects the Pentagon to spend the money on the war in the Middle East.
3: Most of it is on munitions and operational costs for having our military deployed in the Gulf region.
2: Operational costs like military salaries. There's also $12 billion in aid for farmers.
3: They are getting the double whammy of the tariffs and then also the war with Iran.
2: Losing market share to other countries because of the tariffs and paying higher prices for things like fertilizer because of the war. There's also money in the bill for a fund supporting the voting restrictions President Trump has been pressing for. Romina Baccia at the Cato Institute says the money will probably go to states that do things like
4: verifying ID and citizenship before registering people to vote.
2: That's a far cry from actually passing the voting restrictions President Trump wants. Laura Blessing of Georgetown University says this budget bill is full of compromises on what it does and how much spending it allows. On defense, for example.
5: So they're looking for kind of a Goldilocks solution of having some military spending, but not a ton of it.
2: But it's not clear when or whether this bill will become law. If it clears the House, it still has to be approved by the Senate. I'm Nancy Marshall-Genzer for Marketplace.
0: Let's do the numbers. Asian markets closed down, with Japan's Nikkei down more than 4%. The FTSE in London is up less than a tenth of a percent. Dow, S&P, and NASDAQ futures are down in the 6/10 to 1 4/10 percent range, with the Dow future down 332 points. The 10-year Treasury yield is down at 4.53%.
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0: Artificial intelligence company Anthropic is the latest to announce it's expanding in New York City. It joins a host of other AI companies such as Palantir, OpenAI, and Elise AI in seeking out additional office space as the companies move to hire more workers. For more on what this means for the state of commercial real estate in the city and what it tells us about the ever-growing AI economy, I'm joined by Natalie Wong, commercial real estate reporter at Bloomberg. Natalie, welcome to the program.
6: Hello, thank you for having me.
0: What is drawing these tech companies to New York City in particular?
6: You know, really a lot of these firms are in later stage sort of phases, and they're looking to, you know, raise more capital, handle more sales. And a lot of that talent is concentrated in New York City, which is the financial center of the U.S. and the world.
0: How much of the draw is also all the empty office space in the city?
6: Definitely the fact that there is significant amount of office space for them to grow into at relatively, you know, cheaper prices is definitely a draw. But I think there's a distinction to be made between, you know, the more established firms and the startups. The established firms like the OpenAIs, Anthropic, they're going for the best trophy type offices. But the area of the New York City commercial market that's really been suffering for the past, you know, 6 years has been the older, what the industry calls Class B, Class C offices. These are more aged office buildings. What we're seeing now is that this AI rush and this tech rush has actually brought more demand for these types of buildings because a lot of these firms are startups. They may not be as well capitalized. So this is actually like very cheap space for them. And this was really, you know, a boost that the overall commercial real estate market has been looking for.
0: The city had been counting on office to residential conversions, trying to solve that housing shortage and office glut at the same time. Where does this AI leasing push fit into all that?
6: You know, I think that office to residential conversions has played a significant role in reducing the overall supply. We've seen hundreds of thousands, if not millions of square feet of office space being completely taken offline because they're being converted to housing and frankly, much needed housing. So I think that's one portion of helping the overall office market. I think the AI leasing comes in as another boost for the office market. You know, they may be taking space in offices that cannot be converted to residential simply because of the floor plates or because of where they're located in the city. It doesn't make sense to convert or it's too costly. And so, you know, these are the types of buildings that these startups are looking for space in.
0: You know, we've all heard a ton about how AI is threatening jobs, but here we have the AI industry coming into a city and promising to add jobs. Have you seen any indication that these moves are actually going to have a meaningful impact on New York's labor market?
6: You know, what I've been hearing in all my conversations across the real estate industry, across the tech industry, is really like no one knows exactly what's going to happen longer term. But most people are confident that in the short-term time frame, and when I say short-term, I mean under 10 years, some people are really looking at 3 to 5 years, they're not concerned. Now, that's a very short time frame. I mean, most office leases stretch far beyond that. So I do think there is a real concern, you know, 10 years later, how much will AI impact workforce once, you know, it evolves more, once leaders have a better understanding of how it impacts their work? Will that reduce overall headcount? I think many people are concerned about that longer term.
0: Natalie Wong is a commercial real estate reporter at Bloomberg. Thank you.
6: Thank you so much.
0: Our executive producer is Nancy Fargali. Our digital team includes Antoinette Brock, Emily McCune, and Dylan Mietinen. Our engineers are Brian Allison, Sam Keenan, and David Schreck. And in New York, I'm Kimberly Adams with the Marketplace Morning Report. 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
1: Good morning. President Trump declassified intelligence reports. He says back up his claims about election fraud. A team of NPR reporters and editors has been going through them and found a lot of old info. It's Morning Edition from NPR News. As Trump was repeating baseless election claims in primetime, the U.S. was attacking bridges used by civilians in Iran. I'm Leila Faldin.
2: And I'm A. Martinez. It also destroyed infrastructure in a major Iranian port. Also, Secretary of State Marco Rubio wants dozens of countries to help with what he calls far-left terrorism, and how a brand of specialty repair tools inspired eternal devotion with some mechanics. It's Friday, July 17th. On this day in 1941, Joe DiMaggio did not get a hit, ending his 56-game streak. News is next.
3: Live from NPR News in Washington, I'm Windsor Johnston. President Trump used a rare primetime address from the White House last night to renew his calls for tougher voting laws. He also used his speech to reiterate false claims about the 2020 election. As NPR's Tamara Keith reports, Trump offered no new evidence of widespread fraud.
4: Trump has questioned the fairness of every election, going back at least to 2016, an election he won. In his speech, he talked a lot about vulnerabilities in the system, but didn't offer any proof they'd been exploited. In recent months, he has used every lever he can to push Congress to pass the Save America Act, which would require proof of citizenship to register to vote. He tried again last night.
5: Congress must pass the Save America Act.
4: It doesn't have the votes to pass in the Senate. Tamara Keith, NPR News.
3: Federal regulators are investigating President Trump's longtime teleprompter operator over suspected insider trading. NPR's Bobby Allen reports he's accused of using the betting site Kalshi to profit off the president's words.
6: His name is Gabriel Perez. He's Trump's longtime teleprompter operator. Investigators say he made around $100,000 placing bets on what the president would say as he watched the prepared remarks roll across the screen. That's according to two people with knowledge of the investigation who weren't authorized to speak publicly. On booming prediction market sites like Kalshi, bettors can put money on what someone will or won't say, like whether Trump will say fake news or rigged election. The case of Perez appears to be the first time a White House staffer has been implicated in a prediction market scandal. White House Press Secretary Karoline Leavitt called the incident, frankly, a disgrace, and said Perez is now on unpaid administrative leave. Bobby Allen, NPR News.
3: The removal of Ukraine's defense minister continues to draw protests across the country. NPR's Joanna Kakissis reports his tenure came during a major shift in Ukraine's favor on the battlefield against Russia.
7: Mykhailo Fedorov, who's 35, had been in the defense job just 6 months. Speaking to reporters, Fedorov said he struggled to work with Ukraine's old-school military chief, Oleksandr Sirsky. Fedorov said Sirsky blocked attempts at innovation. Instead of figuring out how to defeat Russia asymmetrically, Fedorov said, the commander of Ukraine's forces has figured out how to divide the country. Ukrainian President Volodymyr Zelensky removed Fedorov from the post as part of a government reshuffle. The dismissal sparked demonstrations in Ukrainian cities. Protesters demand that Fedorov be reinstated. Joanna Kakissis, NPR News, Kyiv.
3: Stocks closed lower across Asia today on Wall Street. Dow futures are down 374 points. This is NPR News in Washington. Smoke from wildfires in Canada and northern Minnesota is covering a wide stretch of the United States today. Air quality has fallen to unhealthy or hazardous levels from the Great Lakes to parts of the Northeast and East Coast. More rain is expected in Texas, where days of downpours have triggered deadly flooding. At least two people have died and more than 200 others have been rescued. Governor Greg Abbott says disaster declarations have been issued for at least 59 counties in the state. A large group of prominent evangelical leaders is calling on Congress to allow more than 300,000 Haitian refugees to remain in the U.S. The move comes following the Supreme Court decision last month allowing the Trump administration to end temporary protected status for Haitians. NPR's Jason DeRose reports.
8: In a letter addressed to the House and Senate, the evangelical groups remind Congress that Haitians had been covered by TPS since 2010 after a devastating earthquake there. They call on Congress to, quote, exercise their power as a co-equal branch of government and pass legislation that would allow the Haitian refugees to stay. The letter says it remains unsafe to return to the beleaguered island nation, which has been struck by one humanitarian crisis after another: natural disasters, disease outbreaks, gang violence, and political upheaval. Among those signing the letter, the president of the National Association of Evangelicals and the head of the National Hispanic Baptist Network. Jason DeRose, NPR News.
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0: It's Morning Edition from NPR News. I'm Amy Martinez in Los Angeles, California.
1: And I'm Leila Fadel in Washington, D.C. Good morning. Election watchers say President Trump did not deliver on his promised really big news in a primetime address last night on election integrity.
0: For days, President Trump and his team have teased a bombshell announcement. Experts who spoke with NPR say there was nothing of the kind, including in a raft of documents the administration released purporting to show evidence of widespread election fraud. We'll hear from one of those experts in just a few minutes. First, though, some context.
1: NPR voting correspondent Miles Parks has been up all night going through those documents, and he joins me now to talk through it. Hi, Miles.
2: Hey, good morning.
1: Good morning. Okay, so the president has been making false claims for almost 6 years now that the election he lost in 2020 was rigged. Last night, he gave a speech about voting integrity. Was it more of the same?
2: It was. I mean, he hit on a bunch of the themes that will sound really familiar to anyone who's heard the president over the last few years. The idea that voting machines can't be trusted. The idea that non-citizens are voting en masse in American elections. Shadowy schemes by foreign governments to try to influence voting, that sort of thing. But our team at NPR started looking through all of these documents that the White House published, and it's not really clear what is actually new here that impacts our understanding of the security of America's elections. I talked with Adrian Fontes after the speech. He's Arizona's top voting official. He's a Democrat. Here's how he described it.
3: I kind of felt a little bit cheated. I was expecting some kind of delicious bombshell that we might be able to investigate, but instead I got a rehash of the same grievance.
2: Fontes was struck by how closely all these classified documents aligned with what was already public about the 2020 election.
1: So tell us a little bit more, like, the details here. What's actually in these documents?
2: So, I mean, take the idea about America's voting systems being vulnerable to hacking, for instance. The president said Americans were blatantly lied to about the security of our election infrastructure. They're vulnerable, referring to the machines, and they're easily compromised. But the documents released really just lay out concerns with voting equipment that were already known.
1: Like what?
2: So in some places, it's just really old. Election administration is known to be chronically underfunded. And for the past 10 years, American adversaries have targeted it. In some cases, that's looked like actually trying to break into registration systems. In other cases, it's trying to influence American voters online. But there's no evidence anyone has ever actually changed votes. That is a critical distinction. I was talking about that with Susan Greenhall at the advocacy group Free Speech for People. For years, she has worked to shine a light on some of the same problems that Trump is now focusing on.
4: Two things can be true at the same time, that we have ignored vulnerabilities in our voting systems for a long time, and there is no evidence that the election was rigged in 2020, and everything that has been put forth purporting to provide that evidence always falls apart like a cheap suit.
2: You know, even with those vulnerabilities, the bottom line is that almost everyone in the United States votes on a paper ballot, and those paper ballots after the 2020 election were investigated and audited over and over again, and widespread fraud was never found.
1: Now, another topic that came up a lot was China. The president said the country had amassed hundreds of millions of voter records and worked to undermine his election campaign in 2020. Is that true?
2: It is, but it's also not really news. You know, at the time, in 2020, the intelligence community publicly said that China preferred Joe Biden as a candidate, although there was some public disagreement on what the country was actually willing to do in terms of pushing that outcome. On the voter data stuff, this is a great example of something that sounds really scary, but actually didn't really shock people who work in elections. A lot of voter roll data is actually already public and easily accessible, and it was publicly known that China has long been interested in accumulating information about American voters and candidates. But again, did any of this actually impact votes? No. But still, the president and his allies are using it as justification to push for big changes to the voting process. And experts expect to see more of that as midterms get closer.
1: NPR's Miles Parks, thank you for that reporting, Miles.
2: Thank you.
0: All right, let's talk to David Becker. He's the executive director and founder of the Nonpartisan Center for Election Innovation and Research, the nonprofit that works with Republicans and Democrats on building trust in elections across the U.S. David, so you just heard NPR's Miles Parks reporting on the president's claim that China got a hold of voter data. And let's hear some of what the president said last night.
5: The People's Republic of China carried out what is believed to be the largest compromise of election data in history, resulting in China's illicit acquisition of 220 million U.S. voter files.
0: David, did that happen?
6: Well, I think we've long suspected that China was trying to accumulate as much data on Americans as possible. The intelligence community regularly confirms that. But this is probably the least concerning element of that Chinese operation. Voter lists in the United States are all public. Every state has a public version of their voter list. Some states literally put it on the web. You can just Google it. And states like Ohio and North Carolina. So it's not surprising at all that China would collect this data, and maybe that other foreign countries have collected this data as well. But this is just static data that you would collect, and it doesn't mean you can do anything to the actual vote. White House spokespeople came out last night and said, with this data, you could change registration records, you could vote on behalf of someone. You absolutely could not. This data would not be sufficient for that. And even if it occurred, we would know it happened because we'd get widespread reports of people having problems voting, and we didn't see anything like that.
0: Did you find any evidence of election fraud in the declassified documents that the Trump administration released?
6: No. I mean, I reviewed those documents. I've been working on this for quite some time. And if anything, yesterday's release of documents confirmed that the 2020 election was not stolen. This administration has been in total control of federal government for 18 months. They have used every tool within the federal government, the intelligence community, the Department of Justice, the Department of Homeland Security, the FBI, to try to find evidence of massive 2020 election fraud. And in those 18 months, they've produced nothing. And last night, we heard White House spokespeople confirm that they have no evidence of any vote flipping, any changes in the votes, anything that would have changed the outcome of the 2020 election. What we heard last night actually confirms what we've known for nearly 6 years now, after the paper ballots that we've used in all the states were audited, and that's the 2020 election was successfully run. The outcome represented the will of the people.
0: Okay. Now, President Trump also talked about non-citizens being registered to vote, something he called, quote, shocking. He didn't say, though, that they actually cast ballots, but that they were registered. Can you help us with some context on that?
6: Sure. My nonprofit actually looks at a lot of this research. We just published an update on that research this week. And what we know is that occasionally, almost always through administrative error, there are some ineligible individuals who get on the voter list. But that number is very small, and the number who actually vote is minuscule. And we know this not because I'm telling you that or because, you know, some advocates are saying that. The Trump administration itself has confirmed that. In this same report, in the documents that they released last night, the Trump administration confirmed they looked at 68 million voter records with highly specific personal information in it that was voluntarily shared by a certain group of states, enabling them to accurately match it to incomplete citizenship records that the Department of Homeland Security has. And in that 68 million, they found only 28,000 possible non-citizens. That is a rate of non-citizen registration around 0.04%. That's consistent with what we've seen regularly. We also know when the list of those potential non-citizens is reported to the states and they investigate, those numbers decline sharply because the Department of Homeland Security doesn't have complete citizenship data that it can match. So there are a few. The states are doing a very good job of flagging them. It's almost always by accident. Someone here who's in this country who's not a citizen would not choose to get registered because that will lead to deportation, a point that White House spokespeople made very clearly last night. So it's not likely that someone would choose to do this just for the big payoff of casting a single ballot in an election, which maybe 150 million ballots are cast.
0: That's David Becker, founder and executive director of the Nonpartisan Center for Election Innovation and Research. David, thanks.
6: Thank you.
1: Smoke from Canadian wildfires is plunging air quality into dangerous territory across the Midwest and East Coast. And as NPR's Ava Berger reports, the bad air will be hanging around for a while.
7: On a clear day, you can see forever. That iconic movie is set in New York City. But no one is seeing anything in New York today.
8: We had these crazy thunderstorms in New York City. All these alerts were going out and there was lightning. And then as soon as it stopped, all the sky turned orange, and that's when all the smoke really started to get bad.
7: That is Brooklyn resident Nicholas Isabella. Isabella is a storm chaser and photographer. He travels around the country documenting Mother Nature, so he's seen his fair share of bad weather. But the haze hanging over New York made even him pause.
8: It smells like somebody's having a campfire, but that smell is everywhere you walk around the city. You're smelling that.
7: The smoke is coming from wildfires that have been raging in Ontario and northern Minnesota all week. In Canada, there are over 800 active wildfires. Winds have sent the smoke southeast, where it has settled over the Midwest and the Mid-Atlantic states. On Thursday, air quality in Chicago, Detroit, and New York was among the worst of the world's major cities. The East Coast is expected to stay smoky at least through the weekend. This is putting millions of people at risk. Smoke is made up of tiny particles that can be inhaled deep into a person's lungs and even enter the bloodstream.
9: The data is very clear that pollution from wildfires has all kinds of health effects.
7: That's Dr. David Eisenman. He's a professor of medicine at the David Geffen School of Medicine at UCLA.
9: There are studies that show effects on the heart with increased heart attacks and heart failure. There's strokes associated with it, respiratory illnesses.
7: He added that air pollution is one of the top causes of premature deaths worldwide, along with smoking and high cholesterol. To stay safe, Eisenman recommends following the Environmental Protection Agency's guidelines for wildfire smoke, such as staying up to date on air quality reports and buying air purifiers and replacement filters. Depending on air quality, he says, reduce outdoor activity, and if you must be outside, wear an N95 mask. Ava Berger, NPR News.

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11: 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I'm Leila Faldin.
12: And Amy Martinez. Hundreds of people have paid their respects to the man shot and killed by an ICE officer in Houston. The family of Lorenzo Salgado Araujo held a service and a public visitation Thursday night. Here's Michael Atkinson from member station Houston Public Media.
13: It's a five-minute drive from where Lorenzo Salgado Araujo died to the funeral home where he was remembered as something of a martyr. Brenny Rodriguez was in the crowd outside.
14: When is it going to be enough for the government?
13: Rodriguez moved to Houston from El Salvador 18 years ago. In Salgado Araujo, she saw her own father, who died earlier this year.
14: We come here wanting a better future for us, for our future generations, and it's so sad that this is how things have to end when we are the backbone of this country.
13: In recent days, many Latinos in Houston have said similar. Salgado Araujo was a 52-year-old father of three from Mexico who had been living in the United States for decades without permanent legal status, according to his family. Last Tuesday, during a traffic stop, ICE has said Salgado Araujo weaponized his vehicle, though the other passengers in the car dispute that. His killing has galvanized the Latino community here.
15: We need to get Houston back.
13: Catherine Danas has lived in the Houston area most of her life. She says she came to the funeral
15: because of my skin color, because I have two sons that I worry about. That's why I'm here, to show face and show up. And it's not easy to do. We live in fear because of what's going on.
13: Reporters were not allowed inside the public visitation. Guests who attended said Salgado Araujo's construction equipment was on display, as were soccer jerseys for Mexican teams with the name El Salgado on them. One guest compared this open casket visitation to that of Emmett Till's, the black teenager lynched in Mississippi in the 1950s. Lupe Ochoa knew Salgado Araujo's son, Ronaldo Salgado, from high school.
16: Call him Ronnie. I've always known him as that.
13: Seeing her old friend speak out against his father's killing in a national spotlight has been surreal for her.
16: He always fought for what was right, and that always inspired us as a friend group.
13: Elmer Romero sees himself in Ronaldo and the other Salgado Araujo children.
17: Because I was at that age when my father was murdered.
13: Romero, a Salvadoran, says his father was killed during the Salvadoran Civil War. He said he offered Salgado Araujo's sons a message of encouragement at Thursday's funeral.
17: And you know, I say to the boys in Spanish, fuerza para la lucha. You know, fuerza para la lucha. That's what we need.
13: That is, in English, he told them strength for the fight. For NPR News, I'm Michael Atkinson in Houston.
11: U.S. factories are dealing with on-again, off-again tariffs, inflation, and cranky customers. Some are thriving in spite of all that. This week, the head of Chicago's Federal Reserve Bank visited one of those success stories. NPR's Scott Horsley tagged along.
18: 8 times a year, the Federal Reserve puts out a summary of what its regional banks are hearing from businesses around the country. The latest edition, which came out this week, notes that because people are holding on to vehicles longer, spending on car repair is on the rise. That's good news for the Snap-on company. CEO Nick Pinchuk's business has been making high-end tools for auto mechanics for over a century.
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0: says, everybody's got to get their vehicles repaired. The garages are humming. Still, they started to say, I'm cash rich, but I'm confidence poor.
1: Despite those customer nerves, Snap-on has enjoyed steady growth and profitability. This week, the president of the Chicago Federal Reserve Bank, Austin Goolsbee, dropped by Snap-on's headquarters in Kenosha, Wisconsin, for a fact-finding visit.
2: It's interesting to see their secret sauce customization is why they get paid a premium.
1: Snap-on has weathered tough times before. During the Great Depression, the company extended credit to its mechanic customers and encouraged them to draw up wish lists for the tools they wanted to buy once the economy improved. The company's original toolkit had just 5 custom handles and 10 interchangeable sockets. Today, Pinchuk says Snap-on makes 85,000 different tools, each one tailored to a specific need of someone fixing cars or airplanes or even rocket ships.
0: Our philosophy is to be at the point of work, observing it, and figuring out what are the most sticky tasks, and then using those insights to create a tool which will make it easier. People will pay for this.
1: Snap-on tools aren't cheap, but they're worth it if they save mechanics time. 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Goolsbee ducked inside one of those rolling showrooms with veteran salesman Tom Casbaum.
3: So the downward nuts on a catalytic converter, a 2021 Ford Explorer, yeah, and beyond, they go and use this tool.
4: That's got to feel good to say, hey, we got it. Right. Here's the thing you need.
1: Snap-on makes 80% of the tools it sells in the U.S. domestically, so it's relatively insulated from tariffs. To crank out such a wide variety of tools, its 15 U.S. factories have to be enormously flexible. Other companies do a much bigger volume of business with a much narrower product line, but Pinchuk says specialization is what makes Snap-on so profitable. And the company has deliberately avoided marketing its tools to the general public.
0: If there's a rule in Snap-on that's irrevocable, it's thou shalt not sell to do-it-yourself people, because it undermines the cachet of the brand. People use Snap-on tools to declare to the world they're doing something special, perhaps as special as a surgeon.
1: That's instilled a lot of brand loyalty in generations of mechanic customers. They're often introduced to Snap-on tools while in technical school or working as an apprentice. Some even have their ashes stored in a miniature Snap-on toolbox. For Goolsbee, this visit offers an encouraging lesson in how, even in an uncertain environment, domestic manufacturers can prosper.
2: They scratch a very, very specific itch. They create a little socket that can slide in, and so you wouldn't have to take the whole thing apart to just get that bolt off. It's fun to see. This is where productivity growth comes from.
1: Not only has Snap-on found a way to make things profitably in the U.S., it's also helping to make its mechanic customers more efficient at fixing things when they break down. Scott Horsley, NPR News, Kenosha, Wisconsin.
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0: Live from NPR News in Washington, I'm Dave Mattingly. President Trump delivered a primetime address last night to once again raise concerns about past election results and to warn of vulnerabilities in future voting. Trump spoke for nearly a half hour from the White House without providing new evidence to validate his persistent claims that elections are rigged. The White House says U.S. Customs and Border Protection will continue making traffic stops as part of their immigration enforcement efforts. This follows recent deadly shootings involving ICE in Texas and Maine. President Trump took to social media this week to support the continuation of those traffic stops, as NPR's Kat Lonsdorf reports.
1: President Trump posted on social media that the vehicle stops must continue. Quote, "We cannot give up one of ICE's most important and effective crime-fighting tools," he wrote. The office of Senator Angus King, an independent from Maine, had confirmed to NPR on Tuesday that the Department of Homeland Security had planned to make the policy shift. But at a press briefing, White House Press Secretary Caroline Levitt told reporters that immigration enforcement agents are continuing with traffic stops and that guidance had been given to all field offices in the country. She said the White House and DHS are, quote, "on the same page." NPR reached out to DHS for clarity on the policy. It referred us to recent comments from the White House. Kat Lonsdorf, NPR News, Washington.
0: Oil prices are higher today amid the renewed fighting with Iran. This is NPR News. At least two deaths are being reported in South Texas, where days of heavy rains have caused widespread flooding. Governor Greg Abbott says more than 200 water rescues have taken place, many of them involving people stranded in their vehicles because of high water. The Taiwanese chip maker TSMC is reporting a sharp jump in quarterly earnings, as well as plans to invest billions of dollars in new plants in Arizona. NPR's John Ruwitch reports.
2: TSMC is the world leader in production of advanced microchips, and its latest quarter shows no signs of a pullback in demand for chips as tech companies pour unprecedented sums into computing power and data centers to fuel the artificial intelligence boom. TSMC says its revenues rose by 36% year-on-year during the latest quarter, while net income or profits soared 77%, prompting it to raise its full-year revenue projection. The company also says it'll spend another $100 billion to build chip-making facilities in the United States. That comes on top of $165 billion it's already pledged for chip fabs in Arizona. The Commerce Department lauded the new investment, saying it'll bring advanced semiconductor manufacturing back to America. John Ruwitch, NPR News.
0: A short time ago in London, Andy Burnham was officially declared leader of Britain's governing Labour Party. He's due to replace Keir Starmer as Prime Minister on Monday. I'm Dave Mattingly in Washington.

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1: It's Morning Edition from NPR News. I'm Martinez in Los Angeles, California.
2: And I'm Leila Fadel in Washington, D.C. Good morning. There's been another escalation in the week of strikes between the U.S. and Iran. The U.S. hit bridges and a tower at an important Iranian port Thursday night, Eastern Time. NPR's Jane Arraf has been following developments and joins us from Jordan. Good morning, Jane.
3: Good morning, Leila.
2: So what happened overnight?
3: Well, President Trump has been threatening to strike Iranian bridges and power plants this week if Iran didn't return to negotiations. And last night and this morning, U.S. airstrikes hit six bridges in Iran's southern Hormuzgan province. That province faces the Strait of Hormuz, that key oil waterway. Iranian state TV says at least seven people were killed there, and it also reports attacks on power infrastructure. Those U.S. attacks also collapsed a tower at an Iranian port at the Gulf of Oman, according to state media. And Pete Hegseth, the U.S. Secretary of Defense, circulated an image of a collapsed tower there that had previously circulated on social media. The U.S. military, Leila, says it struck dozens of Iranian military targets. And it says those attacks were meant to degrade Iranian military capabilities. But CENTCOM didn't mention the bridges. And as you know, attacks on infrastructure with wide civilian use under international law under some circumstances could be considered a war crime.
2: Yeah. How did Iran respond?
3: Well, Iran has retaliated by striking U.S. and other targets in the Gulf, as well as launching missiles into Jordan and Iraq. In the Kurdistan region of Iraq, which hosts Iranian Kurdish opposition bases, at least eight Kurdish opposition fighters were killed in an Iranian attack. And those attacks in the Gulf by Iran, they included ones in Qatar, which has been mediating between the U.S. and Iran. Also Bahrain, Kuwait, and Oman. And oddly, Iran says it attacked a remote special forces base in southeastern Syria, causing casualties and damage. That's the Al-Tanf base, where the U.S. says it actually pulled out troops in February. There's no comment from the U.S. military, and it's unclear whether they're reusing that base.
2: What effect are all of these attacks having on shipping?
3: Well, oil prices are certainly up this morning, and that means they're up about 10% over the past week. That's a concern, of course, for consumers and politicians. Trump, in a speech about election fraud last night, alleged election fraud, devoted a brief line to Iran. Here's what he said.
4: We are likewise winning big in Iran, and you will see the fruits of that labor very, very shortly. America is back and doing really well.
3: Now, Iran says that no oil or gas will go through the Strait of Hormuz until the attacks stop. And the U.S. has deployed 50,000 troops in the region, partly to enforce a naval blockade. But tracking agencies show tanker traffic in that strait has fallen to almost nothing. And if that weren't bad enough, Yemen's Houthi rebels are threatening to close yet another waterway, the Bab al-Mandab, which is another important shipping channel if Saudi attacks continue in Yemen.
2: So the ceasefire agreement from about a month ago over?
3: Pretty much collapsed, yep. But Vice President Vance says diplomacy is still a tool, just have to get back to the table.
2: NPR's Jane Arraf. Thank you, Jane.
3: Thank you.
1: The Trump administration is asking about 60 countries for help with what it calls an urgent threat, far-left terrorism. Leaders from those countries met in Washington yesterday with Trump officials. NPR's domestic extremism correspondent Odette Youssef is here. Odette, we all know about the threat that radical jihadists have posed to this country. And in recent years, there's been a greater attention to violence coming from the far right. What about the far left?
5: Well, if we look at the last 50 years, there was once a time when the far left was responsible for a huge portion of political violence in the U.S., and that was in the 1970s. You had groups like the Weather Underground and the Black Liberation Army, for example, that were implicated in bombing plots and the murders of police, among other things. But in the decades after that, things changed. The data have consistently shown that Islamist extremism and right-wing extremism have accounted for a far larger share of violence than the left wing. But at the convening yesterday led by the State Department, its head, Marco Rubio, said that, in fact, left-wing terrorism is and has been the top threat.
6: Even today, the very idea that far-left terrorism could be a serious threat is treated as a right-wing fever dream, or worse, as a dangerous fascist conspiracy. It's treated this way by many in the press, by many in academia and our universities, and by many of our legacy institutions.
5: Now, many people that I speak with in the field of counterterrorism do not dismiss far-left terrorism as a right-wing fever dream. Many say that it could become resurgent and that law enforcement should take it seriously. But none of them say that they are aware of data that show any kind of parity with the deadliness that we've seen from far-right or Islamist terrorist attacks.
1: Then the summit, what was the State Department trying to accomplish with that?
5: Well, Rubio framed this as a sort of reboot of the international coalition that came together after the 9/11 attacks to fight Islamist extremism. But this time, the focus is the far left. I think one of the things that many are wondering is to what extent can the administration show that there is, in fact, a well-funded transnational network of organized far left groups, and that any such network is connected to violent terrorism. I spoke with Jacob Ware about this. He's a counterterrorism expert based at Georgetown University.
7: I have not seen much evidence that there is a transnational far-left movement, in large part because, unlike the far-right, individuals on the far-left tend to be more concerned with their own communities, with economic issues or government overreach in their own communities. So they tend to have more hyper-local organizing.
1: All right, so Odette, then what's your sense about where things go from here?
5: Well, yesterday, the State Department announced new visa restrictions against foreigners who may be connected to far-left terrorism. But there is also concern, that this focus on the far-left could ultimately create risk for U.S. citizens, too. The administration has said it will be designating more overseas groups as far-left terrorists. And the reason some are wary about that is it widens the pool of foreign terrorist organizations that prosecutors can tie to people or organizations that may be involved in movements here in the U.S. that are on the left. And the legal consequences for material support to terrorists are very high.
1: All right, that's NPR's Odette Youssef. Thank you very much.
5: Thank you.

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7: Good morning, Amy Martinez. A New York artist found a way to give fans a piece of Taylor and Travis's wedding at Madison Square Garden. Kind of. He picked up trash near MSG after the ceremony, bottle caps, straws, and even a single AirPod, sealed them in little display cubes, and sold 50 of them online for $25 a piece. To be clear, the items were found outside of the barriers surrounding the wedding venue. I guess one city's trash is really another man's treasure. It's Morning Edition.
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9: 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I'm Leila Fadel.
7: And I'm Amy Martinez.
10: No one could stand between me and home. Not even the gods.
7: Christopher Nolan's film The Odyssey is here, and some theaters started selling tickets for opening weekend a year ago. Now screenings as early as 3 a.m. are available. NPR critic Glenn Weldon avoided the 3 a.m. rush. He got to see it earlier this week. Glenn, there aren't too many directors, I guess, that people would trust with an epic story like this, but Christopher Nolan probably is on that list. How has he told this tale?
11: Well, I mean, this is pretty terrific. It delivers. It does exactly what it sets out to do. It transports you, right? I mean, this is old school Hollywood cinema. And I didn't have your confidence. I was worried when it was announced that Christopher Nolan was making The Odyssey. My take was this guy, because as a filmmaker, yeah, he's given to a certain amount of spectacle. But this is the guy who likes to keep things really grounded and tactile and practical. And, you know, I think he's famously disinclined to the more, emotive, expressionistic aspects of the human experience, stuff like wonder and awe and fantasy. That's not his wheelhouse. This is the guy, let's remember, who made the Batmobile look like, you know, a giant military doorstop. I was worried. I was worried he's going to make it all serious and dour and gray and take out the magic, take out the gods and monsters. And let's be real, if you take out the gods and monsters from The Odyssey, all you're left with is a story about a deadbeat dad who goes out for a pack of smokes and keeps driving. It's boring. Yeah. Yep. You need the gods and monsters. They're here. They're on the call sheet. They are bringing everything they need to. They're doing it with this epic sweep and grandeur on a huge Hollywood budget. This movie is made to get butts in seats and keep them there for 3 hours. And this is a time when I think both audiences and certainly the theater industry need something epic.
7: Wow. All right. So Matt Damon plays Odysseus. How did he do? Is he kind of just Jason Bourne in sandals and a weirdo helmet?
11: Well, let me put it this way. In the poem, Odysseus really has only one trait. He is cunning. He is sly. He's full of guile. Matt Damon, fine actor, not my go-to guy for guile. You go to him for like two-fisted stand-up guy solidness, stolidness, right? But it works here because Nolan has turned Odysseus into a pretty conventional Hollywood action hero with an uber-conventional Hollywood narrative arc that involves processing guilt and remorse. And that's what Matt Damon can do, and he does it here. I mean, you know, this is not Homer's Odyssey. The classical scholars are going to get their togas in a bunch, but this is Nolan's Odyssey, and it works.
7: Now, you mentioned before how Christopher Nolan has a very particular way of making movies, and in this case, filming movies. So talk about his process and how it changes the viewing experience.
11: Well, he filmed this using IMAX cameras entirely because he wanted it to be as big as possible and make it for the big screen and be as clear as possible. Every inch of the frame is crystal clear, and that's required a lot of logistical innovation. He had to build boxes around the IMAX cameras because they're so loud that you couldn't hear dialogue. This is not digital AI slop. There is one scene I'm thinking of in particular involving the witch Circe, which you think, well, this has to be CGI, but it is entirely done with practical effects and puppets and camera placement. And epic films like this one can get away from even the best directors, but this guy shows up prepared. He knows exactly what he wants. And that commitment we talked about earlier to the tactile and to the practical, that serves him really well here because it gives all the fantastic elements of the film a real weight, a solidness, a reality, which is exactly what you cannot get with CGI and digital effects. That's something that's been missing from movies for a long time now.
4: 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Glenn, thanks a lot.
11: Thank you.

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0: 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I'm A. Martinez.
1: And I'm Leila Fadel. The Men's World Cup final is this weekend in New Jersey. The U.S. hosted the 94 World Cup, too. Back then, World Cup fever in the U.S. led millions of children to sign up for youth soccer. It put the sport on TV for the first time for many American viewers, and it led directly to the creation of Major League Soccer. With our colleagues at Planet Money, NPR's Becky Sullivan looked into how MLS is bringing in a new generation of fans.
2: For the past 5 weeks, a bar near downtown Chicago has had new life as one of the biggest World Cup watch parties in the country. It's a massive space. In the middle of the patio stands what basically looks like a giant arena jumbotron with games on all four sides. For the biggest matches, more than 1,000 people have packed in to watch. This is the doing of the Chicago Fire, the MLS club here in Chicago. There's team merch and sign-up sheets. They've brought players by to sign autographs. It's all one big pitch to people who've never come to a Fire game before. Tag along to watch the World Cup, and maybe you'll end up feeling like this.
3: I've never seen a game, but I want to go now.
4: Yeah, I guess I would go.
5: Yes, I would definitely be interested in going to a game.
2: Getting fans like these three, Gina Santiano, Anna Gonzalez, and Vanessa Bettino, to come out to an MLS game, that's the goal. Not just for the Fire, but for all of Major League Soccer. The question was, how to do it? An especially tricky question for Chicago, which did not host any World Cup games.
6: We had a decision to make, and one was just kind of to bury our head in the sand and just watch on TV like everyone else, or the other one was to really rally behind it, put some dollars behind it.
2: This is Dave Baldwin, the team's president of business operations. Diehard fans of the sport already follow professional soccer, so the team's strategy was to give more casual sports fans a taste of the Fire game day experience.
6: I sort of compare converting non-soccer fans to soccer fans to my experience when I go shopping at Costco, which is I never knew that I needed 800 teriyaki meatballs, but I was walking through the line, I had a chance to sample, and I said, oh my gosh, this is amazing, and I go buy one of those giant boxes.
2: 22 MLS teams are doing a promotion called First Match on Us, where they give away free tickets to first-time attendees. The idea being, get them in the door, show them a good time, then the next thing you know, they'll buy their own tickets, pick up a shirt and a scarf, start watching games on TV.
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2: This commercial is part of an 8-figure marketing campaign MLS rolled out this week called Thanks World, We'll Take It From Here. The centerpiece of the ad is, who else? Lionel Messi, the 39-year-old global star who captains the Argentina national team. 3 years ago, Messi left behind Europe's top leagues to join the MLS club Inter Miami, a blockbuster move that has already paid serious dividends for the league, says MLS chief business officer Camilo Durana.
9: There was a lot of people that thought he was coming here to retire, and it's been the opposite. Rarely do you see him getting subbed off. He wants to play the 90 minutes. He's intense. He wants to win. And I think that's carried into the World Cup.
2: This is important because there's another big audience MLS is targeting with this World Cup, the players. Durana says Messi's performance shows you don't lose a step by coming to MLS. Also, the league worked really hard to make its stadiums and training facilities part of the World Cup hosting plan to show them off to visiting teams, almost like a recruiting visit. If more quality international players join the league, that could change the perception for players and fans that MLS is a tier or two below Europe.
9: Major League Soccer players scored 10 goals in the group stage, and so I think that validates everything that we're doing, and it shows the quality that we have on the MLS pitch.
2: Messi scored 6 of those 10 group stage goals. He has since added 2 more in the knockout games. Now, on Sunday, Major League Soccer's biggest star will play on the sport's biggest stage, the World Cup final. What better advertisement than that? Becky Sullivan, NPR News, Chicago.
0: For tens of thousands of people on the Chesapeake Bay, summer means catching and eating blue crabs. NPR's Frank Langfitt recently tried his hand with the help of a local crabber.
10: So it's a little after 5 o'clock in the morning here along the Chesapeake Bay. The sun is not up yet, and we're heading out to catch some crabs.
11: My name is Jack Torney.
10: Torney's 23, crabs commercially near Annapolis, and likes to head out early to claim the best spots. Torney catches crabs on what's called a trot line.
11: What is on the lines is fresh razor clams. This is some of the best bait there is for catching Maryland blue crabs.
10: Torney drops a line the length of 8 football fields into the brown, brackish water. A half hour later, we're pulling the line up on a roller along the side of the boat. Little mesh bags of bait surface every 16 feet,
4: sometimes with crabs attached.
10: So Jack is steering with his left hand, and in his right is a mesh net. And what he does is he dips it into the water and catches the crab before the crab can release from the bait.
4: The bay and its tidal tributaries stretch more than 11,000 miles. People crab recreationally all over the shoreline. They use metal cages called crab pots, but trot lining is much more fun. You catch the crabs one by one.
11: So you'd like to dip this line?
10: Sure, let's try it.
4: Torney hands me the net. We stare at the surface, waiting for the white flash of the crab's belly as it emerges from the water.
11: Right there, the big one.
10: Oh! I missed it. I was too slow.
11: A little too slow, but also you didn't dig deep enough under him.
10: I did not go deep enough to get him.
4: The line moves fast. Crabs have great vision and can drop off quickly. Torney coaches me. He says sometimes you have to dip the net 3 feet below the surface to catch them.
11: Right there, that's a crab.
10: Oh!
11: You got him, man. I got him.
10: Yeah, I finally went deeper like you told me to. You just got to go really deep.
11: You got to dig deep underneath of him.
10: I just got him. When I caught him, you couldn't even see him. He was so far down in the water. It was so murky.
11: Let me speed up just a tad.
10: I got him.
11: Oh, that's a doubler.
10: Doubler.
11: Yeah.
10: Awesome.
4: I have no idea what a doubler is. Turns out it's a male crab carrying a female underneath.
10: This is fun. I really love this part of it. I love the hunting for the crabs.
11: I agree. That's one of my favorite parts, too.
10: Part of it, I wasn't...
11: Right there.
10: Got him.
4: We continue down the line. I get faster, dig deeper.
10: Oh, he's pretty big. That's a jumbo.
11: Right there.
10: Oh.
4: After 10 minutes, I'm already tired. But I've also brought in a dozen crabs. Frank Lake at NPR News on the Chesapeake Bay.
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13: 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Thank you so much. It's Frive, Friday and Five.
0: Good morning. President Trump's speech about election fraud did not have evidence of illegal voting. NPR's Tam Keith sees Trump laying the groundwork for calling the midterms unfair if Republicans lose. It's Morning Edition from NPR News. The ex-wife of the ICE officer who killed a man in Maine says he abused her, and after the shooting, asked her not to talk about it. I'm Amy Martinez.
1: And I'm Layla Fadel. She does talk about trying to warn people about him for decades. Also, Texas's Hill Country has flooded for the second year in a row. Lessons from last year may have saved lives. And what's different in the new cholesterol drug approved by the FDA? It's Friday, July 17th. On this day in 1902, Willis Carrier came up with designs that would lead to the first air conditioning system. The news is next. Live from NPR News in Washington, I'm Windsor Johnston. Wildfire smoke from Canada is seeping into large parts of the United States, pushing air quality to unhealthy levels from the Dakotas to the Midwest and East Coast. NPR's Kristen Wright reports pollution has reached dangerous levels in some areas, with the Washington Monument sitting behind a haze of smoke.
14: The air quality is expected to get worse throughout the day in D.C., where you can smell the smoke at times. Officials issued a code red alert and categorized the air quality as very unhealthy. Detroit, Chicago, and New York are experiencing some of the worst air quality in the world, according to rankings by IQ Air. And meteorologists say it's among the worst in years. Parts of Pennsylvania hit code purple, which is worse than red. Smoke from more than 800 wildfires burning in Canada is able to travel long distances, and the summer heat can make the air quality even worse. Officials are advising people to stay indoors, especially older adults, children, and those with health issues. Kristen Wright, NPR News, Washington.
1: President Trump used a primetime speech from the White House last night to address election security. The White House also released declassified documents it says support the president's claims of voting irregularities and foreign interference in the 2020 election. NPR's Miles Parks reports.
15: He hit on a bunch of the themes that will sound really familiar to anyone who's heard the president over the last few years. The idea that voting machines can't be trusted. The idea that non-citizens are voting en masse in American elections. Shadowy schemes by foreign governments to try to influence voting, that sort of thing. But our team at NPR started looking through all of these documents that the White House published, and it's not really clear what is actually new here that impacts our understanding of the security of America's elections.
1: It's NPR's Miles Parks reporting. President Trump also accused China of interfering in the 2020 election, a claim Beijing denies. The United States is expanding its airstrike campaign against Iran. The U.S. military struck Iranian bridges and power infrastructure overnight. NPR's Jana Raff reports Tehran retaliated by hitting military targets across the region.
16: The U.S. military says it struck dozens of Iranian targets overnight in attacks meant to degrade Iranian military capability. The targets included six bridges in a southern Iranian province along the Strait of Hormuz and electrical installations. Deliberate attacks on civilian infrastructure could be considered war crimes under international law. Iran said it struck U.S. military targets in Qatar, Bahrain, Kuwait, and Oman in retaliation. In the Kurdistan region of Iraq, an opposition group said at least eight Iranian Kurdish fighters were killed in an Iranian airstrike. Jane Araf, NPR News, Amman.
1: This is NPR News. Andy Burnham has been sworn in as the new leader of Britain's Labour Party, clearing the way for him to become prime minister. The 56-year-old is expected to take office Monday following Keir Starmer's resignation. Burnham returned to Parliament last month after winning a special election. He'll become Britain's 59th prime minister, facing a weak economy, strained public services, and questions about his limited foreign policy experience. The World Health Organization says the Ebola outbreak in the Democratic Republic of Congo is the fastest growing on record. Despite progress in containing the virus, NPR's Jonathan Lambert reports the response is still falling behind the spread.
0: Over 2,000 Ebola cases have been confirmed, and over 700 people have died, according to health officials in DRC. Still, key elements of the response have improved. The country can test thousands of samples a day, and clinical trials have begun evaluating drugs to treat and prevent disease. But there are still major problems. More than 80% of new cases are popping up outside of known contacts of existing cases, which means officials aren't detecting a lot of transmission. And about two-thirds of deaths are occurring in people who never reach a health facility. And the WHO says that just yesterday, another health center was attacked. They say more money is needed to make progress, as the response plan still faces a $400 million shortfall. Jonathan Lambert, NPR News.
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13: All right, for our lovely Friday, dears, clouds, fog, but guess what? We're going to be in the mid-80s, and then tonight dropping down into the upper 60s, the usual yo-yo. UV index is at 11. You know what that means, dolls. So moderate air quality, Antelope Valley all the way through Victor Valley. Unhealthy for sensitive folks, San Bernardino, okay? Downtown LA is 70, Claremont 71, Santa Monica 67.
1: It's Morning Edition from NPR News. I'm Leila Fadel in Washington, D.C.
0: And I'm A. Martinez in Los Angeles, California. President Trump gave a primetime speech about elections that did not provide any new evidence that fraudulent votes have been cast. Trump has sown doubts about election security for years, including insisting that he won in 2020, which he did not.
1: Last night, he talked about foreign governments trying to sway election results and how voting machines can be hacked, both things that have been known for years. He declassified intelligence reports he said supported his claims of, quote, shocking vulnerabilities in elections.
0: In a few minutes, we'll hear from Congressman Jim Himes, the top Democrat on the House Intelligence Committee, about what he sees in those documents. We start with Trump's political motivations for giving a speech about election security.
1: Here to walk us through those politics is NPR senior political correspondent Tamara Keith. Hi, Tam.
21: Good morning.
1: Good morning. Why is the president renewing his claims that U.S. elections are not secure or that the system lacks integrity?
21: President Trump has questioned the fairness of every election going back at least to 2016, mm-hmm. an election he won. Now we're in another election year. The courts have blocked his executive actions to change election administration, and he has tried every lever he can to push Congress to pass the Save America Act, which would, among other things, require proof of citizenship to vote. He even recently refused to sign a big, popular, bipartisan bill addressing the cost of housing in, quote, protest about the Save America Act. That didn't move the needle. So last night, he commanded the national airwaves in a way that only a president can to once again push for it.
22: Addressing this crisis of election security demands that Congress must pass the Save America Act. How easy is that to do unless you want to cheat? The only reason you wouldn't do it is you want to cheat.
1: Okay, that's the president making that claim, doing a call to action. How likely is that to affect the Save America Act's chances of passage?
21: It doesn't have the vote it needs to pass in the Senate. Yes, Republicans control that chamber, but it can't get past a filibuster without Democratic votes. And even if Republicans tried procedural moves to get around the filibuster, it doesn't look like there's enough Republican support to pass this either. And here's the thing. This is an election year, and there are a lot of Republicans on the ballot who would much rather focus on the issue voters repeatedly say is most important to them, the cost of living.
1: Did the president speak to those affordability concerns?
21: Very briefly, he went through sort of our greatest hits reel of the first 18 months back in office. No tax on tips, a blockbuster stock market. There was a brief mention of a recent inflation report that showed some improvement. He said very little about the war with Iran, which has driven up prices. And if you just step back here, it's remarkable. If you told me the president was going to give an address to the nation from the White House this week, a week where the Iran ceasefire broke down and he has ordered nightly bombing raids on Iranian targets, the assumption would be that he needed to address this escalation. But that is not what he did.
1: Wow. Should we expect Trump to keep talking about this elections?
21: Yes. I mean, he's still talking about 2020. The phrase he used in that clip we played, unless you want to cheat, is the president of the United States laying the groundwork to say that the elections this fall, where Republicans are widely expected to take losses, won't be fair. He talked a lot about vulnerabilities in the system, but didn't offer any proof that they'd been exploited. But it doesn't take finding a smoking gun to sow doubts and potentially depress voter turnout. And that might be self-defeating. Trump needs voters who often sit out midterms but show up for him to vote in big numbers for Republican members of Congress not named Trump.
1: NPR's Tamara Keith, thank you so much for that reporting.
21: You're welcome.
0: For more about the White House release of intelligence documents about election security, we've called out the top Democrat on the House Intelligence Committee, Representative Jim Himes of Connecticut. Congressman, you wrote an op-ed for the New York Times before the speech titled, Trump's election denial has never been more dangerous. So did he deliver the speech you expected?
3: His delivery was actually a great deal more brazen than I thought. I thought, if you read my editorial, that he might, sort of pick and choose intelligence to point to something more ominous than reality. But let me not put too fine a point on it. The president lied to the American people last night. He made a case that our elections were corrupt. Now, by the way, not the 2016 election that he won or the 2024 election that he won, but the 2020 election, which he did not actually win. Apparently, Democrats forgot, or the Chinese or others forgot how to compromise elections in the two that he won. But the point is that it is an utterly false statement to say that our elections are corrupt. He made the argument that the Chinese had done a massive election interference. That's just flat out false. And if you want to check that, I would urge you to do what the president urged you to do, which is to look at whitehouse.gov, go to the section on Chinese interference, and what you will see is documents with which I am familiar in my role as a member of the Gang of Eight that are almost completely redacted.
0: Congressman, you said more brazen than you thought. What was the most brazen part?
3: Well, probably the most our elections are not corrupt. They are fair and free. And that is sort of an undebatable fact based on the evidence that is out there. The Chinese election interference never occurred. What troubled me most, quite frankly, was the third big lie, that there had been this grand conspiracy, this deep state action to keep the actual intelligence from the American people. Again, a complete lie. And though it gets a little esoteric, there is a public report, an intelligence community assessment issued in January. By the way, the report was created under then Director of National Intelligence John Ratcliffe. That's Donald Trump's guy. And it said, it highlighted a dissent inside the intelligence community. One individual from the Director of National Intelligence Office on Cyber said that he believed that perhaps the Chinese had actually tried to not change voting tallies or whatever, but to influence the election. That dissent is prominently featured in that public ICA, it's known as, an intelligence community assessment. Mm-hmm. So this notion that there was a grand conspiracy is flat out false.
0: Now, we just heard from a reporter, Tamara Keith, who mentioned that Trump is possibly setting up a reaction if Republicans lose in November, that the election was not fair. Do Democrats have a plan to make sure that people can trust the results in November?
3: Yeah, look, all we can do is point people to the facts, and the facts are there for all to see, including, by the way, on the documents that the president touted last night. But I will also tell you that we are participating in much broader efforts to make sure that at the most local level, which is where elections are administered, that those administrators know the law. For example, that federal officers cannot appear with weapons at voting sites, which is something I'm sure the president will consider, having watched what happened on January 6, 2021, when his people attacked the Capitol of the United States. And we're making sure that there will be plenty of witnesses and others to at least record any attempted shenanigans by, civilians or government employees, heaven forbid, who are acting on the president's behalf.
0: Congressman, what do you say to voters who, no matter what is presented in terms of evidence, are dug in with the belief that elections are somehow rigged or not on the up and up?
3: Well, you ask a question that has been exceedingly painful in both of Trump's presidencies. He has supporters who, if he tells them that the moon is made of green cheese, there is no fact, there is no evidence that will cause them to disbelieve whatever it is that the president says. The good news is that's a relatively small percentage of people. But I'm trying to remind everybody, again, just look at the evidence and consider what I said before. Apparently, the two elections that he won were fine, but the one that everybody knows he lost was not fine. It's just sort of absurd. Now, here's the key point. America will get the democracy that its citizenry deserves. And if we have become a citizenry that is so obsessed with social media and willing to make conclusions based on no evidence, we'll lose our democracy. And quite frankly, that's what Donald Trump is counting on.
0: Congressman Jim Himes from Connecticut. He's a top Democrat on the House Permanent Select Committee on Intelligence. Thank you for joining us.
3: Thank you.
1: President Trump's longtime teleprompter operator was not running the prompter last night. Gabe Perez is on unpaid leave because he allegedly made nearly $100,000 by placing bets on what Trump would or would not say in speeches. He used the prediction market site Kalshi. Perez has worked for the president since 2016 and got a shout out from Trump on the campaign trail in Reno in 2024.
5: I have a guy, Gabe. He's excellent. I've had some real bad ones, but I have Gabe. Some of the bad ones, they go so fast, you know, I will go and pop, pop, pop, pop, pop, pop, pop, pop. I say, slow the damn down. No, a good one is really like gold.
0: Kalshi surveillance systems detected unusual behavior around presidential speeches, and an investigation led to Perez. That's according to two people with knowledge of the investigation who were not authorized to speak publicly. Perez is now in settlement talks with federal regulators. White House Press Secretary Karoline Leavitt addressed this during Thursday's press briefing.
6: I'm aware of the report. The president is too. I spoke with him about it. He believes it's deeply unfortunate and frankly a disgrace.
1: Kalshi froze about $90,000 of Perez's profits, and he has been banned from betting on the site. White House staff have been warned not to use government information on prediction market sites. The behavior could also be criminally prosecuted. Columbia University law professor Joshua Mitz studies market manipulation and insider trading.
7: Legally, it's not always straightforward whether the person was in fact receiving confidential information or not.
0: He doesn't think this kind of insider betting, though, is widespread.
7: For most people in positions of power, this will be too risky to justify the few thousand dollars that they might make.
0: And Mitz says as prosecutors and regulators catch insider trading, it will deter people from trying.

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1: All right. 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We're going to hear all about that as Morning Edition continues right here on KCRW. 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
1: This is Morning Edition from NPR News. I'm Amy Martinez.
2: And I'm Leila Fadel. The Food and Drug Administration has approved a new kind of drug to cut cholesterol. So we've called up NPR health correspondent Rob Stein to learn what it can do. Good morning, Rob.
3: Good morning.
2: So what is this new drug?
3: It's called Lipfendra, and it offers an important new way for people to protect their hearts by cutting the amount of LDL cholesterol in their blood. LDL, you know, is known as the bad cholesterol because it can clog up arteries and blood vessels, and that increases the risk for heart attacks and strokes, which remain the number one killer. I talked about this development with Dr. Christopher Cannon. He's a cardiologist at the Brigham and Women's Hospital in Boston.
4: The new cholesterol drug is a wonderful advance for the field that will help tens of millions of people potentially in lowering cholesterol and ultimately helping prevent heart attacks and strokes. It comes at a perfect time.
3: And that's because the American Heart Association and the American College of Cardiology just issued new guidelines that recommend people get their cholesterol levels lower than ever before.
2: And how does the drug work?
3: So it works by inhibiting a protein known as PCSK9. That helps the liver get rid of bad cholesterol, and the FDA says two studies involving thousands of patients found Lipfendra could cut LDL levels big time by more than half, and it looks very safe. This type of drug had already been available as an injection, but you know, a shot's a big turnoff for a lot of people. This is the first pill form, which is obviously a lot easier to take. I should mention that the studies didn't actually show the drug reduces heart attacks and strokes, but experts think there's no reason to think it wouldn't.
2: Now, aren't there plenty of other really cheap drugs already available to lower cholesterol? Why would we need this one?
3: So some people can control their cholesterol by eating well and exercising, but that just doesn't work for millions of people. For them, there are plenty of safe drugs that do the trick, like pills called statins. That said, there are still millions of people who can't control their cholesterol, get them down to safe levels. Here's Dr. Pooja Banka from Merck, which makes Lipfendra.
5: 70% of patients that are already on treatment are not at their guideline-recommended LDL goals. And so we really think that this new advance has the potential to change how doctors help manage their patients and get them to their recommended goals.
3: By prescribing Lipfendra in addition to drugs like statins for those who need it. You know, Leila, as kind of a side, I should mention that researchers are also developing other ways to target the same PCSK9 protein that Lipfendra targets. There's even an experimental one-time gene editing therapy that's showing promise for lowering bad cholesterol for life.
2: Okay, so when will this new pill be available and how much will it cost?
3: Merck says doctors should be able to start prescribing Lipfendra within the next few weeks. The company says the list price will be $315 for a 30-day supply, but it'll cost a lot less for people with insurance, and Merck says it'll help people who don't have insurance.
2: That's NPR health correspondent Rob Stein. Thank you, Rob.
3: You bet.
1: 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The World Eskimo Indian Olympics are underway in Alaska. Reginald Jewell III grew up watching his father compete in the games by getting launched into the air from a walrus skin blanket.
6: I might be a short little fat man, but I love to fly.
1: That's Jewell's father, Reggie. He's considered the all-time greatest blanket toss champion. 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
7: Can you tell me about the first time you did the blanket toss?
6: Gosh, I was probably about 11, just a skinny little kid. I got thrown up, but I went off course over the people, and I was headed to the ground. One big man ended up catching me. I was pretty scared, and I turned to walk away, not knowing the blanket was directly behind me. I walked right onto it. So they picked it back up and tossed me again. I probably would never have gotten back on that skin.

0: But when I looked down, I saw 400 people all looking up to watch me. I realized that I was enjoying myself.
1: You know, as a kid, I didn't know how big you were until I got older. And then I remember you cleaning out your showcase, throwing away a lot of the medals that you had. And I asked why. You told me, I don't want you to feel like you have to live up to it. You grow into what it is that you want to do.
0: I didn't want you guys to live with this pressure. Children should have the liberty of finding their own gifts.
1: And so, what did you think when I first started?
0: I was surprised that you were interested in learning the sport. But as a parent, I was proud.
1: You know, a couple of years back, you came out of retirement.
0: Mm-hmm. I had just gone through cancer treatment, had my nose removed. But I wanted my grandkids to see that you don't have to let those things stop you.
1: Yeah.
0: Both of us competed.
1: That was pretty cool.
0: It was fun to watch you. And even though you're 50 pounds heavier, you still grab more air than I did.
1: Standing next to you on the podium, I was in your shadow, but you taught me over the years. What was more valuable is that we finished the finish line together. I just hope that we are able to do it every year.
0: Yeah.
1: Because big boys can fly too.
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1: Good morning. It's Novena, and two members of the LA music group The Internet have new solo albums. 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
3: Live from NPR News in Washington, I'm Dave Mattingly. It's official. Former Manchester Mayor Andy Burnham is now the leader of Britain's governing Labour Party.
4: This is a proud moment you have given me and my family today, and an emotional one. But it is one for which I am ready.
3: Burnham was speaking in London today after he was officially declared Labour leader at a special conference. On Monday, Burnham scheduled to be sworn in as Britain's 59th prime minister, replacing Keir Starmer. The U.S. military has carried out a sixth consecutive night of airstrikes against Iran. U.S. Central Command says Navy ships, fighter jets, and drones hit dozens of Iranian targets in these latest strikes amid the renewed naval blockade of the Strait of Hormuz. The stepped-up attacks are pushing oil and gasoline prices higher. President Trump is renewing his push for Congress to pass the Save America Act, which would require proof of citizenship to register to vote in federal elections. The president repeated his call during last night's primetime address, where he raised concerns about election vulnerabilities and past election results without revealing new evidence of fraudulent votes. The president spoke for nearly 30 minutes from the White House, less than 4 months before the November midterm elections. This is NPR News from Washington. Unhealthy air quality remains an issue today in more than a dozen states, from North Dakota to New England, stretching southward into the Carolinas. The National Weather Service has issued alerts because of heavy smoke from wildfires in Canada containing fine particulates that can be hazardous to health. Funeral services were held last night in Texas for Lorenzo Salgado Araujo, the man fatally shot by a U.S. Customs and Border Patrol agent during a traffic stop. Michael Atkinson with Houston Public Media has more.
5: It's a 5-minute drive from the place where Salgado Araujo was shot to where he was remembered during a funeral service Thursday evening. His killing has galvanized much of the Latino community. Many of them, like Catherine Danas, have said they see Salgado Araujo as something approaching a martyr.
6: Seeing these boys raised so beautifully by a man who worked hard and gave him what the best he could with the little he had, that's my hero.
5: Inside the chapel, guests said Salgado Araujo's construction equipment was on display. So were Mexican soccer jerseys with the name El Salgado on them. For NPR News, I'm Michael Atkinson in Houston.
3: The Department of Homeland Security says the agent opened fire in self-defense as Salgado Araujo rammed an ICE vehicle. I'm Dave Mattingly, NPR News in Washington.
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2: Wow, some Texas towns have seen more than 20 inches of rain since the start of the week. 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
0: It's Morning Edition from NPR News. I'm A. Martinez in Los Angeles, California.
10: And I'm Leila Fadel in Washington, D.C. At least two people have died and hundreds have been rescued in catastrophic flooding in Texas this week.
0: This is the second year in a row that Texas's hill country has flooded. Just over a year ago, 130 people died over the 4th of July weekend, including children and counselors from a summer camp.
10: Chelsea Zhu is a reporter with member station KUT in Austin, and she joins me now. Good morning, Chelsea.
11: Good morning.
10: So tell us about what's been going on across the state.
11: So the major flooding we've seen has been a culmination of several days of very heavy rain across large parts of Texas, especially the South Central region. Some storms have been slow moving, dropping heavy rain in some of the same areas that have already seen a lot of rain in the days before, which has made flooding more likely. Some towns have seen as much as 20 inches of rain or more since the start of the week. The weather has also been unpredictable. There was even a tornado that touched down in San Antonio on Wednesday. Here's what Chief Nim Kidd with the Texas Division of Emergency Management had to say yesterday as the state prepared for another round of storms.
12: The way that this weather pattern is setting up is difficult for the models that the meteorologists use to tell us exactly where it's going to fall and exactly how much is going to fall.
10: Chelsea, there's been more rain this year than last year, but we have fortunately seen fewer deaths. What's different?
11: It's hard to say for sure right now since we're still assessing the damage, but a few different things could contribute to that. One is, again, that it's been a full week of rain for some of these places that has built up to this severe flooding. So people have been able to see this develop over days. I also think people across the state are more aware of the risks after the deadly floods last year. People might be paying more attention to severe weather alerts when they're sent out and things like shelter in place or evacuation orders. And after last year, Texas lawmakers also made it a priority to pass flood safety measures, some of which are already in effect. That includes new flood warning sirens in the region and updated emergency plans for summer camps.
10: What are the people in flooded areas saying about their experiences?
11: Many of my colleagues went out yesterday talking to people during the flooding, and it was inevitable that last year's flooding was front and center in people's minds. Here's Claudio Castillo. He says he's lived in the hill country for most of his life. In the tape, you can hear the Guadalupe River rushing in the background.
13: It's sad. It's just like a desert. It hits you. You know, it hits you pretty hard, especially when you go right by Camp Mystic. You know, something happened pretty bad there.
11: He's talking about the girls' summer camp, where 25 campers and two counselors died in the flooding last year. He also mentioned that it feels like flooding has been happening more often, which is true at a broader level because of climate change, which scientists say has made record-breaking rain much more likely in the U.S. and has contributed to more frequent and severe flooding. That said, as we get to the end of the week, the National Weather Service is forecasting that the heavy rain will start to move out of these flooded areas. So we may be transitioning from search and rescue to recovery over the next couple of days.
10: Chelsea Zhu is a reporter with member station KUT in Austin. Thank you, Chelsea.
11: Thank you.
0: We have more details about the ICE officer who shot and killed a Colombian man in Maine on Monday. He's an Army veteran and a former police officer. Now, on paper, those qualifications might make him an ideal candidate for the job. But his ex-wife tells NPR's Vanessa Romo he's a violent person who never should have been given a gun. Vanessa has this report, which describes allegations of assault.
14: Ashley Brulette and David Brulette were only married for about a year and a half between 2007 and 2009. But she tells NPR,
15: we had been together from age 13 to 20.
16: So your entire childhood, you know him.
15: I know him.
14: The 37-year-old has identified her ex-husband as the officer who fatally shot Juan Duran Guerrero four times during an attempted traffic stop in Biddeford, Maine. NPR reached out to David Brulette for this story, but he did not return those messages. Ashley says the two of them haven't been in touch for months, but that changed on Wednesday when he called and asked for a favor.
15: He asked me to basically talk good in his character, not to talk bad about him. And I told him that I was not going to lie for him. He asked me not to talk about the abuse in our marriage. And I told him again, I was not going to lie for him. I said, why did you do it? Did you do it? And he said, yes, it was me. Yes, I was involved, but it was justified.
14: He insisted he acted in self-defense, she says, a claim she doesn't believe based on the abuse she says she suffered at his hands.
15: He hit me, choked me, and there was an incident where we had been fighting and I walked away and I got in the shower and he comes in with a gun and points it at me and tells me that he's going to blow my brains all over the bathtub.
14: There are no police reports to corroborate this story. Ashley says she was trauma bonded to Brulette and would always recant her story, even when she was the one to call the authorities. But there is a voicemail message. It's from November, when Ashley had filed a restraining order against Brulette. It goes on for 3 minutes and it ends with this threat.
17: Do I think that you should have your throat cuts or should have had them cut? Yep.
14: She says what the world has seen of her ex-husband this week is the violent man she's been trying to warn others about for decades. When their marriage had collapsed and they were in the middle of a vicious divorce back in 2009, she says she reached out to Brulette's platoon leader. He was with the Maine Army National Guard. She offered to fax over paperwork showing that he'd been diagnosed as having manic bipolar disorder and borderline schizophrenia, but they dismissed it as ravings of a bitter ex-wife, she says. A couple years later, Brulette was deployed to Afghanistan. He returned with post-traumatic stress disorder. She says that made her even more fearful of him. Then at the end of last year, when Brulette first told Ashley he'd been hired by ICE, she didn't know what to make of it.
15: I honestly thought that he was being delusional and I didn't believe it.
14: An ICE spokesperson said the agency will not confirm or deny whether Brulette was the ICE officer responsible for Duran Guerrero's death. They said that the ICE officer in question has, quote, nearly a decade of federal law enforcement experience with required training. Ashley questions whether there was a background check. If there had been, they might have seen a trail of violence, like the time in 2022, when Ashley says Child Protective Services and the police were both called to his home after he threw his then 13-year-old daughter through a coffee table.
15: Through a glass coffee table, yes.
14: Now, Ashley is distraught over this week's events. That someone has lost their life.
15: I feel like even though I tried to bring awareness to his mental health conditions before and I got ignored, that I really need to push and be heard now and hopefully prevent something like this from happening again.
14: The Department of Homeland Security and the FBI are overseeing the investigation into Duran Guerrero's killing. Vanessa Romo, NPR News.

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5: Oh, look, another lawsuit for OpenAI. 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I'm Megan McCarty-Carino.
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5: Apple has filed a lawsuit against OpenAI, alleging the AI startup stole trade secrets. The iPhone maker claimed that former Apple employees were asked to bring proprietary hardware to job interviews with OpenAI, and that the company tricked manufacturers into sharing Apple design secrets. Here to discuss is Paresh Devay, senior writer at Wired.
7: You know, Apple said there were some designs and presentations related to batteries, for example, or related to different processing circuit boards. But companies often try to claim things to be trade secrets that are not actually trade secrets, right? A company's definition versus employee's definition versus another company's definition of what is actually proprietary guarded information can sort of differ greatly. And how valuable this information actually was to OpenAI versus just OpenAI trying to see how important particular people were as it was trying to recruit them and potentially hire them. There's a lot to be sorted in sort of the actual value of the information.
5: Right. And there's sort of a long history in Silicon Valley of these kinds of, you know, recombinations. Someone leaves one company, goes to another, you know, they bring their knowledge with them. The sort of where the line is on trade secrets can be kind of fuzzy. And, you know, we know that last year, OpenAI acquired this industrial design firm headed by Jony Ive, this legend of Apple design. And we actually got some sort of details about their first product launch this week, right?
7: Yeah, Bloomberg reported that it's a device that is expected to sit on a tabletop, but like be battery operated so it can move around, some sort of smart speaker, no screen. And the essence is it's ChatGPT packed into this device. And supposedly there will be sensors that including potentially a camera maybe that allows it to understand what's in the environment so it can better personalize content as it's responding to people's prompts.
5: One of the sort of big questions that this lawsuit raises, I think, is, you know, is it possible to kind of claw back or disentangle anything that might have been a trade secret, you know, once they're already operationalizing that information?
7: Yeah, that is, I mean, it's pure speculation here, but OpenAI's contention is that this device is very different from anything that Apple is developing. But yes, that's sort of the question. Like, this will at least slow down OpenAI in the sense that it's yet another lawsuit after the Elon Musk lawsuit that we talked about previously on the show that drags the company into legal holds and thinking about how to defend it and adds another sort of scar to this company that has struggled to maintain good relationships with some of its business partners.
5: That's Paresh Dave at Wired. This conversation was part of our Tech Week in Review segment. You can find it on our website, marketplace.org/techbytes. Jesus Alvarado produced this episode. Thanks to producer Livy Burdett this week. Gary O'Keefe is our engineer. Daisy Palacios is the supervising producer. Nancy Fargali is the executive producer. I'm Megan McCarty-Carino, and that's Marketplace Tech. This is APM.
1: And this is 89.9 KCRW. Happy Friday. It's 5:50. Well, some of us already do shrimp on the Barbie with a can of Foster's Lager. But what else can the U.S. import from down under? President Trump has made a point of at least two occasions to talk about his administration for Australia's retirement system. The other day, Trump said he has two of his top economics people looking at ways to bring to America what's called super in Australia. We'll see what that means as the Marketplace Morning Report shows up right here on 89.9 KCRW.
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11: From Marketplace in New York, I'm Kimberly Adams. The House Budget Committee approved a $95 billion piece of legislation yesterday that will pave the way for a budget process known as reconciliation. It allows the majority party to pass bills without support from the minority. This would be the third time Republicans have used the process to pass big legislation this Congress. It heads to the House floor next and would fund things like defense and farm assistance. Marketplace's Nancy Marshall-Genzer takes a look at what's in the measure.
12: The budget bill sets aside $73 billion for military and intelligence spending. It's a framework and doesn't say specifically how the money should be spent. That comes later. But Henrietta Traes of the advisory firm Veda Partners expects the Pentagon to spend the money on the war in the Middle East.
13: Most of it is on munitions and operational costs for having our military deployed in the Gulf region.
12: Operational costs like military salaries. There's also $12 billion in aid for farmers.
13: They are getting the double whammy of the tariffs and then also the war with Iran.
12: Losing market share to other countries because of the tariffs and paying higher prices for things like fertilizer because of the war. There's also money in the bill for a fund supporting the voting restrictions President Trump has been pressing for. Romina Baccia at the Cato Institute says the money will probably go to states that do things like
14: verifying ID and citizenship before registering people to vote.
12: That's a far cry from actually passing the voting restrictions President Trump wants. Laura Blessing of Georgetown University says this budget bill is full of compromises on what it does and how much spending it allows. On defense, for example.
15: So they're looking for kind of a Goldilocks solution of having some military spending, but not a ton of it.
12: But it's not clear when or whether this bill will become law. If it clears the House, it still has to be approved by the Senate. I'm Nancy Marshall-Genzer for Marketplace.
11: Let's do the numbers. Chip stocks have been sending markets down globally today. Japan's Nikkei closed down over 4%. The Shanghai Composite Index was down over 3%. Dow, S&P, and NASDAQ futures are down in the 0.7 to 2% range, with the Dow future down 338 points. And the number of new homes that began construction in June soared compared to May to the tune of 19%. The 10-year Treasury yield is down at 4.53%.
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11: Artificial intelligence company Anthropic is the latest to announce it's expanding in New York City. It joins a host of other AI companies such as Palantir, OpenAI, and Elise AI in seeking out additional office space as the companies move to hire more workers. For more on what this means for the state of commercial real estate in the city and what it tells us about the ever-growing AI economy, I'm joined by Natalie Wong, commercial real estate reporter at Bloomberg. Natalie, welcome to the program.
16: Hello, thank you for having me.
11: What is drawing these tech companies to New York City in particular?
16: You know, really a lot of these firms are in later stage sort of phases and they're looking to, you know, raise more capital, handle more sales. And a lot of that talent is concentrated in New York City, which is the financial center of the U.S. and the world.
11: How much of the draw is also all the empty office space in the city?
16: Definitely the fact that there is significant amount of office space for them to grow into at relatively, you know, cheaper prices is definitely a draw. But I think there's a distinction to be made between, you know, the more established firms and the startups. The established firms like the OpenAIs, Anthropic, they're going for the best trophy type offices. But the area of the New York City commercial market that's really been suffering for the past, you know, 6 years has been the older, what the industry calls Class B, Class C offices. These are more aged office buildings. What we're seeing now is that this AI rush and this tech rush has actually brought more demand for these types of buildings because a lot of these firms are startups. They may not be as well capitalized. So this is actually like very cheap space for them. And this was really, you know, a boost that the overall commercial real estate market has been looking for.
11: The city had been counting on office to residential conversions, trying to solve that housing shortage and office glut at the same time. Where does this AI leasing push fit into all that?
16: You know, I think that office to residential conversions has played a significant role in reducing the overall supply. We've seen hundreds of thousands, if not millions of square feet of office space being completely taken offline because they're being converted to housing and frankly, much needed housing. So I think that's one portion of helping the overall office market. I think the AI leasing comes in as another boost for the office market. You know, they may be taking space in offices that cannot be converted to residential simply because of the floor plates or because of where they're located in the city. It doesn't make sense to convert or it's too costly. And so, you know, these are the types of buildings that these startups are looking for space in.
11: You know, we've all heard a ton about how AI is threatening jobs, but here we have the AI industry coming into a city and promising to add jobs. Have you seen any indication that these moves are actually going to have a meaningful impact on New York's labor market?
16: You know, what I've been hearing in all my conversations across the real estate industry, across the tech industry, is really like no one knows exactly what's going to happen longer term. But most people are confident that in the short-term time frame, and when I say short-term, I mean under 10 years, some people are really looking at 3 to 5 years, they're not concerned. Now, that's a very short time frame. I mean, most office leases stretch far beyond that. So I do think there is a real concern, you know, 10 years later, how much will AI impact workforce once, you know, it evolves more, once leaders have a better understanding of how it impacts their work, will that reduce overall headcount? I think many people are concerned about that longer term.
11: Natalie Wong is a commercial real estate reporter at Bloomberg. Thank you.
16: Thank you so much.
11: Our executive producer is Nancy Fargali. Our digital team includes Antoinette Brock, Emily McCune, and Dylan Mietinen. Our engineers are Brian Allison, Sam Keenan, and David Schreck. In New York, I'm Kimberly Adams with the Marketplace Morning Report. 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
0: Good morning. President Trump declassified intelligence reports, he says, back up his claims about election fraud. A team of NPR reporters and editors has been going through them and found a lot of old info. It's Morning Edition from NPR News. As Trump was repeating baseless election claims in primetime, the U.S. was attacking bridges used by civilians in Iran. I'm Leila Faldin.
18: And I'm A. Martinez. It also destroyed infrastructure in a major Iranian port. Also, Secretary of State Marco Rubio wants dozens of countries to help with what he calls far-left terrorism and how a brand of specialty repair tools inspired eternal devotion with some mechanics. It's Friday, July 17th. On this day in 1941, Joe DiMaggio did not get a hit, ending his 56-game streak. News is next.
19: Live from NPR News in Washington, I'm Windsor Johnston. Lettuce grown in Mexico has been linked to a multi-state outbreak of cyclospora in the U.S. The Food and Drug Administration is warning do not eat shredded iceberg lettuce served at Taco Bell locations in the impacted states. NPR's Allison Aubrey reports.
20: The multi-state outbreak includes cyclosporine cases in Indiana, Kentucky, Michigan, Ohio, and West Virginia. Investigators at the CDC found 1,644 people infected with cyclosporine reported eating Taco Bell in these five states. An analysis of 190 cyclosporine cases in Michigan, where the person reported eating at Taco Bell, found 90% of those interviewed reported eating iceberg lettuce. In a statement from Taco Bell, the company says it's taken immediate action to voluntarily remove potential impacted lettuce in these states. FDA's traceback investigation has identified a single supplier of iceberg lettuce from Mexico. The diarrheal illness, which also leads to fatigue and loss of appetite, was first identified in May and has hospitalized dozens. Allison Aubrey, NPR News.
19: The Chinese government is denying President Trump's claims that it interfered in U.S. elections. In a primetime address last night, Trump accused Beijing of compromising American voter data. Yang Kamens and Broomby reports Trump cited declassified documents in his speech.
21: Beijing's Ministry of Foreign Affairs says China has, quote, no interest in interfering in the U.S. election and have never done so. The statement comes after Trump accused Beijing of interfering in the 2020 U.S. elections. He says newly declassified documents reveal, quote, shocking vulnerabilities in the U.S. election system. Trump further says that Beijing illegally acquired some 220 million U.S. voter names and addresses. A previous U.S. intelligence assessment from 2021 found no evidence of foreign actors altering voter registrations or casting ballots during the 2020 vote. Beijing's foreign ministry says Trump's claims have, quote, no factual ground and are aimed at defaming China. For NPR News, I'm Yang Kamzin-Brimby in Hong Kong.
19: New flash flood warnings are in effect across parts of central Texas, with more heavy rain expected. At least two people have died and more than 200 others have been rescued. Chelsea Zhu with member station KUT reports days of downpours have swamped roads, damaged homes, and cut off some communities.
22: The major flooding we've seen has been a culmination of several days of very heavy rain across large parts of Texas, especially the South Central region. Some storms have been slow moving, dropping heavy rain in some of the same areas that have already seen a lot of rain in the days before, which has made flooding more likely. Some towns have seen as much as 20 inches of rain or more since the start of the week.
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23: And on a Friday, you're also with 89.9 KCRW. I'm Danielle Chiriguayam. Good morning. A federal court is ordering major changes to improve conditions at the Adelanto Ice Processing Center in San Bernardino County. The ruling says the department is likely violating the detention guidelines for immigrants detained there. KVCR's Anthony Victoria reports.
24: In her ruling Thursday, Judge Sunshine Sykes ordered Adelanto to provide full-time access to clean drinking water, meals with a sufficient number of calories, and free access to soap and hygiene products. Sykes issued the ruling because she found detainees could suffer, quote, irreparable harm if the court doesn't intervene. At least four detainees have died at Adelanto since September, according to government data. Immigrant rights groups filed a lawsuit against ICE in January on behalf of detainees at Adelanto. In a statement, the Immigrant Defenders Law Center, who helped represent the plaintiffs in the lawsuit, said the federal government can't evade the responsibility of providing humane conditions for detainees. The Department of Homeland Security and GEO Group did not respond to KVCR's request for comment.
23: That was Anthony Victoria from KVCR. LA's Regional Homeless Agency has yet to release the results of its annual count of people who are living on the streets and in shelters, nearly 6 months after it took place. The count is an estimate, but it helps LA County and its cities determine how and where homelessness funding should be spent. The LA Homeless Services Authority, or LHASA, planned to release the results in late spring or early summer, and now the agency says the numbers will be made public soon. L.A. Mayor Karen Bass told Fox 11 that she is concerned the results will show a jump in the region's homeless population.
25: I'm definitely concerned. We've been concerned over the last year that the numbers might go up because of the cuts we've experienced and other changes. So we will see.
23: The delay comes as county and city leaders are debating major changes to how they oversee and manage homelessness spending in the region. The county pulled its funding from LHASA last year to create an in-house department. And crews are working to fix a sinkhole on Sunset Boulevard and repair a water pipe after it broke yesterday morning, sending a deluge of water through parts of West Hollywood. Parts of the Sunset Strip, along with Palm Avenue and Santa Monica Boulevard, remain closed this morning, and sections of sidewalk are also roped off after the torrent of water caused pavement to crumble. The L.A. Department of Water and Power says it needs to remove nearly 200,000 gallons of water from the rupture area. Chief Operating Officer Anselmo Collins acknowledged that the pipe is more than a century old, but says the utility regularly replaces its aging infrastructure.
2: We actually install and replace around 45 miles of pipe every single year in the city. Unfortunately, sometimes there may be parts of the pipeline where you end up with a weak spot, and it reveals itself when you have these type of leaks.
23: Collins emphasized that all water flowing to LADWP customers is safe to drink, though some may see a loss in water pressure. Officials say it'll likely take days to address the damage in total. 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More info at cysimsfoundation.org.
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0: And I'm Leila Fadel in Washington, D.C. Good morning. Election watchers say President Trump did not deliver on his promised really big news in a primetime address last night on election integrity.
3: For days, President Trump and his team have teased a bombshell announcement. Experts who spoke with NPR say there was nothing of the kind, including in a raft of documents the administration released purporting to show evidence of widespread election fraud. We'll hear from one of those experts in just a few minutes. First, though, some context.
0: NPR voting correspondent Miles Parks has been up all night going through those documents, and he joins me now to talk through it. Hi, Miles.
4: Hey, good morning.
0: Good morning. Okay, so the president has been making false claims for almost 6 years now that the election he lost in 2020 was rigged. Last night, he gave a speech about voting integrity. Was it more of the same?
4: It was. I mean, he hit on a bunch of the themes that will sound really familiar to anyone who's heard the president over the last few years. The idea that voting machines can't be trusted. The idea that non-citizens are voting in mass in American elections. Shadowy schemes by foreign governments to try to influence voting, that sort of thing. But our team at NPR started looking through all of these documents that the White House published, and it's not really clear what is actually new here that impacts our understanding of the security of America's elections. I talked with Adrian Fontes after the speech. He's Arizona's top voting official. He's a Democrat. Here's how he described it.
5: I kind of felt a little bit cheated. I was expecting some kind of delicious bombshell that we might be able to investigate, but instead I got a rehash of the same grievance.
4: Fontes was struck by how closely all these classified documents aligned with what was already public about the 2020 election.
0: So tell us a little bit more, like, the details here. What's actually in these documents?
4: So, I mean, take the idea about America's voting systems being vulnerable to hacking, for instance. The president said Americans were blatantly lied to about the security of our election infrastructure. They're vulnerable, referring to the machines, and they're easily compromised. But the documents released really just lay out concerns with voting equipment that were already known.
0: Like what?
4: So in some places, it's just really old. Election administration is known to be chronically underfunded. And for the past 10 years, American adversaries have targeted it. In some cases, that's looked like actually trying to break into registration systems. In other cases, it's trying to influence American voters online. But there's no evidence anyone has ever actually changed votes. That is a critical distinction. I was talking about that with Susan Greenhall at the advocacy group Free Speech for People. For years, she has worked to shine a light on some of the same problems that Trump is now focusing on.
7: Two things can be true at the same time, that we have ignored vulnerabilities in our voting systems for a long time, and there is no evidence that the election was rigged in 2020, and everything that has been put forth purporting to provide that evidence always falls apart like a cheap suit.
4: You know, even with those vulnerabilities, the bottom line is that almost everyone in the United States votes on a paper ballot, and those paper ballots after the 2020 election were investigated and audited over and over again, and widespread fraud was never found.
0: Now, another topic that came up a lot was China. The president said the country had amassed hundreds of millions of voter records and worked to undermine his election campaign in 2020. Is that true?
4: It is, but it's also not really news. You know, at the time, in 2020, the intelligence community publicly said that China preferred Joe Biden as a candidate, although there was some public disagreement on what the country was actually willing to do in terms of pushing that outcome. On the voter data stuff, this is a great example of something that sounds really scary, but actually didn't really shock people who work in elections. A lot of voter roll data is actually already public and easily accessible, and it was publicly known that China has long been interested in accumulating information about American voters and candidates. But again, did any of this actually impact votes? No. But still, the president and his allies are using it as justification to push for big changes to the voting process. And experts expect to see more of that as midterms get closer.
0: NPR's Miles Parks, thank you for that reporting, Miles.
4: Thank you.
8: All right, let's talk to David Becker. He's the executive director and founder of the Nonpartisan Center for Election Innovation and Research, the nonprofit that works with Republicans and Democrats on building trust in elections across the U.S. David, so you just heard NPR's Miles Parks reporting on the president's claim that China got a hold of voter data. And let's hear some of what the president said last night.
25: The People's Republic of China carried out what is believed to be the largest compromise of election data in history, resulting in China's illicit acquisition of 220 million U.S. voter files.
8: David, did that happen?
9: Well, I think we've long suspected that China was trying to accumulate as much data on Americans as possible. The intelligence community regularly confirms that. But this is probably the least concerning element of that Chinese operation. Voter lists in the United States are all public. Every state has a public version of their voter list. Some states literally put it on the web. You can just Google it. And states like Ohio and North Carolina. So it's not surprising at all that China would collect this data, and maybe that other foreign countries have collected this data as well. But this is just static data that you would collect. And it doesn't mean you can do anything to the actual vote. White House spokespeople came out last night and said, with this data, you could change registration records. You could vote on behalf of someone. You absolutely could not. This data would not be sufficient for that. And even if it occurred, we would know it happened because we'd get widespread reports of people having problems voting. And we didn't see anything like that.
8: Did you find any evidence of election fraud in the declassified documents that the Trump administration released?
9: No, I mean, I reviewed those documents. I've been working on this for quite some time. And if anything, yesterday's release of documents confirmed that the 2020 election was not stolen. This administration has been in total control of federal government for 18 months. They have used every tool within the federal government, the intelligence community, the Department of Justice, the Department of Homeland Security, the FBI, to try to find evidence of massive 2020 election fraud. And in those 18 months, they've produced nothing. And last night we heard White House spokespeople confirm that they have no evidence of any vote flipping, any changes in the votes, anything that would have changed the outcome of the 2020 election. What we heard last night actually confirms what we've known for nearly 6 years now, after the paper ballots that we've used in all the states were audited. And that's the 2020 election was successfully run. The outcome represented the will of the people.
8: Okay. Now, President Trump also talked about non-citizens being registered to vote, something he called, quote, shocking. He didn't say, though, that they actually cast ballots, but that they were registered. Can you help us with some context on that?
9: Sure. My nonprofit actually looks at a lot of this research. We just published an update on that research this week. And what we know is that occasionally, almost always through administrative error, there are some ineligible individuals who get on the voter list. But that number is very small, and the number who actually vote is minuscule. And we know this not because I'm telling you that or because, you know, some advocates are saying that. The Trump administration itself has confirmed that. In this same report, in the documents that they released last night, the Trump administration confirmed they looked at 68 million voter records with highly specific personal information in it that was voluntarily shared by a certain group of states, enabling them to accurately match it to incomplete citizenship records that the Department of Homeland Security has. And in that 68 million, they found only 28,000 possible non-citizens. That is a rate of non-citizen registration around 0.04%. That's consistent with what we've seen regularly. We also know when the list of those potential non-citizens is reported to the states and they investigate, those numbers decline sharply because the Department of Homeland Security doesn't have complete citizenship data that it can match. So there are a few. The states are doing a very good job of flagging them It's almost always by accident. Someone here who's in this country who's not a citizen would not choose to get registered because that will lead to deportation, a point that White House spokespeople made very clearly last night. So it's not likely that someone would choose to do this just for the big payoff of casting a single ballot in an election in which maybe 150 million ballots are cast.
8: That's David Becker, founder and executive director of the Nonpartisan Center for Election Innovation and Research. David, thanks.
9: Thank you.
0: Smoke from Canadian wildfires is plunging air quality into dangerous territory across the Midwest and East Coast. And as NPR's Ava Berger reports, the bad air will be hanging around for a while.
6: On a clear day, you can see forever. That iconic movie is set in New York City. But no one is seeing anything in New York today.
10: We had these crazy thunderstorms in New York City. All these alerts were going out and there was lightning. And then as soon as it stopped, all the sky turned orange, and that's when all the smoke really started to get bad.
6: That is Brooklyn resident Nicholas Isabella. Isabella is a storm chaser and photographer. He travels around the country documenting Mother Nature. So he's seen his fair share of bad weather. But the haze hanging over New York made even him pause.
10: It smells like somebody's having a campfire, but that smell is everywhere you walk around the city. You're smelling that.
6: The smoke is coming from wildfires that have been raging in Ontario and northern Minnesota all week. In Canada, there are over 800 active wildfires. Winds have sent the smoke southeast, where it has settled over the Midwest and the Mid-Atlantic states. On Thursday, air quality in Chicago, Detroit, and New York was among the worst of the world's major cities. The East Coast is expected to stay smoky at least through the weekend. This is putting millions of people at risk. Smoke is made up of tiny particles that can be inhaled deep into a person's lungs and even enter the bloodstream.
12: The data is very clear that pollution from wildfires has all kinds of health effects.
6: That's Dr. David Eisenman. He's a professor of medicine at the David Geffen School of Medicine at UCLA.
12: There are studies that show effects on the heart with increased heart attacks and heart failure. There's strokes associated with it, respiratory illnesses.
6: He added that air pollution is one of the top causes of premature deaths worldwide, along with smoking and high cholesterol. To stay safe, Eisenman recommends following the Environmental Protection Agency's guidelines for wildfire smoke, such as staying up to date on air quality reports and buying air purifiers and replacement filters. Depending on air quality, he says, reduce outdoor activity, and if you must be outside, wear an N95 mask. Ava Berger, NPR News.

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1: And this is 89.9 KCRW. I'm Danielle Chiriguayo. The Beverly Hills Unified School District will soon roll out limits on technology use for younger grades while expanding instruction around artificial intelligence for older grades. The Board of Education approved the landmark policy this week, which establishes a grade-by-grade framework for screen use and for AI learning. The body emphasized that handwriting and physical books will still be central to the classroom, and teachers will be prohibited from using AI to grade students' work. Board member Sigalee Sabag says the change mitigates the harms of too much screen time without ignoring technology.
2: We want to make sure that our students have the standards down, you know, the reading and the writing and the arithmetic. So we will be covering all our bases, and I'm excited to see what's going to come out of this and how our students are going to be more prepared for the future.
1: Under this policy, second graders and younger will no longer be assigned individual devices, and AI literacy and coding will be part of the curriculum for middle and high school students. This is KCRW News.
3: I'm Evan Kleiman. 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Good Food tomorrow and Sunday at 10 on 89.9 KCRW.
1: Coming up next right here on 89.9 KCRW, we are going to head to Houston, Texas, to hear from the community that is still reeling from the killing of a local man during an ICE traffic stop last week. Stay close.
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1: It's a five-minute drive from where Lorenzo Salgado Araujo died to the funeral home where he was remembered as something of a martyr. Brenny Rodriguez was in the crowd outside.
2: When is it going to be enough for the government?
1: Rodriguez moved to Houston from El Salvador 18 years ago. In Salgado Araujo, she saw her own father, who died earlier this year.
2: We come here wanting a better future for us, for our future generations, and it's so sad that this is how things have to end when we are the backbone of this country.
1: In recent days, many Latinos in Houston have said similar. Salgado Araujo was a 52-year-old father of three from Mexico who had been living in the United States for decades without permanent legal status, according to his family. Last Tuesday, during a traffic stop, ICE has said Salgado Araujo weaponized his vehicle, though the other passengers in the car dispute that. His killing has galvanized the Latino community here.
3: We need to get Houston back.
1: Catherine Danas has lived in the Houston area most of her life. She says she came to the funeral
3: because of my skin color, because I have two sons that I worry about. That's why I'm here, to show face and show up. And it's not easy to do. We live in fear because of what's going on.
1: Reporters were not allowed inside the public visitation. Guests who attended said Salgado Araujo's construction equipment was on display, as were soccer jerseys for Mexican teams with the name El Salgado on them. One guest compared this open casket visitation to that of Emmett Till's, the black teenager lynched in Mississippi in the 1950s. Lupe Ochoa knew Salgado Araujo's son, Ronaldo Salgado, from high school.
4: Call him Ronnie. I've always known him as that.
1: Seeing her old friend speak out against his father's killing in a national spotlight has been surreal for her.
4: He always fought for what was right, and that always inspired us as a friend group.
1: Elmer Romero sees himself in Ronaldo and the other Salgado Araujo children.
5: Because I was at that age when my father was murdered.
1: Romero, a Salvadoran, says his father was killed during the Salvadoran Civil War. He said he offered Salgado Araujo's sons a message of encouragement at Thursday's funeral.
5: And, you know, I say to the boys in Spanish, fuerza para la lucha. You know, fuerza para la lucha. That's what we need.
1: That is, in English, he told them strength for the fight. For NPR News, I'm Michael Atkinson in Houston.
6: U.S. factories are dealing with on-again, off-again tariffs, inflation, and cranky customers. Some are thriving in spite of all that. This week, the head of Chicago's Federal Reserve Bank visited one of those success stories. NPR's Scott Horsley tagged along.
7: Eight times a year, the Federal Reserve puts out a summary of what its regional banks are hearing from businesses around the country. The latest edition, which came out this week, notes that because people are holding on to vehicles longer, spending on car repair is on the rise. That's good news for the Snap-on company. 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
8: 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People will pay for this.
7: Snap-on tools aren't cheap, but they're worth it if they save mechanics time. 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Goolsbee ducked inside one of those rolling showrooms with veteran salesman Tom Casbon.

0: So the downward nuts on a catalytic converter on a 2021 Ford Explorer and beyond, they go and use this tool.
1: That's got to feel good to say, hey, we got it. Right. Here's the thing you needed.
2: Snap-on makes 80% of the tools it sells in the U.S. domestically, so it's relatively insulated from tariffs. To crank out such a wide variety of tools, its 15 U.S. factories have to be enormously flexible. Other companies do a much bigger volume of business with a much narrower product line, but Pinchuk says specialization is what makes Snap-on so profitable. And the company has deliberately avoided marketing its tools to the general public.
3: If there's a rule in Snap-on that's irrevocable, it's thou shalt not sell to do-it-yourself people, because it undermines the cachet of the brand. People use Snap-on tools to declare to the world they're doing something special, perhaps as special as a surgeon.
2: That's instilled a lot of brand loyalty in generations of mechanic customers. They're often introduced to Snap-on tools while in technical school or working as an apprentice. Some even have their ashes stored in a miniature Snap-on toolbox. For Goolsbee, this visit offers an encouraging lesson in how, even in an uncertain environment, domestic manufacturers can prosper.
1: They scratch a very, very specific itch. They create a little socket that can slide in, and so you wouldn't have to take the whole thing apart to just get that bolt off. It's fun to see. This is where productivity growth comes from.
2: Not only has Snap-on found a way to make things profitably in the U.S., it's also helping to make its mechanic customers more efficient at fixing things when they break down. Scott Horsley, NPR News, Kenosha, Wisconsin.
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8: Live from NPR News in Washington, I'm Dave Mattingly. Heavy smoke from wildfires in Canada is drifting farther south today. Air quality alerts from the National Weather Service now extend into the Carolinas. That's in addition to a large swath from North Dakota to areas of New England. Cities being affected by the unhealthy air quality include New York, Philadelphia, Washington, and Charlotte, North Carolina. A group of evangelical leaders is urging Congress to allow more than 300,000 Haitian refugees to remain in the U.S. They're responding to a recent U.S. Supreme Court ruling that allows the Trump administration to end temporary protected status for Haitians, as NPR's Jason DeRose reports.
9: In a letter addressed to the House and Senate, the evangelical groups remind Congress that Haitians had been covered by TPS since 2010 after a devastating earthquake there. They call on Congress to, quote, exercise their power as a co-equal branch of government and pass legislation that would allow the Haitian refugees to stay. The letter says it remains unsafe to return to the beleaguered island nation, which has been struck by one humanitarian crisis after another: natural disasters, disease outbreaks, gang violence, and political upheaval. Among those signing the letter, the president of the National Association of Evangelicals and the head of the National Hispanic Baptist Network. Jason DeRose, NPR News.
8: This is NPR News. Oil and gasoline prices are higher today after a sixth consecutive night of U.S. attacks against Iran. AAA says the cost of regular gas is back up to $3.98 a gallon. The price has jumped 10 cents in the last week. AAA says diesel prices are back above $5 a gallon nationwide. NPR's Alina Selyuk says the Commerce Department's latest report on retail sales in the U.S. reflects spending during June's pause in fighting between the U.S. and Iran.
7: June was marked by a tentative ceasefire in the war with Iran, so energy prices fell last month, and that delivered one of the best inflation reports in a while. Prices actually fell from May to June. And so the new data on retail sales suggests that cooler prices brought cooler spending. Sales at gas stations actually declined compared to May, so did spending at grocery stores and pharmacies. Now, comparing June to June of last year, spending is up 6.7%. A lot of it is inflation, with people spending more just because things cost more. But shoppers did seem to splurge a bit on Prime Day sales, World Cup gear, and perhaps early school supplies, with big jumps at bookstores, sporting goods stores, and electronics stores. Alina Selyukh, NPR News.
8: Andy Burnham says he's ready to become Britain's next prime minister. He was officially named leader of the governing Labour Party today. He's expected to replace Keir Starmer next week as prime minister. I'm Dave Mattingly in Washington.
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11: Before the U.S.-Iran war, about one-fifth of the world's oil passed freely through the Strait of Hormuz. Now Iran controls the strait and ship traffic is stalled. What precedent does that set for other waterways?
12: What now, the U.K. or Morocco claiming control over the Strait of Gibraltar, or Malaysia claiming control over the Malaccan Strait?
11: I'm Elsa Chang. That's on All Things Considered from NPR News.
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10: 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Coming up at 6:45, we've got a review for you of one of the summer's most highly anticipated films. That is Christopher Nolan's The Odyssey. Stay close.
14: It's Morning Edition from NPR News. I'm Martinez in Los Angeles, California.
15: And I'm Leila Faldin in Washington, D.C. Good morning. There's been another escalation in the week of strikes between the U.S. and Iran. The U.S. hit bridges and a tower at an important Iranian port Thursday night, Eastern Time. NPR's Jane Araf has been following developments and joins us from Jordan. Good morning, Jane.
16: Good morning, Leila.
15: So what happened overnight?
16: Well, President Trump has been threatening to strike Iranian bridges and power plants this week if Iran didn't return to negotiations. And last night and this morning, U.S. airstrikes hit 6 bridges in Iran's southern Hormuzgan province. That province faces the Strait of Hormuz, that key oil waterway. Iranian state TV says at least 7 people were killed there, and it also reports attacks on power infrastructure. Those U.S. attacks also collapsed a tower at an Iranian port at the Gulf of Oman, according to state media. And Pete Hegseth, the U.S. Secretary of Defense, circulated an image of a collapsed tower there that had previously circulated on social media. The U.S. military, Leila, says it struck dozens of Iranian military targets. And it says those attacks were meant to degrade Iranian military capabilities. But CENTCOM didn't mention the bridges. And as you know, attacks on infrastructure with wide civilian use under international law under some circumstances could be considered a war crime.
15: Yeah. How did Iran respond?
16: Well, Iran has retaliated by striking U.S. and other targets in the Gulf, as well as launching missiles into Jordan and Iraq. In the Kurdistan region of Iraq, which hosts Iranian Kurdish opposition bases, at least 8 Kurdish opposition fighters were killed in an Iranian attack. And those attacks in the Gulf by Iran, they included ones in Qatar, which has been mediating between the U.S. and Iran, also Bahrain, Kuwait, and Oman. And oddly, Iran says it attacked a remote special forces base in southeastern Syria, causing casualties and damage. That's the Al-Tanf base, where the U.S. says it actually pulled out troops in in February. There's no comment from the U.S. military, and it's unclear whether they're reusing that base.
15: What effect are all of these attacks having on shipping?
16: Well, oil prices are certainly up this morning, and that means they're up about 10% over the past week. That's a concern, of course, for consumers and politicians. Trump, in a speech about election fraud last night, alleged election fraud, devoted a brief line to Iran. Here's what he said.
17: We are likewise winning big in Iran, and you will see the fruits of that labor very, very shortly. America is back and doing really well.
16: Now, Iran says that no oil or gas will go through the Strait of Hormuz until the attacks stop. And the U.S. has deployed 50,000 troops in the region, partly to enforce a naval blockade. But tracking agencies show tanker traffic in that strait has fallen to almost nothing. And if that weren't bad enough, Yemen's Houthi rebels are threatening to close yet another waterway, the Bab al-Mandab, which is another important shipping channel if Saudi attacks continue in Yemen.
15: So the ceasefire agreement from about a month ago, over?
16: Pretty much collapsed, yep. But Vice President Vance says diplomacy is still a tool. Just have to get back to the table.
15: NPR's Jane Arraf. Thank you, Jane.
16: Thank you.
14: The Trump administration is asking about 60 countries for help with what it calls an urgent threat, far-left terrorism. Leaders from those countries met in Washington yesterday with Trump officials. NPR's domestic extremism correspondent Odette Youssef is here. Odette, we all know about the threat that radical jihadists have posed to this country, and in recent years there's been a greater attention to violence coming from the far right. What about the far left?
18: Well, if we look at the last 50 years, there was once a time when the far left was responsible for a huge portion of political violence in the U.S., and that was in the 1970s. You know, you had groups like the Weather Underground and the Black Liberation Army, for example, that were implicated in bombing plots and the murders of police, among other things. But in the decades after that, things changed. The data have consistently shown that Islamist extremism and right-wing extremism have accounted for a far larger share of violence than the left wing. But at the convening yesterday led by the State Department, its head, Marco Rubio, said that, in fact, left-wing terrorism is and has been the top threat.
19: Even today, the very idea that far-left terrorism could be a serious threat is treated as a right-wing fever dream, or worse, as a dangerous fascist conspiracy. It's treated this way by many in the press, by many in academia and our universities, and by many of our legacy institutions.
18: Now, many people that I speak with in the field of counterterrorism do not dismiss far-left terrorism as a right-wing fever dream. Many say that it could become resurgent and that law enforcement should take it seriously. But none of them say that they are aware of data that show any kind of parity with the deadliness that we've seen from far-right or Islamist terrorist attacks.
14: Then the summit, what was the State Department trying to accomplish with that?
18: Well, Rubio framed this as a sort of reboot of the international coalition that came together after the 9/11 attacks to fight Islamist extremism. But this time, the focus is the far left. You know, I think one of the things that many are wondering is to what extent can the administration show that there is, in fact, a well-funded transnational network of organized far-left groups, and that any such network is connected to violent terrorism. I spoke with Jacob Ware about this. He's a counterterrorism expert based at Georgetown University.
20: I have not seen much evidence that there is a transnational far-left movement, in large part because, unlike the far right, individuals on the far left tend to be more concerned with their own communities, with economic issues or government overreach in their own communities. So they tend to have more hyper-local organizing.
14: All right, so then what's your sense about where things go from here?
18: Well, yesterday, the State Department announced new visa restrictions against foreigners who may be connected to far-left terrorism. But there is also concern, that this focus on the far left could ultimately create risk for U.S. citizens, too. You know, the administration has said it will be designating more overseas groups as far-left terrorists. And the reason some are wary about that is it widens the pool of foreign terrorist organizations that prosecutors can tie to people or organizations that may be involved in movements here in the U.S. that are on the left. And the legal consequences for material support to terrorists are very high.
14: That's NPR's Odette Youssef. Thank you very much.
18: Thank you.

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1: It's 6:42 on 89.9 KCRW. I'm Danielle Chiriguayo. After hundreds of teenagers were arrested in Newport Beach for taking over the beach on the 4th of July, the city is considering a range of measures to ensure that doesn't happen again. Police say the Newport Peninsula erupted in chaos as thousands of young people blocked roads, ransacked a grocery store, shot off illegal fireworks, and started fights. And now the city is looking at a few fixes they say could prevent future mayhem, and that includes curfews for minors in certain areas and reevaluating rules for short-term rentals. Councilmember Michelle Bardo says the city needs to be more proactive because takeovers like this have become more common.
2: I don't think these kinds of events are going to go away, and I don't think they're going to be confined just to the peninsula. And so being proactive and innovative, and we live in our little bubble here, and I think we need to just know that once we're a vacation destination, there's going to be people who are going to come and try and take that away from us.
1: The council also suggested partnering with TikTok and other social platforms where the ideas for these unsanctioned parties often start to prepare for potential takeovers. Meanwhile, LA County is set to receive more than $250 million from the state to upgrade some of its transportation infrastructure. Governor Gavin Newsom says nearly $2.5 billion would be handed out to cities and counties up and down the state. And here in LA, that money will fund street improvements for pedestrians, bicyclists, and cars. The projects are expected to create more than 150,000 jobs. This is KCRW News.
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5: 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I'm Leila Faldin.
6: And I'm A. Martinez.
7: No one could stand between me and home. Not even the gods.
6: Christopher Nolan's film, The Odyssey, is here. And some theaters started selling tickets for opening weekend a year ago. Now screenings as early as 3 a.m. are available. NPR critic Glenn Weldon avoided the 3 a.m. rush. He got to see it earlier this week. Glenn, there aren't too many directors, I guess, that people would trust with an epic story like this. But Christopher Nolan probably is on that list. How has he told this tale?
8: Well, I mean, this is pretty terrific. It delivers. It does exactly what it sets out to do. It transports you, right? I mean, this is old school Hollywood cinema. And I didn't have your confidence. I was worried when it was announced that Christopher Nolan was making The Odyssey. My take was this guy, because as a filmmaker, yeah, he's given to a certain amount of spectacle. But this is the guy who likes to keep things really grounded and tactile and practical. And, you know, I think he's famously disinclined to the more, emotive, expressionistic aspects of the human experience, stuff like wonder and awe and fantasy. That's not his wheelhouse. This is the guy, let's remember, who made the Batmobile look like, a giant military doorstop. I was worried. I was worried he's going to make it all serious and dour and gray and take out the magic, take out the gods and monsters. And let's be real. If you take out the gods and monsters from The Odyssey, all you're left with is a story about a deadbeat dad who goes out for a pack of smokes and keeps driving. It's boring. Yeah. Yep. You need the gods and monsters. They're here. They're on the call sheet. They are bringing everything they need to. They're doing it with this epic sweep and grandeur on a huge Hollywood budget. This movie is made to get butts in seats and keep them there for 3 hours. And this is a time when I think both audiences and certainly the theater industry need something epic.
6: Wow. All right. So Matt Damon plays Odysseus. How did he do? Is he kind of just Jason Bourne in sandals and a weirdo helmet?
8: Well, let me put it this way. In the poem, Odysseus really has only one trait. He is cunning. He is sly. He's full of guile. Matt Damon, fine actor, not my go-to guy for guile. You go to him for like two-fisted stand-up guy solidness, stolidness, right? But it works here because Nolan has turned Odysseus into a pretty conventional Hollywood action hero with an uber-conventional Hollywood narrative arc that involves processing guilt and remorse. And that's what Matt Damon can do, and he does it here. I mean, you know, this is not Homer's Odyssey. The classical scholars are going to get their togas in a bunch, but this is Nolan's Odyssey, and it works.
6: Now, you mentioned before how Christopher Nolan has a very particular way of making movies, and in this case, filming movies. So talk about his process and how it changes the viewing experience.
8: Well, he filmed this using IMAX cameras entirely because he wanted it to be as big as possible and make it for the big screen and be as clear as possible. Every inch of the frame is crystal clear, and that's required a lot of logistical innovation. He had to build boxes around the IMAX cameras because they're so loud that you couldn't hear dialogue. This is not digital AI slop. There is one scene I'm thinking of in particular involving the witch Circe, which you think, well, this has to be CGI, but it is entirely done with practical effects and puppets and camera placement. And epic films like this one can get away from even the best directors, but this guy shows up prepared. He knows exactly what he wants. And that commitment we talked about earlier to the tactile and to the practical, that serves him really well here because it gives all the fantastic elements of the film a real weight, a solidness, a reality, which is exactly what you cannot get with CGI and digital effects. That's something that's been missing from movies for a long time now.
6: All right, that's Glenn Weldon, and he provides his own epic analysis about the Odyssey on the NPR podcast Pop Culture Happy Hour. Glenn, thanks a lot.
8: Thank you.

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1: Coming up after 7 right here on 89.9 KCRW, we are going to break down President Trump's primetime address last night. A lot of familiar claims about the 2020 election, which involves no new evidence of fraud. More coming up.
5: Good morning. This is the California Report. I'm Alex Hall. The World Cup is coming to a close. Spain will take on Argentina on Sunday. Both countries have won previous men's World Cups, and Argentina is playing for a second consecutive title. Yoel Ferdman of San Francisco says fans for Argentina bring a lot of energy.
6: It's unreal, the energy every single game. The thing about Argentinians, we bring 100% of our energy to this. We're singing, we're jumping, we're smiling, we're laughing, we're crying together. It's amazing.
5: Across California, the tournament has been a cultural moment, bringing people together to celebrate, like at watch parties and packed bars. Theo Pial of San Francisco is all in for France. He joined fans on July 14th, Bastille Day, as France took on Spain.
7: No, the French are great. They are very prideful of their country. They love to celebrate Les Bleus, and they love to go crazy.
5: France will be competing for third place against England tomorrow. And for fans like Dia Abdallah, it was all about how much the United States has embraced soccer.
8: You really realize how much, like, how diverse and how much of a melting pot USA is. That's the crazy thing about this World Cup is, like, there's locals that represent every single country, which is really the amazing thing.
5: One Salinas teen will represent Monterey County and the Boys and Girls Club at the final match, representing her hometown on one of the world's largest stages. KEZU's Jillian Smith spoke with the 17-year-old about what the opportunity means to her.
9: Neonti Rojas Mendoza will be a flag bearer during the FIFA World Cup final in New York on Sunday. The longtime Boys and Girls Club member says being selected is more than a personal achievement because she's representing the community that shaped her.
10: Me winning all these titles, it's a community win. The community that I'm around, they built me into who I am today.
9: She says she carries Salinas with her, especially local farm worker families who inspire her.
10: I'm representing all those farm workers that are out there right now working really hard in this heat, and I won't forget that.
9: For the California Report, I'm Jillian Smith in Salinas.
5: The World Cup games have attracted thousands to stadiums across the country as fans gathered to attend matches in person, including in Inglewood, which hosted 8 games. It's the latest global event to come to the city's revitalized sports and entertainment district. But as the California Report's Keith Mizuguchi explains, the extra foot traffic hasn't been a boon for everyone.
11: Trevor Graham owns In the Cut Barbershop. It's just off Market Street, the downtown hub of Inglewood, and less than a mile from SoFi Stadium, where the World Cup matches were held.
12: We cheered for and rooted on the influx of money that was supposed to be coming into the community. However, the small businesses don't get to see it.
11: FIFA's own policies may have been part of the problem. World Cup venues were forced to cover up old branding for companies that aren't FIFA sponsors. And that extended to the immediate surrounding areas. So local businesses weren't allowed to advertise near the stadium. And many attendees weren't aware there's a downtown full of businesses about a mile away. Shirela Nicholson is president of the newly formed Downtown Inglewood Association.
13: Because people come down and they park, they go down to their game, and then they leave, not necessarily knowing like what all the businesses have to offer.
11: She says something as simple as wayfinding signs or even a directory of businesses that fans can access online would be a huge marketing tool. It's part of what the Downtown Association was created for. A way to organize and support small businesses.
13: We need a little bit of a facelift. There's a number of vacant buildings. And so it's like, who speaks up, who advocates for those businesses, right?
11: There's been growing concerns about gentrification in the historically Black and Latino community. Home prices are up, newer apartment complexes are in the works. And with all that development, that's priced a lot of people out, including some legacy businesses. Inglewood Mayor James Butts has a different viewpoint.
14: 5 million people come into Inglewood every year. 5 million to see 400 events. And so your hypothesis would be they're better off with there being no cars and people, no credit cards and cash coming in the city at all. Do you understand how absurd that is? That's why we were going broke.
11: When he took office in 2011, the city was facing an $18 million deficit and on the brink of bankruptcy. He immediately negotiated with Madison Square Garden to renovate the Forum. Once it reopened, the city council approved the building of SoFi, which is now home to the NFL's LA Rams and Chargers. And just down the street, the Los Angeles Clippers play at the Intuit Dome. But says more is on the way.
14: There's housing yet to be built. There's a movie studio. The retail is still being filled out and leased.
11: Loyola Marymount Sports Economy Professor Shireen Mola says there are ways for local businesses to compete with big business, like the McDonald's and Raising Cane's, that are within a block of SoFi.
15: A good way, especially for these events, is having these events at the local businesses. So if it's a local restaurant or, a local bar, having those watch parties.
11: But will attendees find these local businesses without more support from the city? The next test is coming soon, with SoFi Stadium set to host the Super Bowl next February and the city being an integral part of the 2028 Summer Olympics. For the California Report, I'm Keith Mizuguchi in Inglewood.
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17: And that's the California Report for Friday, July 17th. We're a production of KQED News. Our engineers are Danny Bringer, Brendan Willard, Christopher Beal, Catherine Monahan, and Jim Bennett. Our producers are Billy Cruz and Keith Mizuguchi. Special production help this week from Ella Jackson. Our senior editor this week is Aaron Baldessari, with some help from Alex Gonzalez. Our managing editor is Ted Goldberg, and our editor-in-chief is Ethan Tobin Lindsay. I'm Alex Hall. Thanks for listening, and have a great day.
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19: Good morning. President Trump's speech about election fraud did not have evidence of illegal voting. NPR's Tam Keith sees Trump laying the groundwork for calling the midterms unfair if Republicans lose. It's Morning Edition from NPR News. The ex-wife of the ICE officer who killed a man in Maine says he abused her, and after the shooting, asked her not to talk about it. I'm Amy Martinez.
20: And I'm Leila Fadel. She does talk about trying to warn people about him for decades. Also, Texas's Hill Country has flooded for the second year in a row. Lessons from last year may have saved lives. And what's different in the new cholesterol drug approved by the FDA? It's Friday, July 17th. On this day in 1902, Willis Carrier came up with designs that would lead to the first air conditioning system. The news is next.
21: Live from NPR News in Washington, I'm Windsor Johnston. Wildfire smoke from Canada is seeping into large parts of the United States, pushing air quality to unhealthy levels from the Dakotas to the Midwest and East Coast. NPR's Kristen Wright reports pollution has reached dangerous levels in some areas, with the Washington Monument sitting behind a haze of smoke.
22: The air quality is expected to get worse throughout the day in D.C., where you can smell the smoke at times. Detroit, Chicago, and New York are experiencing some of the worst air quality in the world, according to rankings by IQ Air. And meteorologists say it's among the worst in years. Parts of Pennsylvania hit code purple, which is worse than red. Smoke from more than 800 wildfires burning in Canada is able to travel long distances, and the summer heat can make the air quality even worse. Officials are advising people to stay indoors, especially older adults, children, and those with health issues. Kristen Wright, NPR News, Washington.
21: President Trump and his team have been teasing what they called a bombshell announcement on election integrity this week. But as NPR's Miles Parks reports, Trump's speech to the nation last night provided no new evidence for the fraud claims the president has been making for years.
23: Last night's unveiling of newly declassified material tracked with what was already known about the 2020 election. Take Trump's claims about China, for instance. He described a sinister plot to interfere in the 2020 election, involving access to millions of voter records. But it was known China favored Joe Biden as a candidate, and the data Trump is talking about is generally public record and widely available, says David Becker of the Center for Election Innovation and Research.
24: Having the voter data itself doesn't allow you to change anything. I can have my kids' class list, but that doesn't mean I can change the grades of everybody in the class.
23: Trump provided no new evidence for any fraudulent votes cast in American elections. Miles Parks, NPR News, Washington.
21: People in Venezuela continue digging out from last month's pair of powerful earthquakes that left widespread destruction and more than 4,800 people dead. As John Otis reports, the quakes have put the country's return to democracy on hold, and that's sparking protests.
25: These protesters in Caracas are calling on Venezuela's authoritarian regime to hold free elections. But President Delcy Rodriguez is ignoring their demands to focus on earthquake recovery. Her government has also blocked opposition leader Maria Corina Machado from returning to Venezuela. Before holding new elections, experts say that Venezuela must first reform its pro-regime electoral council and judicial system. Another challenge is reviving political parties. For NPR News, I'm John Otis in Caracas.
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1: You're with 89.9 KCRW. I'm Danielle Chiriguaya. A federal court is ordering major changes to improve conditions at the Adelanto Ice Processing Center in San Bernardino County. The ruling says the department is likely violating the detention guidelines for immigrants detained there. KVCR's Anthony Victoria reports.
0: In her ruling Thursday, Judge Sunshine Sykes ordered Adelanto to provide full-time access to clean drinking water, meals with a sufficient number of calories, and free access to soap and hygiene products. Sykes issued the ruling because she found detainees could suffer, quote, irreparable harm if the court doesn't intervene. At least four detainees have died at Adelanto since September, according to government data. Immigrant rights groups filed a lawsuit against ICE in January on behalf of detainees at Adelanto. In a statement, the Immigrant Defenders Law Center, who helped represent the plaintiffs in the lawsuit, said the federal government can't evade the responsibility of providing humane conditions for detainees. The Department of Homeland Security and GEO Group did not respond to KVCR's request for comment.
1: That was Anthony Victoria with KVCR. LA's Regional Homeless Agency has yet to release the results of its annual count of people who are living on the streets or in shelters nearly 6 months after it took place. The count is an estimate, but it helps LA County and its cities determine how and where homelessness funding should be sent. The LA Homeless Services Authority, or LHASA, planned to release the results in late spring or early summer, and now the agency says the numbers will be made public soon. LA Mayor Karen Bass told Fox 11 that she's concerned the results will show a jump in the region's homeless population.
2: I'm definitely concerned. We've been concerned over the last year that the numbers might go up because of the cuts we've experienced and other changes. So we will see.
1: The delay comes as county and city leaders are debating major changes to how they oversee and manage homelessness spending. The county pulled its funding from LHASA last year to create an in-house department. And crews are working to fix a sinkhole on Sunset Boulevard and repair a water pipe after it broke yesterday morning, sending a deluge through parts of West Hollywood. Parts of the Sunset Strip, along with Palm Avenue and Santa Monica Boulevard, remain closed, and sections of sidewalk are also roped off after the torrent of water caused pavement to crumble. The LA Department of Water and Power says it needs to remove nearly 200,000 gallons of water from the rupture area. Chief Operating Officer Anselmo Collins acknowledged that the pipe is more than a century old, but says the utility regularly replaces its aging infrastructure.
3: We actually install and replace around 45 miles of pipe every single year in the city. Unfortunately, sometimes there may be parts of the pipeline where you end up with a weak spot, and it reveals itself when you have these type of leaks.
1: Collins emphasized that all water flowing to LADWP customers is safe to drink, though some may see a loss in water pressure. Officials, though, do say it'll take likely days to address the damage. This is KCRW News. 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
20: It's Morning Edition from NPR News. I'm Leila Fadel in Washington, D.C.
19: And I'm A. Martinez in Los Angeles, California. President Trump gave a primetime speech about elections that did not provide any new evidence that fraudulent votes have been cast. Trump has sown doubts about election security for years, including insisting that he won in 2020, which he did not.
20: Last night, he talked about foreign governments trying to sway election results and how voting machines can be hacked, both things that have been known for years. He declassified intelligence reports he said supported his claims of, quote, shocking vulnerabilities in elections.
19: In a few minutes, we'll hear from Congressman Jim Himes, the top Democrat on the House Intelligence Committee, about what he sees in those documents. We start with Trump's political motivations for giving a speech about election security.
20: Here to walk us through those politics is NPR senior political correspondent Tamara Keith. Hi, Tam.
4: Good morning.
20: Good morning. Why is the president renewing his claims that U.S. elections are not secure or that the system lacks integrity?
4: President Trump has questioned the fairness of every election going back at least to 2016, an election he won. Now we're in another election year. The courts have blocked his executive actions to change election administration, and he has tried every lever he can to push Congress to pass the Save America Act, which would, among other things, require proof of citizenship to vote. He even recently refused to sign a big, popular, bipartisan bill addressing the cost of housing in, quote, protest about the Save America Act. That didn't move the needle. So last night, he commanded the national airwaves in a way that only a president can to once again push for it.
6: Addressing this crisis of
5: election security, demands that Congress must pass the Save America Act. How easy is that to do unless you want to cheat? The only reason you wouldn't do it is you want to cheat.
20: Okay, that's the president making that claim, doing a call to action. How likely is that to affect the Save America Act's chances of passage?
4: It doesn't have the vote it needs to pass in the Senate. Yes, Republicans control that chamber, but it can't get past a filibuster without Democratic votes. And even if Republicans tried procedural moves to get around the filibuster, it doesn't look like there's enough Republican support to pass this either. And here's the thing. This is an election year, and there are a lot of Republicans on the ballot who would much rather focus on the issue voters repeatedly say is most important to them, the cost of living.
20: Did the president speak to those affordability concerns?
4: Very briefly, he went through sort of our greatest hits reel of the first 18 months back in office. No tax on tips, a blockbuster stock market. There was a brief mention of a recent inflation report that showed some improvement. He said very little about the war with Iran, which has driven up prices. And if you just step back here, it's remarkable. If you told me the president was going to give an address to the nation from the White House this week, a week where the Iran ceasefire broke down and he has ordered nightly bombing raids on Iranian targets, the assumption would be that he needed to address this escalation. But that is not what he did.
20: Wow. Should we expect Trump to keep talking about this elections?
4: Yes, I mean, he's still talking about 2020. The phrase he used in that clip we played, unless you want to cheat, is the president of the United States laying the groundwork to say that the elections this fall, where Republicans are widely expected to take losses, won't be fair. He talked a lot about vulnerabilities in the system, but didn't offer any proof that they'd been exploited. But it doesn't take finding a smoking gun to sow doubts and potentially depress voter turnout. And that might be self-defeating. Trump needs voters who often sit out midterms but show up for him to vote in big numbers for Republican members of Congress not named Trump.
20: NPR's Tamara Keith, thank you so much for that reporting.
4: You're welcome.
19: For more about the White House release of intelligence documents about election security, we've called out the top Democrat on the House Intelligence Committee, Representative Jim Himes of Connecticut. Congressman, you wrote an op-ed for the New York Times before the speech titled, Trump's election denial has never been more dangerous. So did he deliver the speech you expected?
6: His delivery was actually a great deal more brazen than I thought. I thought, if you read my editorial, that he might, pick and choose intelligence to point to something more ominous than reality. But let me not put too fine a point on it. The president lied to the American people last night. He made a case that our elections were corrupt. Now, by the way, not the 2016 election that he won or the 2024 election that he won, but the 2020 election, which he did not actually win. Apparently, Democrats forgot, or the Chinese or others forgot, how to compromise elections in the two that he won. But the point is that it is an utterly false statement to say that our elections are corrupt. He made the argument that the Chinese had done a massive election interference. That's just flat out false. And if you want to check that, I would urge you to do what the president urged you to do, which is to look at whitehouse.gov, go to the section on Chinese interference, and what you will see is documents with which I am familiar in my role as a member of the Gang of Eight that are almost completely redacted.
19: Congressman, you said more brazen than you thought. What was the most brazen part?
6: Well, probably the most – well, again, our elections are not corrupt. They are fair and free, and that is sort of an undebatable fact based on the evidence that is out there. The Chinese election interference never occurred. What troubled me most, quite frankly, was the third big lie, that there had been this grand conspiracy, this deep state action to keep the actual intelligence from the American people. Again, a complete lie, and though it gets a little esoteric, there is a public report. An intelligence community assessment issued in January. By the way, the report was created under then Director of National Intelligence John Ratcliffe. That's Donald Trump's guy. And it said, it highlighted a dissent inside the intelligence community. One individual from the Director of National Intelligence Office on Cyber said that he believed that perhaps the Chinese had actually tried to not change voting tallies or whatever, but to influence the election. That dissent is prominently featured in that public ICA, it's known as, an intelligence community assessment. Mm-hmm. So this notion that there was a grand conspiracy is flat out false.
7: Now, we just heard from our reporter, Tamara Keith, who mentioned that Trump is possibly setting up a reaction if Republicans lose in November, that the election was not fair. Do Democrats have a plan to make sure that people can trust the results in November?
6: Yeah, look, all we can do is point people to the facts. And the facts are there for all to see, including, by the way, on the documents that the president touted last night. But I will also tell you that we are participating in much broader efforts to make sure that it, at the most local level, which is where elections are administered, that those administrators know the law. For example, that federal officers cannot appear with weapons at voting sites, which is something I'm sure the president will consider, having watched what happened on January 6, 2021, when his people attacked the Capitol of the United States. And we're making sure that there will be plenty of witnesses and others to at least record any attempted shenanigans by, civilians or government employees, heaven forbid, who are acting on the president's behalf.
7: Congressman, what do you say to voters who, no matter what is presented in terms of evidence, are dug in with the belief that elections are somehow rigged or not on the up and up?
6: Well, you ask a question that has been exceedingly painful in both of Trump's presidencies. He has supporters who, if he tells them that the moon is made of green cheese, there is no fact, there is no evidence that will cause them to disbelieve whatever it is that the president says. The good news is that's a relatively small percentage of people. But I'm trying to remind everybody, again, just look at the evidence and consider what I said before. Apparently, the two elections that he won were fine, but the one that everybody knows he lost was not fine. It's just sort of absurd. Now, here's the key point. America will get the democracy that its citizenry deserves. And if we have become a citizenry that is so obsessed with social media and willing to make conclusions based on no evidence, we'll lose our democracy. And quite frankly, that's what Donald Trump is counting on.
7: Congressman Jim Himes from Connecticut. He's a top Democrat on the House Permanent Select Committee on Intelligence. Thank you for joining us.
6: Thank you.
20: President Trump's longtime teleprompter operator was not running the prompter last night. Gabe Perez is on unpaid leave because he allegedly made nearly $100,000 by placing bets on what Trump would or would not say in speeches. He used the prediction market site Kalshi. Perez has worked for the president since 2016 and got a shout out from Trump on the campaign trail in Reno in 2024.
8: I have a guy, Gabe. He's excellent. I've had some real bad ones, but I have Gabe. Some of the bad ones, they go so fast, you know, I will go and pop, pop, pop, pop, pop, pop, pop, pop. I say, slow the damn time. No, a good one is really like gold.
7: Kalshi surveillance systems detected unusual behavior around presidential speeches, and an investigation led to Perez. That's according to two people with knowledge of the investigation who were not authorized to speak publicly. Perez is now in settlement talks with federal regulators. White House Press Secretary Karoline Leavitt addressed this during Thursday's press briefing.
9: I'm aware of the report. The president is too. I spoke with him about it. He believes it's deeply unfortunate and, frankly, a disgrace.
20: Kalshi froze about $90,000 of Perez's profits, and he has been banned from betting on the site. White House staff have been warned not to use government information on prediction market sites. The behavior could also be criminally prosecuted. Columbia University law professor Joshua Mitz studies market manipulation and insider trading.
10: Legally, it's not always straightforward whether the person was in fact receiving confidential information or not.
7: He doesn't think this kind of insider betting, though, is widespread.
10: For most people in positions of power, this will be too risky to justify the few thousand dollars that they might make.
7: And Mitz says as prosecutors and regulators catch insider trading, it will deter people from trying.

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1: And this is 89.9 KCRW. I'm Danielle Chiriguayo. LA County is set to receive more than $250 million from the state to upgrade some of its transportation infrastructure. Governor Gavin Newsom says nearly $2.5 million would be handed out to cities and counties up and down the state. And in LA, that money will go to street improvements for pedestrians, bicyclists, and cars. The projects are expected to create more than 150,000 jobs. Meanwhile, a California watchdog group is accusing the country's largest landlord, Greystar, of illegally refusing to accept Section 8 housing vouchers. The Housing Rights Initiative spent months investigating Greystar, and it found more than 50 examples of property managers in California saying they don't accept the vouchers. That comes despite income-based housing discrimination bans in the Golden State. Nearly half of those alleged violations were here in LA County. In a statement, Greystar says it remains committed to fair housing practices. This is KCRW News.
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1: 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That's known as the bad cholesterol. There's a new drug that's been approved by the FDA that can help lower it. 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
0: This is Morning Edition from NPR News. I'm Amy Martinez.
4: And I'm Leila Fadel. The Food and Drug Administration has approved a new kind of drug to cut cholesterol. So we've called up NPR health correspondent Rob Stein to learn what it can do. Good morning, Rob.
5: Good morning.
4: So what is this new drug?
5: It's called Lipfendra, and it offers an important new way for people to protect their hearts by cutting the amount of LDL cholesterol in their blood. LDL, you know, is known as the bad cholesterol because it can clog up arteries and blood vessels, and that increases the risk for heart attacks and strokes, which remain the number one killer. I talked about this development with Dr. Christopher Cannon. He's a cardiologist at the Brigham and Women's Hospital in Boston.
6: The new cholesterol drug is a wonderful advance.

0: It comes at a perfect time.
1: And that's because the American Heart Association and the American College of Cardiology just issued new guidelines that recommend people get their cholesterol levels lower than ever before.
2: And how does the drug work?
1: So it works by inhibiting a protein known as PCSK9. That helps the liver get rid of bad cholesterol, and the FDA says two studies involving thousands of patients found Lipfendra could cut LDL levels big time by more than half, and it looks very safe. This type of drug had already been available as an injection, but you know, a shot's a big turnoff for a lot of people. This is the first pill form, which is obviously a lot easier to take. I should mention that the studies didn't actually show the drug reduces heart attacks and strokes, but experts think there's no reason to think it wouldn't.
2: Now, aren't there plenty of other really cheap drugs already available to lower cholesterol? Why would we need this one?
1: So some people can control their cholesterol by eating well and exercising, but that just doesn't work for millions of people. For them, there are plenty of safe drugs that do the trick, like pills called statins. That said, there are still millions of people who can't control their cholesterol, get them down to safe levels. Here's Dr. Pooja Banka from Merck, which makes Lipfendra.
3: 70% of patients that are already on treatment are not at their guideline recommended LDL goals. And so we really think that this new advance has the potential to change how doctors help manage their patients and get them to their recommended goals.
1: By prescribing Lipfendra in addition to drugs like statins for those who need it. You know, Leila, as kind of a side, I should mention that researchers are also developing other ways to target the same PCSK9 protein that Lipfendra targets. There's even an experimental one-time gene editing therapy that's showing promise for lowering bad cholesterol for life.
2: Okay, so when will this new pill be available and how much will it cost?
1: Merck says doctors should be able to start prescribing Lipfendra within the next few weeks. The company says the list price will be $315 for a 30-day supply, but it'll cost a lot less for people with insurance, and Merck says it'll help people who don't have insurance.
2: That's NPR health correspondent Rob Stein. Thank you, Rob.
1: You bet.
4: Time now for StoryCorps. The World Eskimo Indian Olympics are underway in Alaska. Reginald Jule III grew up watching his father compete in the games by getting launched into the air from a walrus skin blanket.
5: I might be a short little fat man, but I love to fly.
4: That's Jule's father, Reggie. He's considered the all-time greatest blanket toss champion. Contestants get thrown up to 30 feet and perform spins and tricks. Father and son recently sat down for StoryCorps.
6: Can you tell me about the first time you did the blanket toss?
5: Gosh, I was probably about 11, just a skinny little kid. I got thrown up, but I went off course over the people, and I was headed to the ground. One big man ended up catching me. I was pretty scared, and I turned to walk away, not knowing the blanket was directly behind me. I walked right onto it. So they picked it back up and tossed me again. I probably would never have gotten back on that skin. But when I looked down, I saw 400 people all looking up to watch me. I realized that I was enjoying myself.
6: You know, as a kid, I didn't know how big you were until I got older. And then I remember you cleaning out your showcase, throwing away a lot of the medals that you had. And I asked why. You told me, I don't want you to feel like you have to live up to it. You grow into what it is that you want to do.
5: I didn't want you guys to live with this pressure. Children should have the liberty of finding their own gifts.
6: And so what did you think when I first started?
5: I was surprised that you were interested in learning the sport. But as a parent, I was proud.
6: You know, a couple of years back, you came out of retirement.
5: Mm-hmm. I had just gone through cancer treatment, had my nose removed, but I wanted my grandkids to see that you don't have to let those things stop you.
6: Yeah.
5: Both of us competed.
6: That was pretty cool.
5: It was fun to watch you. And even though you're 50 pounds heavier, you still grab more air than I did.
6: Standing next to you on the podium, I was in your shadow. but you taught me over the years.

0: is what was more valuable is that we finished the finish line together. I just hope that we are able to do it every year.
1: Yeah.
0: Because big boys can fly too.
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1: Good morning. It's Novena, and two members of the LA music group The Internet have new solo albums. 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
3: Live from NPR News in Washington, I'm Dave Mattingly. Flood watches and warnings remain in effect in South Texas, where days of heavy rains and flooding have left at least two people dead. The governor says authorities have made more than 200 water rescues, many involving people stranded by high water in their vehicles. Some areas of Texas Hill Country have been hit with more than 2 feet of rain this week. New York, Philadelphia, Washington, and Charlotte are among the cities under air quality alerts today because of smoke from wildfires in Canada. Safety advocates are raising concerns after federal transportation officials removed a set of road safety recommendations from a government website. Here's NPR's Joel Rose.
4: The Federal Highway Administration has quietly cut its list of proven safety countermeasures, basically a collection of best practices that have been shown to make roads safer. Gone are bike lanes, speed cameras, and several other strategies to make drivers slow down. The Federal Highway Administration says it's getting back to basics and putting safety first. Transportation Secretary Sean Duffy was more blunt. In a post on X last week, Duffy wrote that the Biden administration, quote, used your money for DEI bike lanes and climate change, unquote, and said that would stop. Safety advocates say the administration is undercutting proven strategies to reduce crashes and save lives. Joel Rose, NPR News.
3: This is NPR News. Federal health officials say they've traced the current outbreak of cyclosporiasis across much of the U.S. to Taco Bell restaurants in five states: Indiana, Kentucky, Michigan, Ohio, and West Virginia. The Centers for Disease Control and Prevention is warning consumers not to eat shredded iceberg lettuce at Taco Bell restaurants in those states. The cyclospora parasite can cause fever and diarrhea. Cases of cyclosporiasis have been confirmed in more than 30 states. The company says it's taking steps to remove all suspect lettuce. The Food and Drug Administration has approved a new pill to fight high cholesterol that's not a statin. NPR's Sydney Lupkin reports.
5: Statin pills like Crestor and Lipitor have been on the market for decades, and they can lower patients' bad cholesterol. Doctors have turned to newer medications called PCSK9 inhibitors for patients who need more help lowering their cholesterol. But they're given by injections, and they're expensive. Merck's new drug is a PCSK9 pill. It's called Lipfendra. In clinical studies, it reduced bad cholesterol in patients who had an inherited form of very high cholesterol by nearly 60% after 24 weeks. The new pill will be available at a list price of $315 for a month's supply of pills, but most patients will pay a lower out-of-pocket price, the company says. Lipfendra should be on pharmacy shelves in a few weeks.
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6: It's just about 7:33. Things should be in here and in your work week with 89.9 KCRW. 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
7: Before the U.S.-Iran war, about one-fifth of the world's oil passed freely through the Strait of Hormuz. Now Iran controls the strait and ship traffic is stalled. What precedent does that set for other waterways?
8: What now, the U.K. or Morocco claiming control over the Strait of Gibraltar, or Malaysia claiming control over the Balkan Strait?
7: I'm Elsa Chang. That's on All Things Considered from NPR News.
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6: 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You know, the stakes around the Paramount Warner Brothers mergers have gotten even higher this week. California and other states have sued to stop that merger, the acquisition. We're going to talk about the latest developments in the ongoing legal battle coming up at 7:45 right here on 89.9 KCRW.
0: It's Morning Edition from NPR News. I'm Amy Martinez in Los Angeles, California.
5: And I'm Leila Fadel in Washington, D.C. At least two people have died and hundreds have been rescued in catastrophic flooding in Texas this week.
0: This is the second year in a row that Texas's Hill Country has flooded. Just over a year ago, 130 people died over the 4th of July weekend, including children and counselors from a summer camp.
5: Chelsea Zhu is a reporter with member station KUT in Austin, and she joins me now. Good morning, Chelsea.
10: Good morning.
5: So tell us about what's been going on across the state.
10: So the major flooding we've seen has been a culmination of several days of very heavy rain across large parts of Texas, especially the South Central region. Some storms have been slow moving, dropping heavy rain in some of the same areas that have already seen a lot of rain in the days before, which has made flooding more likely. Some towns have seen as much as 20 inches of rain or more since the start of the week. The weather has also been unpredictable. There was even a tornado that touched down in San Antonio on Wednesday. Here's what Chief Nim Kidd with the Texas Division of Emergency Management had to say yesterday as the state prepared for another round of storms.
11: The way that this weather pattern is setting up is difficult for the models that the meteorologists use to tell us exactly where it's going to fall and exactly how much is going to fall.
5: Chelsea, there's been more rain this year than last year, but we have fortunately seen fewer deaths. What's different?
10: It's hard to say for sure right now since we're still assessing the damage, but a few different things could contribute to that. One is, again, that it's been a full week of rain for some of these places that has built up to this severe flooding. So people have been able to see this develop over days. I also think people across the state are more aware of the risks after the deadly floods last year. People might be paying more attention to severe weather alerts when they're sent out and things like shelter in place or evacuation orders. And after last year, Texas lawmakers also made it a priority to pass flood safety measures, some of which are already in effect. That includes new flood warning sirens in the region and updated emergency plans for summer camps.
5: What are the people in flooded areas saying about their experiences?
10: Many of my colleagues went out yesterday talking to people during the flooding, and it was inevitable that last year's flooding was front and center in people's minds. Here's Claudio Castillo. He says he's lived in the Hill Country for most of his life. In the tape, you can hear the Guadalupe River rushing in the background.
12: It's sad. It's just like a desert. It hits you. You know, it hits you pretty hard, especially when you go right by Camp Mystic. You know, something happened pretty bad there.
10: He's talking about the girls' summer camp, where 25 campers and two counselors died in the flooding last year. He also mentioned that it feels like flooding has been happening more often, which is true at a broader level because of climate change, which scientists say has made record-breaking rain much more likely in the U.S. and has contributed to more frequent and severe flooding. That said, as we get to the end of the week, the National Weather Service is forecasting that the heavy rain will start to move out of these flooded areas. So we may be transitioning from search and rescue to recovery over the next couple of days.
5: Chelsea Zhu is a reporter with member station KUT in Austin. Thank you, Chelsea.
10: Thank you.
0: We have more details about the ICE officer who shot and killed a Colombian man in Maine on Monday. He's an Army veteran and a former police officer. Now, on paper, those qualifications might make him an ideal candidate for the job, but his ex-wife tells NPR's Vanessa Romo he's a violent person who never should have been given a gun. Vanessa has this report, which describes allegations of assault.
13: Ashley Brulette and David Brulette were only married for about a year and a half between 2007 and 2009. But she tells NPR,
14: we had been together from age 13 to 20.
15: So your entire childhood, you know him.
14: I know him.
13: The 37-year-old has identified her ex-husband as the officer who fatally shot Juan Duran Guerrero four times during an attempted traffic stop in Biddeford, Maine. NPR reached out to David Brulette for this story, but he did not return those messages. Ashley says the two of them haven't been in touch for months, but that changed on Wednesday when he called and asked for a favor.
14: He asked me to basically talk good in his character, not to talk bad about him. And I told him that I was not going to lie for him. He asked me not to talk about the abuse in our marriage. And I told him again, I was not going to lie for him. I said, why did you do it? Did you do it? And he said, yes, it was me. Yes, I was involved, but it was justified.
13: He insisted he acted in self-defense, she says, a claim she doesn't believe based on the abuse she says she suffered at his hands.
14: He hit me, choked me. And there was an incident where we had been fighting and I walked away and I got in the shower and he comes in with a gun and points it at me and tells me that he's going to blow my brains all over the bathtub.
13: There are no police reports to corroborate this story. Ashley says she was trauma bonded to Brulette and would always recant her story, even when she was the one to call the authorities. But there is a voicemail message. It's from November, when Ashley had filed a restraining order against Brulette. It goes on for 3 minutes and it ends with this threat.
15: Do I think that you should have your throat cuts or should have had them cut? Yep.
13: She says what the world has seen of her ex-husband this week is the violent man she's been trying to warn others about for decades. When their marriage had collapsed and they were in the middle of a vicious divorce back in 2009, she says she reached out to Brulette's platoon leader. He was with the Maine Army National Guard. She offered to fax over paperwork showing that he'd been diagnosed as having manic bipolar disorder and borderline schizophrenia, but they dismissed it as ravings of a bitter ex-wife, she says. A couple years later, Brulette was deployed to Afghanistan. He returned with post-traumatic stress disorder. She says that made her even more fearful of him. Then at the end of last year, when Brulette first told Ashley he'd been hired by ICE, she didn't know what to make of it.
14: I honestly thought that he was being delusional and I didn't believe it.
13: An ICE spokesperson said the agency will not confirm or deny whether Brulette was the ICE officer responsible for Duran Guerrero's death. They said that the ICE officer in question has, quote, nearly a decade of federal law enforcement experience with required training. Ashley questions whether there was a background check. If there had been, they might have seen a trail of violence, like the time in 2022, when Ashley says Child Protective Services and the police were both called to his home after he threw his then 13-year-old daughter through a coffee table.
14: Through a glass coffee table, yes.
13: Now, Ashley is distraught over this week's events, that someone has lost their life.
14: I feel like even though I tried to bring awareness to his mental health conditions before and I got ignored, that I really need to push and be heard now and hopefully prevent something like this from happening again.
13: The Department of Homeland Security and the FBI are overseeing the investigation into Duran Guerrero's killing. Vanessa Romo, NPR News.

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1: And you're listening to 89.9 KCRW. I'm Danielle Chiriguayo. The Beverly Hills Unified School District will soon roll out limits on technology use for younger grades while expanding instruction around artificial intelligence for older grades. The Board of Education approved the landmark policy this week, which establishes a grade-by-grade framework for screen use and AI learning. The body emphasized that handwriting and physical books will still be central to the classroom, and teachers will be prohibited from using AI to grade students' work. Board member Sigalee Sabag says the change mitigates the harms of too much screen time without ignoring technology.
2: We want to make sure that our students have the standards down, you know, the reading and the writing and the arithmetic. So we will be covering all our bases, and I'm excited to see what's going to come out of this and how our students are going to be more prepared for the future.
1: Under the policy, second graders and younger will no longer be assigned individual devices, and AI literacy and coding will be part of the curriculum for middle and high school students. Meanwhile, a majority of Californians oppose building any new AI data center in their communities, according to a new poll from the Public Policy Institute of California. In LA and the Inland Empire, about three quarters of residents say they do not want to see any new data centers, and that opposition stretches across political parties, gender, race, and income. Monterey Park just became the first city in the nation to ban data centers, and in Imperial County, plans for a massive data center were scrapped after resident pushback. This is KCRW News.
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1: 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I'm Danielle Chiriguayo. California Attorney General Rob Bonta has sued to stop the Paramount-Warner Brothers merger this week. But he's also potentially signaled some conditions that would satisfy his objections. Kim Masters and Matt Bellany break down the latest developments in this ongoing legal battle.
5: I am joined by my colleague and banter, Matt Bellany. Hello, Matt.
6: Hi there.
5: The mini swarm of lawsuits that Paramount has attracted in its attempted merger with Warner's. As expected, the state attorneys general did jump in. That's Rob Bonta of the state of California. We are recording before a hearing seeking a temporary restraining order to block the merger on that lawsuit, because, as they say, if this were to proceed and close, as they are saying they want to do, it would be very difficult to separate and prevent if they've already gotten themselves so mixed together. We think it's likely that they will get that, right?
6: Yeah, I mean, there's a different standard for a temporary restraining order, which really just puts a temporary pause on any transaction before they can get into the nitty-gritty of the case, and then a preliminary injunction, which would be a much more significant halt on the deal, you know, till the case is actually litigated.
5: Yeah, that means that the likelihood is that they're going to win, and that's a steeper mountain to climb.
6: The interesting thing about this is all about the timing, because obviously Paramount wants to close this deal as soon as possible. And once we get into October, they have to pay this ticking fee that is about $650 million a month. So if the schedule on this runs into the spring, which it very well could, and the states obviously are pushing for that, that could be a very costly delay for Paramount, which would push them likely to give up more in any settlement talks.
5: There's that, and there are a couple of others. There's subscribers who are suing, saying that you're going to raise our prices. And there's an interesting one from shareholders saying, this whole thing is rotten to the core. This was some kind of dirty deal with the Trump administration. We all know Larry Ellison gave $40-something million to Trump-related entities, and that they allegedly have promised that they will do radical changes at CNN as they did at CBS News. So that could lead to me to some interesting discovery, because these things have been reported, but it was also reported that there were staff at the Justice Department who did want to challenge this merger. And if they get an opportunity to subpoena them and say, well, what was your argument and why didn't you get to make it? That would be interesting to me.
6: For sure. The thing with this shareholder lawsuit is that the shareholder does not purport to have any inside information or any special access. This is based on media reports. And Paramount has put out a statement repeatedly saying in these media reports that there has been no quid pro quo, no promises, no anything other than that the company will pursue truth-based journalism. That's something that may be tested in litigation. Trump seems to be saying it pretty openly that he wants this deal to happen because he thinks it will be beneficial to CNN. He basically said that to Jake Tapper last week when he said that
5: beneficial to him is what you really mean, not CNN.
6: Yeah, well, he sees it as a check on, you know, the liberal media or whatever.
5: Right.
6: But if there is evidence that the Ellisons shared that view with Trump and made any kind of suggestion that they would do this for beneficial coverage for Trump, that would give some credence to this argument.
5: Well, that will be an interesting one to watch. So meanwhile, of course, it's also possible for the states to reach a settlement, which might mean getting rid of some things that overlap. One possibility, I know you floated it, CNN. If you sell it, Barry Diller says he's ready to buy it. If you sell CNN, will that clear the way? And I'm not sure we've had clarity on that from Rob Bonta.
6: Yeah, I mean, my reporting is that Rob Bonta would like to see a sale of CNN. It's not the ultimate goal. The goal is to halt this merger entirely. But Bonta says he doesn't know where that reporting came from, and he's never said that he wants CNN sold. But then he did this interview with KQED, which is a public TV station in the Bay Area, in which he basically said that he potentially would like to see some divestitures of assets, including television networks, and that he has grave concern for what is happening at CNN.
5: So we will see where all of this leads. Thank you, Matt.
6: Thank you.
5: That's Matt Bellany. He and I are partners in Puck News.
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1: 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And we are looking to kick off year two just as strong, if not stronger. And we're looking for 1,000 donations this month to do so. Thank you to the 300 listeners, maybe like you, who have already shown up. Now, let's get that momentum up and going. 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
10: From Marketplace in Washington, I'm Kimberly Adams. The House Budget Committee approved a $95 billion piece of legislation yesterday that will pave the way for a budget process known as reconciliation. It allows the majority party to pass bills without support from the minority. This would be the third time Republicans have used the process to pass big legislation this Congress. The legislation heads to the House floor next and would fund things like defense and farm assistance. Marketplace's Nancy Marshall-Genzer takes a look at what's in the measure.
11: The budget bill sets aside $73 billion for military and intelligence spending. It's a framework and doesn't say specifically how the money should be spent. That comes later. But Henrietta Traes of the advisory firm Veda Partners expects the Pentagon to spend the money on the war in the Middle East.
12: Most of it is on munitions and operational costs for having our military deployed in the Gulf region.
11: Operational costs like military salaries. There's also $12 billion in aid for farmers.
12: They are getting the double whammy of the tariffs and then also the war with Iran.
11: Losing market share to other countries because of the tariffs and paying higher prices for things like fertilizer because of the war. There's also money in the bill for a fund supporting the voting restrictions President Trump has been pressing for. Romina Baccia at the Cato Institute says the money will probably go to states that do things like
13: verifying ID and citizenship before registering people to vote.
11: That's a far cry from actually passing the voting restrictions President Trump wants. Laura Blessing of Georgetown University says this budget bill is full of compromises on what it does and how much spending it allows. On defense, for example.
14: So they're looking for kind of a Goldilocks solution of having some military spending, but not a ton of it.
11: But it's not clear when or whether this bill will become law. If it clears the House, it still has to be approved by the Senate. I'm Nancy Marshall-Genzer for Marketplace.
10: Let's do the numbers. The Dow Jones Industrial Average is down about 0.1%. That's 69 points. The S&P 500 is down 0.7%, and the NASDAQ is down 1.4%. Chip stocks have been sending markets down globally today. Earlier in the morning, Japan's Nikkei closed down over 4%, and the Shanghai Composite Index was down over 3%. And the number of new homes that began construction in June soared compared to May to the tune of 19%.
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10: Artificial intelligence company Anthropic is the latest to announce it's expanding in New York City. It joins a host of other AI companies such as Palantir, OpenAI, and Elise AI in seeking out additional office space as the companies move to hire more workers. For more on what this means for the state of commercial real estate in the city and what it tells us about the ever-growing AI economy, I'm joined by Natalie Wong, commercial real estate reporter at Bloomberg. Natalie, welcome to the program.
15: Hello, thank you for having me.
10: What is drawing these tech companies to New York City in particular?
15: You know, really a lot of these firms are in later stage sort of phases and they're looking to, you know, raise more capital, handle more sales. And a lot of that talent is concentrated in New York City, which is the financial center of the U.S. and the world.
10: How much of the draw is also all the empty office space in the city?
15: Definitely the fact that there is significant amount of office space for them to grow into at relatively, you know, cheaper prices is definitely a draw. But I think there's a distinction to be made between, you know, the more established firms and the startups. The established firms like the OpenAIs, Anthropic, they're going for the best trophy type offices. But the area of the New York City commercial market that's really been suffering for the past, you know, 6 years has been the older, what the industry calls Class B, Class C offices. These are more aged office buildings. What we're seeing now is that this AI rush and this tech rush has actually brought more demand for these types of buildings because a lot of these firms are startups. They may not be as well capitalized. So this is actually like very cheap space for them. And this was really, you know, a boost that the overall commercial real estate market has been looking for.
10: The city had been counting on office to residential conversions, trying to solve that housing shortage and office glut at the same time. Where does this AI leasing push fit into all that?
15: You know, I think that office to residential conversions has played a significant role in reducing the overall supply. We've seen hundreds of thousands, if not millions of square feet of office space being completely taken offline because they're being converted to housing and frankly, much needed housing. So I think that's one portion of helping the overall office market. I think the AI leasing comes in as another boost for the office market. You know, they may be taking space in offices that cannot be converted to residential simply because of the floor plates or because of where they're located in the city. It doesn't make sense to convert or it's too costly. And so, you know, these are the types of buildings that these startups are looking for space in.
10: You know, we've all heard a ton about how AI is threatening jobs, but here we have the AI industry coming into a city and promising to add jobs. Have you seen any indication that these moves are actually going to have a meaningful impact on New York's labor market?
15: You know, what I've been hearing in all my conversations across the real estate industry, across the tech industry, is really like no one knows exactly what's going to happen longer term. But most people are confident that in the short-term time frame, and when I say short-term, I mean under 10 years, some people are really looking at 3 to 5 years, they're not concerned. Now, that's a very short time frame. I mean, most office leases stretch far beyond that. So I do think there is a real concern, you know, 10 years later, how much will AI impact workforce once, you know, it evolves more, once leaders have a better understanding of how it impacts their work? Will that reduce overall headcount? I think many people are concerned about that longer term.
10: Natalie Wong is a commercial real estate reporter at Bloomberg. Thank you.
15: Thank you so much.
10: Our executive producer is Nancy Fargali. Our digital team includes Antoinette Brock, Emily McCune, and Dylan Miettinen. Our engineers are Brian Allison, Sam Keenan, and David Schreck. And I'm Kimberly Adams with the Marketplace Morning Report. 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
0: Good morning. President Trump declassified intelligence reports, he says, back up his claims about election fraud. A team of NPR reporters and editors has been going through them and found a lot of old info. It's Morning Edition from NPR News. As Trump was repeating baseless election claims in primetime, the U.S. was attacking bridges used by civilians in Iran. I'm Leila Faldin.
17: And I'm A. Martinez. It also destroyed infrastructure in a major Iranian port. Also, Secretary of State Marco Rubio wants dozens of countries to help with what he calls far-left terrorism, and how a brand of specialty repair tools inspired eternal devotion with some mechanics. It's Friday, July 17th. On this day in 1941, Joe DiMaggio did not get a hit, ending his 56-game streak. News is next.
18: Live from NPR News in Washington, I'm Windsor Johnston. The United States is expanding its airstrike campaign against Iran. The U.S. military struck Iranian bridges and power infrastructure overnight. NPR's Jana Rapp reports Tehran retaliated by hitting military targets across the region.
19: The U.S. military says it struck dozens of Iranian targets overnight in attacks meant to degrade Iranian military capability. The targets included 6 bridges in a southern Iranian province along the Strait of Hormuz and electrical installations. Deliberate attacks on civilian infrastructure could be considered war crimes under international law. Iran said it struck U.S. military targets in Qatar, Bahrain, Kuwait, and Oman in retaliation. In the Kurdistan region of Iraq, an opposition group said at least 8 Iranian Kurdish fighters were killed in an Iranian airstrike. Jane Araf, NPR News, Amman.
18: Lettuce grown in Mexico has been linked to a multi-state outbreak of cyclospora. NPR's Allison Aubrey reports the Food and Drug Administration is warning do not eat shredded iceberg lettuce served at Taco Bell locations in the impacted states.
20: The multi-state outbreak includes cyclospora cases in Indiana, Kentucky, Michigan, Ohio, and West Virginia. Investigators at the CDC found 1,644 people infected with cyclospora reported eating Taco Bell in these 5 states. An analysis of 190 cyclospora cases in Michigan, where the person reported eating at Taco Bell, found 90% of those interviewed reported eating iceberg lettuce. In a statement from Taco Bell, the company says it's taken immediate action to voluntarily remove potential impacted lettuce in these states. FDA's traceback investigation has identified a single supplier of iceberg lettuce from Mexico. The diarrheal illness, which also leads to fatigue and loss of appetite, was first identified in May and has hospitalized dozens. Allison Aubrey, NPR News.
18: President Trump addressed the nation last night, arguing that newly declassified intelligence shows serious vulnerabilities in U.S. elections. Democratic Representative Jim Himes of Connecticut tells NPR that Trump's argument specifically focuses on the election he lost.
21: He made a case that our elections were corrupt. Now, by the way, not the 2016 election that he won or the 2024 election that he won, but the 2020 election, which he did not actually win. Apparently, Democrats forgot, or the Chinese or others forgot, how to compromise elections in the two that he won.
18: Trump also used his speech to press Congress to pass the Save America Act, one of his top legislative priorities. The measure would require proof of U.S. citizenship to register to vote and photo identification to cast a ballot in federal elections. The bill does not have the votes to pass in the Senate. This is NPR News in Washington.
1: 8:04 on the clock, and you're with 89.9 KCRW. I'm Danielle Chiriguayo. A federal court is ordering major changes to improve conditions at the Adelanto Ice Processing Center in San Bernardino County. The ruling says the department is likely violating the detention guidelines for immigrants detained there. KVCR's Anthony Victoria reports.
22: In her ruling Thursday, Judge Sunshine Sykes ordered Adelanto to provide full-time access to clean drinking water, meals with a sufficient number of calories, and free access to soap and hygiene products. Sykes issued the ruling because she found detainees could suffer, quote, irreparable harm if the court doesn't intervene. At least 4 detainees have died at Adelanto since September, according to government data. Immigrant rights groups filed a lawsuit against ICE in January on behalf of detainees at Adelanto. In a statement, the Immigrant Defenders Law Center, who helped represent the plaintiffs in the lawsuit, said the federal government can't evade the responsibility of providing humane conditions for detainees. The Department of Homeland Security and GEO Group did not respond to KVCR's request for comment.
1: That was Anthony Victoria from KVCR. LA's Regional Homelessness Agency has yet to release the results of its annual counts of people who are living on the streets and in shelters nearly 6 months after it took place. The count is an estimate, but it helps LA County and its cities determine how and where homelessness funding should be spent. The LA Homeless Services Authority, or LHASA, planned to release the results in late spring or early summer, and now the agency says the numbers will be made public soon. L.A. Mayor Karen Bass told Fox 11 that she is concerned that those results will show a jump in the region's homeless population.
23: I'm definitely concerned. We've been concerned over the last year that the numbers might go up because of the cuts we've experienced and other changes. So we will see.
1: The delay comes as county and city leaders are debating some major changes to how they oversee and manage homelessness spending. The county, for its part, pulled its funding from LHASA last year to create an in-house department. Meanwhile, L.A. County is set to receive more than $250 million from the state to upgrade some of its transportation infrastructure. Governor Gavin Newsom says nearly $2.5 billion would be handed out to cities and counties up and down the Golden State. And in L.A., that money will fund street improvements for pedestrians, bicyclists, and cars. And Olivia Dean and the Killers will be headlining a new music festival on the beach in Santa Monica this September. It is called the Ocean Way Festival, and more than a dozen acts are slated to perform live on the sand between the Santa Monica Pier and Bay Street. Pre-sale tickets for Santa Monica residents go on sale next Wednesday, and general tickets go on sale the next day on Thursday. The two-day festival kicks off on September 26th. 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
2: It's Morning Edition from NPR News. Amy Martinez in Los Angeles, California.
3: And I'm Leila Fadel in Washington, D.C. Good morning. Election watchers say President Trump did not deliver on his promised really big news in a primetime address last night on election integrity.
2: For days, President Trump and his team have teased a bombshell announcement. Experts who spoke with NPR say there was nothing of the kind, including in a raft of documents the administration released purporting to show evidence of widespread election fraud. We'll hear from one of those experts in just a few minutes. First, though, some context.
3: NPR voting correspondent Miles Parks has been up all night going through those documents, and he joins me now to talk through it. Hi, Miles.
4: Hey, good morning.
3: Good morning. Okay, so the president has been making false claims for almost 6 years now that the election he lost in 2020 was rigged. Last night, he gave a speech about voting integrity. Was it more of the same?
4: It was. I mean, he hit on a bunch of the themes that will sound really familiar to anyone who's heard the president over the last few years. The idea that voting machines can't be trusted. The idea that non-citizens are voting in mass in American elections. Shadowy schemes by foreign governments to try to influence voting, that sort of thing. But our team at NPR started looking through all of these documents that the White House published, and it's not really clear what is actually new here that impacts our understanding of the security of America's elections. I talked with Adrian Fontes after the speech. He's Arizona's top voting official. He's a Democrat. Here's how he described it.
6: I kind of felt a little bit cheated. I was expecting some kind of delicious bombshell that we might be able to investigate, but instead I got a rehash of the same grievance.
4: Fontes was struck by how closely all these classified documents aligned with what was already public about the 2020 election.
3: So tell us a little bit more, like, the details here. What's actually in these documents?
4: So, I mean, take the idea about America's voting systems being vulnerable to hacking, for instance. The president said Americans were blatantly lied to about the security of our election infrastructure. They're vulnerable, referring to the machines, and they're easily compromised. But the documents released really just lay out concerns with voting equipment that were already known.
3: Like what?
4: So in some places, it's just really old. Election administration is known to be chronically underfunded. And for the past 10 years, American adversaries have targeted it. In some cases, that's looked like actually trying to break into registration systems. In other cases, it's trying to influence American voters online. But there's no evidence anyone has ever actually changed votes. That is a critical distinction. I was talking about that with Susan Greenhall at the advocacy group Free Speech for People. For years, she has worked to shine a light on some of the same problems that Trump is now focusing on.
24: Two things can be true at the same time, that we have ignored vulnerabilities in our voting systems for a long time, and there is no evidence that the election was rigged in 2020, and everything that has been put forth purporting to provide that evidence always falls apart like a cheap suit.
4: You know, even with those vulnerabilities, the bottom line is that almost everyone in the United States votes on a paper ballot, and those paper ballots after the 2020 election were investigated and audited over and over again, and widespread fraud was never found.
3: Now, another topic that came up a lot was China. The president said the country had amassed hundreds of millions of voter records and worked to undermine his election campaign in 2020. Is that true?
4: It is, but it's also not really news. You know, at the time, in 2020, the intelligence community publicly said that China preferred Joe Biden as a candidate, although there was some public disagreement on what the country was actually willing to do in terms of pushing that outcome. On the voter data stuff, this is a great example of something that sounds really scary, but actually didn't really shock people who work in elections. A lot of voter roll data is actually already public and easily accessible, and it was publicly known that China has long been interested in accumulating information about American voters and candidates. But again, Did any of this actually impact votes? No. But still, the president and his allies are using it as justification to push for big changes to the voting process, and experts expect to see more of that as midterms get closer.
3: NPR's Miles Parks, thank you for that reporting, Miles.
4: Thank you.
2: All right, let's talk to David Becker. He's the executive director and founder of the Nonpartisan Center for Election Innovation and Research, the nonprofit that works with Republicans and Democrats on building trust in elections across the U.S. David, so you just heard NPR's Miles Parks reporting on the president's claim that China got a hold of voter data. And let's hear some of what the president said last night.
5: The People's Republic of China carried out what is believed to be the largest compromise of election data in history, resulting in China's illicit acquisition of 220 million U.S. voter files.
2: David, did that happen?
7: Well, I think we've long suspected that China was trying to accumulate as much data on Americans as possible. The intelligence community regularly confirms that. But this is probably the least concerning element of that Chinese operation. Voter lists in the United States are all public. Every state has a public version of their voter list. Some states literally put it on the web. You can just Google it. And states like Ohio and North Carolina. So it's not surprising at all that China would collect this data. It may be that other foreign countries have collected this data as well. But this is just static data that you would collect. And it doesn't mean you can do anything to the actual vote. White House spokespeople came out last night and said, with this data, you could change registration records. You could vote on behalf of someone. You absolutely could not. This data would not be sufficient for that. And even if it occurred, we would know it happened because we'd get widespread reports of people having problems voting. And we didn't see anything like that.
2: Did you find any evidence of election fraud in the declassified documents that the Trump administration released?
7: No. I mean, I reviewed those documents. I've been working on this for quite some time. And if anything, yesterday's release of documents confirmed that the 2020 election was not stolen. This administration has been in total control of federal government for 18 months. They have used every tool within the federal government, the intelligence community, the Department of Justice, the Department of Homeland Security, the FBI, to try to find evidence of massive 2020 election fraud. And in those 18 months, they've produced nothing. And last night we heard White House spokespeople confirm that they have no evidence of any vote flipping, any changes in the votes, anything that would have changed the outcome of the 2020 election. What we heard last night actually confirms what we've known for nearly 6 years now after the paper ballots that we've used in all the states were audited. And that's the 2020 election was successfully run. The outcome represented the will of the people.
2: Okay. Now, President Trump also talked about non-citizens being registered to vote, something he called, quote, shocking. He didn't say, though, that they actually cast ballots, but that they were registered. Can you help us with some context on that?
7: Sure. My nonprofit actually looks at a lot of this research. We just published an update on that research this week. And what we know is that occasionally, almost always through administrative error, there are some ineligible individuals who get on the voter list. But that number is very small, and the number who actually vote is minuscule. And we know this not because I'm telling you that or because, you know, some advocates are saying that. The Trump administration itself has confirmed that. In this same report, in the documents that they released last night, the Trump administration confirmed they looked at 68 million voter records with highly specific personal information in it that was voluntarily shared by a certain group of states, enabling them to accurately match it to incomplete citizenship records that the Department of Homeland Security has. And in that 68 million, they found only 28,000 possible non-citizens. That is a rate of non-citizen registration around 0.04%. That's consistent with what we've seen regularly. We also know when the lists of those potential non-citizens is reported to the states and they investigate, those numbers decline sharply because the Department of Homeland Security doesn't have complete citizenship data that it can match. So there are a few. The states are doing a very good job of flagging them. It's almost always by accident. Someone here who's in this country who is not a citizen would not choose to get registered because that will lead to deportation, a point that White House spokespeople made very clearly last night. So it's not likely that someone would choose to do this just for the big payoff of casting a single ballot in an election, which maybe 150 million ballots are cast.
2: That's David Becker, founder and executive director of the Nonpartisan Center for Election Innovation and Research. David, thanks.
7: Thank you.
3: Smoke from Canadian wildfires is plunging air quality into dangerous territory across the Midwest and East Coast. And as NPR's Ava Berger reports, the bad air will be hanging around for a while.
8: On a clear day, you can see forever. That iconic movie is set in New York City. But no one is seeing anything in New York today.
11: We had these crazy thunderstorms in New York City. All these alerts were going out and there was lightning. And then as soon as it stopped, all the sky turned orange, and that's when all the smoke really started to get bad.
8: That is Brooklyn resident Nicholas Isabella. Isabella is a storm chaser and photographer. He travels around the country documenting Mother Nature. So he's seen his fair share of bad weather. But the haze hanging over New York made even him pause.
11: It smells like somebody's having a campfire, but that smell is everywhere you walk around the city. You're smelling that.
8: The smoke is coming from wildfires that have been raging in Ontario and northern Minnesota all week. In Canada, there are over 800 active wildfires. Winds have sent the smoke southeast, where it has settled over the Midwest and the Mid-Atlantic states. On Thursday, air quality in Chicago, Detroit, and New York was among the worst of the world's major cities. The East Coast is expected to stay smoky at least through the weekend. This is putting millions of people at risk. Smoke is made up of tiny particles that can be inhaled deep into a person's lungs and even enter the bloodstream.
12: The data is very clear that pollution from wildfires has all kinds of health effects.
8: That's Dr. David Eisenman. He's a professor of medicine at the David Geffen School of Medicine at UCLA.
12: There are studies that show effects on the heart with increased heart attacks and heart failure. There's strokes associated with it, respiratory illnesses.
8: He added that air pollution is one of the top causes of premature deaths worldwide, along with smoking and high cholesterol. To stay safe, Eisenman recommends following the Environmental Protection Agency's guidelines for wildfire smoke, such as staying up to date on air quality reports and buying air purifiers and replacement filters. Depending on air quality, he says, reduce outdoor activity, and if you must be outside, wear an N95 mask. Ava Berger, NPR News.

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1: And this is 89.9 KCRW. I'm Danielle Chiriguayo with this local news update brought to you by Toyota Motor Sales. Crews are working to fix a sinkhole on Sunset Boulevard and repair a water pipe after it broke yesterday, sending a deluge through parts of West Hollywood. Parts of the Sunset Strip, along with Palm Avenue and Santa Monica Boulevard, remain closed this morning, and sections of sidewalk are also roped off after the torrent of water caused pavement to crumble. The L.A. Department of Water and Power says it needs to remove nearly 200,000 gallons of water from the rupture area. Chief Operating Officer Anselmo Collins acknowledged that the pipe is more than a century old, but says the utility regularly replaces its aging infrastructure.
2: We actually install and replace around 45 miles of pipe every single year in the city. Unfortunately, sometimes there may be parts of the pipeline where you end up with a weak spot, and it reveals itself when you have these type of leaks.
1: Collins emphasized that all water flowing to LADWP customers is safe to drink, though some may see a loss in water pressure. And officials say that it will likely take days to address the damage in the area. 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
3: KCRW sponsors include Gagosian, presenting an exhibition by Douglas Gordon, centered on his film that follows the legendary French footballer Zinedine Zidane, opening Thursday, July 16th from 6 to 8 p.m. More at Gagosian.com.
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0: This is Morning Edition from NPR News. I'm Layla Faldin.
5: And I'm A. Martinez. Hundreds of people have paid their respects to the man shot and killed by an ICE officer in Houston. The family of Lorenzo Salgado Araujo held a service and a public visitation Thursday night. Here's Michael Atkinson from member station Houston Public Media.
6: It's a five-minute drive from where Lorenzo Salgado Araujo died to the funeral home where he was remembered as something of a martyr. Brenny Rodriguez was in the crowd outside.
7: When is it going to be enough for the government?
6: Rodriguez moved to Houston from El Salvador 18 years ago. In Salgado Araujo, she saw her own father, who died earlier this year.
7: We come here wanting a better future for us, for our future generations. And it's so sad that this is how things have to end when we are the backbone of this country.
6: In recent days, many Latinos in Houston have said similar. Salgado Araujo was a 52-year-old father of three from Mexico who had been living in the United States for decades without permanent legal status, according to his family. Last Tuesday, during a traffic stop, ICE has said Salgado Araujo weaponized his vehicle, though the other passengers in the car dispute that. His killing has galvanized the Latino community here.
8: We need to get Houston back.
6: Catherine Danas has lived in the Houston area most of her life. She says she came to the funeral

0: going on?
1: Reporters were not allowed inside the public visitation. Guests who attended said Salgado Araujo's construction equipment was on display, as were soccer jerseys for Mexican teams with the name El Salgado on them. One guest compared this open casket visitation to that of Emmett Till's, the black teenager lynched in Mississippi in the 1950s. Lupe Ochoa knew Salgado Araujo's son, Ronaldo Salgado, from high school.
0: Call him Ronnie. I've always known him as that.
1: Seeing her old friend speak out against his father's killing in a national spotlight has been surreal for her.
0: He always fought for what was right, and that always inspired us as a friend group.
1: Elmer Romero sees himself in Ronaldo and the other Salgado Araujo children.
2: Because I was at that age when my father was murdered.
1: Romero, a Salvadoran, says his father was killed during the Salvadoran Civil War. He said he offered Salgado Araujo's sons a message of encouragement at Thursday's funeral.
2: And, you know, I say to the boys in Spanish, fuerza para la lucha. You know, fuerza para la lucha. That's what we mean.
1: That is, in English, he told them strength for the fight. For NPR News, I'm Michael Atkinson in Houston.
3: U.S. factories are dealing with on-again, off-again tariffs, inflation, and cranky customers. Some are thriving in spite of all that. This week, the head of Chicago's Federal Reserve Bank visited one of those success stories. NPR's Scott Horsley tagged along.
4: 8 times a year, the Federal Reserve puts out a summary of what its regional banks are hearing from businesses around the country. The latest edition, which came out this week, notes that because people are holding on to vehicles longer, spending on car repair is on the rise. 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
4: 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Today, Pinchuk says Snap-on makes 85,000 different tools, each one tailored to a specific need of someone fixing cars or airplanes or even rocket ships.
5: Our philosophy is to be at the point of work, observing it, and figuring out what are the most sticky tasks, and then using those insights to create a tool which will make it easier. People will pay for this.
4: Snap-on tools aren't cheap, but they're worth it if they save mechanics time. 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Goolsbee ducked inside one of those rolling showrooms with veteran salesman Tom Casbon.
7: So the downward nuts on a catalytic converter, a 2021 Ford Explorer, yeah, and beyond, they go and use this tool.
8: That's got to feel good to say, hey, we got it. Right. Here's the thing you needed.
4: Snap-on makes 80% of the tools it sells in the U.S. domestically, so it's relatively insulated from tariffs. To crank out such a wide variety of tools, its 15 U.S. factories have to be enormously flexible. Other companies do a much bigger volume of business with a much narrower product line, but Pinchuk says specialization is what makes Snap-on so profitable. And the company has deliberately avoided marketing its tools to the general public.
5: If there's a rule in Snap-on that's irrevocable, it's thou shalt not sell to do-it-yourself people, because it undermines the cachet of the brand. People use Snap-on tools to declare to the world they're doing something special, perhaps as special as a surgeon.
4: That's instilled a lot of brand loyalty in generations of mechanic customers. They're often introduced to Snap-on tools while in technical school or working as an apprentice. Some even have their ashes stored in a miniature Snap-on toolbox. For Goolsbee, this visit offers an encouraging lesson in how, even in an uncertain environment, domestic manufacturers can prosper.
8: They scratch a very, very specific itch. They create a little socket that can

0: slide in, and so you wouldn't have to take the whole thing apart to just get that bolt off. It's fun to see. This is where productivity growth comes from.
1: Not only has Snap-on found a way to make things profitably in the U.S., it's also helping to make its mechanic customers more efficient at fixing things when they break down. Scott Horsley, NPR News, Kenosha, Wisconsin.
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3: Before the U.S.-Iran war, about one-fifth of the world's oil passed freely through the Strait of Hormuz. Now Iran controls the strait and ship traffic is stalled. What precedent does that set for other waterways?
4: What now, the U.K. or Morocco claiming control over the Strait of Gibraltar, or Malaysia claiming control over the Balkan Strait?
3: I'm Elsa Chang. That's on All Things Considered from NPR News.
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6: Hi, y'all. 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Y'all know it's been 1 year since KCRW became 100% community funded, which is amazing. And now I'm a part of that, which feels good. 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
7: Live from NPR News, I'm Lakshmi Singh. President Trump's appealing to American voters this midterm election year to believe his widely debunked allegations that the 2020 election he lost was rigged and that voting systems are vulnerable. NPR's Tamara Keith on Trump's speech to the nation last night.
8: President Trump has questioned the fairness of every election going back at least to 2016, an election he won. Now we're in another election year. The courts have blocked his executive actions to change election administration, and he has tried every lever he can to push Congress to pass the Save America Act, which would, among other things, require proof of citizenship to vote.
7: Texas's Hill Country has to confront a second straight year of catastrophic floods. Following several days of heavy rainfall, Chelsea Zhu with member station KUT says there were hundreds of rescues, but at least two lives were lost.
9: Here's Claudio Castillo. He says he's lived in the Hill Country for most of his life. In the tape, you can hear the Guadalupe River rushing in the background.
10: It's sad. It's just like a desert. It hits you. You know, it hits you pretty hard. Especially when you go right by Camp Mystic. You know, something happened pretty bad there.
9: He's talking about the girls' summer camp, where 25 campers and two counselors died in the flooding last year.
7: From Washington, this is NPR News. The former mayor of Greater Manchester is a big step closer to becoming the Prime Minister of Britain. Today, Andy Burnham was formally declared head of the governing Labour Party, following a contest in which he was the only contender. In replacing outgoing Prime Minister Keir Starmer, Burnham is positioned to become the fourth Prime Minister in as many years. More protests are expected today across Ukraine in response to President Volodymyr Zelensky's decision to fire a tech-savvy defense minister widely seen as one of the most effective wartime officials in Ukraine. NPR's Joanna Kakissis has the latest from Kyiv.
11: Mykhailo Fedorov, who's 35, had been in the defense job just 6 months. Speaking to reporters, Fedorov said he struggled to work with Ukraine's old-school military chief, Oleksandr Sirsky. Fedorov said Sirsky blocked attempts at innovation. Instead of figuring out how to defeat Russia asymmetrically, Fedorov said, the commander of Ukraine's forces has figured out how to divide the country. Ukrainian President Volodymyr Zelensky removed Fedorov from the post as part of a government reshuffle. The dismissal sparked demonstrations in Ukrainian cities. Protesters demand that Fedorov be reinstated. Joanna Kakissis, NPR News, Kyiv.
7: I'm Lakshmi Singh, NPR News, in Washington.
12: KCRW thanks Los Angeles Magazine. The July sports issue commemorates LA's role in the 2026 World Cup, previews what's ahead for LA teams, and counts down to the 2028 Summer Olympics. 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
12: 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Coming up on Morning Edition, well, we have a review for you of one of the most anticipated movies of the summer. Yes, say it with me, Christopher Nolan's The Odyssey. That's at 8:45.
14: It's Morning Edition from NPR News. I'm Martinez in Los Angeles, California.
2: And I'm Leila Fadel in Washington, D.C. Good morning. There's been another escalation in the week of strikes between the U.S. and Iran. The U.S. hit bridges and a tower at an important Iranian port Thursday night, Eastern Time. NPR's Jane Araf has been following developments and joins us from Jordan. Good morning, Jane.
15: Good morning, Leila.
2: So what happened overnight?
15: Well, President Trump has been threatening to strike Iranian bridges and power plants this week if Iran didn't return to negotiations. And last night and this morning, U.S. airstrikes hit 6 bridges in Iran's southern Hormozgan province. That province faces the Strait of Hormuz, that key oil waterway. Iranian state TV says at least 7 people were killed there, and it also reports attacks on power infrastructure. Those U.S. attacks also collapsed a tower at an Iranian port at the Gulf of Oman, according to state media. And Pete Hegseth, the U.S. Secretary of Defense, circulated an image of a collapsed tower there that had previously circulated on social media. The U.S. military, Leila, says it struck dozens of Iranian military targets. And it says those attacks were meant to degrade Iranian military capabilities. But CENTCOM didn't mention the bridges. And as you know, attacks on infrastructure with wide civilian use under international law under some circumstances could be considered a war crime.
2: Yeah. How did Iran respond?
15: Well, Iran has retaliated by striking U.S. and other targets in the Gulf, as well as launching missiles into Jordan and Iraq. In the Kurdistan region of Iraq, which hosts Iranian Kurdish opposition bases, at least 8 Kurdish opposition fighters were killed in an Iranian attack. And those attacks in the Gulf by Iran, they included ones in Qatar, which has been mediating between the U.S. and Iran. Also Bahrain, Kuwait, and Oman. And oddly, Iran says it attacked a remote special forces base in southeastern Syria, causing casualties and damage. That's the Al-Tanf base, where the U.S. says it actually pulled out troops in February. There's no comment from the U.S. military, and it's unclear whether they're reusing that base.
2: What effect are all of these attacks having on shipping?
15: Well, oil prices are certainly up this morning, and that means they're up about 10% over the past week. That's a concern, of course, for consumers and politicians. Trump, in a speech about election fraud last night, alleged election fraud, devoted a brief line to Iran. Here's what he said.
16: We are likewise winning big in Iran, and you will see the fruits of that labor very, very shortly. America is back and doing really well.
15: Now, Iran says that no oil or gas will go through the Strait of Hormuz until the attacks stop. And the U.S. has deployed 50,000 troops in the region, partly to enforce a naval blockade. But tracking agencies show tanker traffic in that strait has fallen to almost nothing. And if that weren't bad enough, Yemen's Houthi rebels are threatening to close yet another waterway, the Bab al-Mandab, which is another important shipping channel if Saudi attacks continue in Yemen.
2: So the ceasefire agreement from about a month ago over?
15: Pretty much collapsed, yep. But Vice President Vance says diplomacy is still a tool, just have to get back to the table.
2: NPR's Jane Araf. Thank you, Jane.
15: Thank you.
17: The Trump administration is asking about 60 countries for help with what it calls an urgent threat, far-left terrorism. Leaders from those countries met in Washington yesterday with Trump officials. NPR's domestic extremism correspondent Odette Youssef is here. Odette, we all know about the threat that radical jihadists have posed to this country. And in recent years, there's been a greater attention to violence coming from the far right. What about the far left?
18: Well, if we look at the last 50 years, there was once a time when the far left was responsible for a huge portion of political violence in the U.S., and that was in the 1970s. You had groups like the Weather Underground and the Black Liberation Army, for example, that were implicated in bombing plots and the murders of police, among other things. But in the decades after that, things changed. The data have consistently shown that Islamist extremism and right-wing extremism have accounted for a far larger share of violence than the left wing. But at the convening yesterday led by the State Department, its head, Marco Rubio, said that, in fact, left-wing terrorism is and has been the top threat.
19: Even today, the very idea that far-left terrorism could be a serious threat is treated as a right-wing fever dream, or worse, as a dangerous fascist conspiracy. It's treated this way by many in the press, by many in academia and our universities, and by many of our legacy institutions.
18: Now, many people that I speak with in the field of counterterrorism do not dismiss far-left terrorism as a right-wing fever dream. Many say that it could become resurgent and that law enforcement should take it seriously. But none of them say that they are aware of data that show any kind of parity with the deadliness that we've seen from far-right or Islamist terrorist attacks.
17: Then the summit, what was the State Department trying to accomplish with that?
18: Well, Rubio framed this as a sort of reboot of the international coalition that came together after the 9/11 attacks to fight Islamist extremism. But this time, the focus is the far left. I think one of the things that many are wondering is to what extent can the administration show that there is, in fact, a well-funded transnational network of organized far left groups and that any such network is connected to violent terrorism? I spoke with Jacob Ware about this. He's a counterterrorism expert based at Georgetown University.
20: I have not seen much evidence that there is a transnational far-left movement, in large part because, unlike the far right, individuals on the far left tend to be more concerned with their own communities, with economic issues or government overreach in their own communities. So they tend to have more hyper-local organizing.
17: All right, so Odette, then what's your sense about where things go from here?
18: Well, yesterday, the State Department announced new visa restrictions against foreigners who may be connected to far-left terrorism. But there is also concern, that this focus on the far-left could ultimately create risk for U.S. citizens, too. The administration has said it will be designating more overseas groups as far-left terrorists. And the reason some are wary about that is it widens the pool of foreign terrorist organizations that prosecutors can tie to people or organizations that may be involved in movements here in the U.S. that are on the left. And the legal consequences for material support to terrorists are very high.
17: All right, that's NPR's Odette Youssef. Thank you very much.
18: Thank you.

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1: And this is 89.9 KCRW. I'm Danielle Chiriguayo. The Beverly Hills Unified School District will soon roll out limits on technology use for younger grades while expanding instruction around artificial intelligence for older grades. The Board of Education approved the landmark policy this week, which establishes a grade-by-grade framework for screen use and AI learning. And the body emphasized that handwriting and physical books will still be central to the classroom, and teachers will be prohibited from using AI to grade students' work. Board member Sigali Sabag says the change mitigates the harm of too much screen time without ignoring technology.
2: We want to make sure that our students have the standards down, you know, the reading and the writing and the arithmetic. So we will be covering all our bases, and I'm excited to see what's going to come out of this and how our students are going to be more prepared for the future.
1: Under the policy, second graders and younger will no longer be assigned individual devices, and AI literacy and coding will be part of the curriculum for middle and high school students. 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
1: 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You know, when, I got a question for you. When is the last time you stepped foot, and I mean physically, inside of a shopping mall to go get some clothes, get a pretzel, what have you? Coming up, we're going to visit one San Gabriel Valley mall that is on its last legs, and we're looking at its past, but also at its future that, ironically enough, might come thanks to e-commerce. That story coming up after 8:50.
5: 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I'm Leila Faldin.
6: And I'm A. Martinez.
7: No one could stand between me and home. Not even the gods.
6: Christopher Nolan's film, The Odyssey, is here. And some theaters started selling tickets for opening weekend a year ago. Now screenings as early as 3 a.m. are available. NPR critic Glenn Weldon avoided the 3 a.m. rush. He got to see it earlier this week. Glenn, there aren't too many directors, I guess, that people would trust with an epic story like this. But Christopher Nolan probably is on that list. How has he told this tale?
8: Well, I mean, this is pretty terrific. It delivers. It does exactly what it sets out to do. It transports you, right? I mean, this is old school Hollywood cinema. And I didn't have your confidence. I was worried when it was announced that Christopher Nolan was making The Odyssey. My take was this guy, because as a filmmaker, yeah, he's given to a certain amount of spectacle. But this is the guy who likes to keep things really grounded and tactile and practical. And, you know, I think he's famously disinclined to the more, emotive, expressionistic aspects of the human experience, stuff like wonder and awe and fantasy. That's not his wheelhouse. This is the guy, let's remember, who made the Batmobile look like, you know, a giant military doorstop. I was worried. I was worried he's going to make it all serious and dour and gray and take out the magic, take out the gods and monsters. And let's be real, if you take out the gods and monsters from The Odyssey, all you're left with is a story about a deadbeat dad who goes out for a pack of smokes and keeps driving. It's boring. Yeah. Yep. You need the gods and monsters. They're here. They're on the call sheet. They are bringing everything they need to. They're doing it with this epic sweep and grandeur on a huge Hollywood budget. This movie is made to get butts in seats and keep them there for 3 hours. And this is a time when I think both audiences and certainly the theater industry need something epic.
0: Wow. All right. So Matt Damon plays Odysseus. How did he do? Is he kind of just Jason Bourne in sandals and a weirdo helmet?
8: Well, let me put it this way. In the poem, Odysseus really has only one trait. He is cunning. He is sly. He's full of guile. Matt Damon, fine actor, not my go-to guy for guile. You go to him for like two-fisted stand-up guy solidness, stolidness, right? But it works here because Nolan has turned Odysseus into a pretty conventional Hollywood action hero with an uber-conventional Hollywood narrative arc that involves processing guilt and remorse. And that's what Matt Damon can do, and he does it here. I mean, you know, this is not Homer's Odyssey. The classical scholars are going to get their togas in a bunch, but this is Nolan's Odyssey, and it works.
0: Now, you mentioned before how Christopher Nolan has a very particular way of making movies, and in this case, filming movies. So talk about his process and how it changes the viewing experience.
8: Well, he filmed this using IMAX cameras entirely because he wanted it to be as big as possible and make it for the big screen and be as clear as possible. Every inch of the frame is crystal clear, and that's required a lot of logistical innovation. He had to build boxes around the IMAX cameras because they're so loud that you couldn't hear dialogue. This is not digital AI slop. There is one scene I'm thinking of in particular involving the witch Circe, which you think, well, this has to be CGI, but it is entirely done with practical effects and puppets and camera placement. And epic films like this one can get away from even the best directors, but this guy shows up prepared. He knows exactly what he wants. And that commitment we talked about earlier to the tactile and to the practical, that serves him really well here because it gives all the fantastic elements of the film a real weight, a solidness, a reality, which is exactly what you cannot get with CGI and digital effects. That's something that's been missing from movies for a long time now.
0: All right, that's Glenn Weldon, and he provides his own epic analysis about the Odyssey on the NPR podcast Pop Culture Happy Hour. Glenn, thanks a lot.
8: Thank you.

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3: Hello, this is Nathan. 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
4: Good morning, it's Novena, and two members of the LA music group The Internet have new solo albums. We'll check out Sid and Steve Lacy, along with legendary trip hopper Tricky and the sharp-witted British post-punk band Yard Act. 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

0: You're listening to 89.9 KCRW. I'm Danielle Chiriguayo. When is the last time you went to a mall? Just to maybe get a pretzel or an ear piercing or just to hang out with friends? I know, it might have been a while. The once ubiquitous indoor shopping center has lost business, and in the San Gabriel Valley, one such mall is now on its last legs. And in its final days, you can see the whole history and perhaps the future of American retail. KCRW's Brandon Reynolds has the story.
1: You may have never gone to the Puente Hills Mall, but you've probably seen it, or at least its parking lot. It was cast in the memorable role of the Twin Pines Mall in the movie Back to the Future.
2: Wait a minute, Doc. Are you telling me that you built a time machine out of a DeLorean?
1: In 1985, malls were thriving, with parking lots big enough for a DeLorean to get up to 88 miles an hour. 1,500 indoor malls in the U.S., huge drivers of tax revenue, jobs, and real estate development. All hail Orange Julius. They were such a big deal that in 1986, Consumer Reports ranked the mall as one of the great consumer innovations of the 20th century, right up there with refrigerators and, no kidding, antibiotics. Since 1974, the Puente Hills Mall has been a million square feet of pretzels and nostalgia for residents of the San Gabriel Valley.
3: You know, shopping with my parents for school dances.
4: We'd come down and take pictures at Star Shots, those glamour shots.
3: Sit in one of those massage chairs and not turn it on.
1: Gina Van Stratten and Fallon Love grew up coming here. And I had to know, did they think of themselves as mall rats?
3: What is that? I've never even heard that term.
4: Oh gosh, she's a young one.
3: Is that a bad thing? It sounds like a bad connotation.
5: The mall.
3: Yeah.
4: I mean,
3: okay, then I was 1,000% a mall rat.
4: I met my husband here in 2001, and so he was here with a friend going to the movies. I was here with my cousin going to the movies. We looked down over that balcony, and they were like, come here, come here.
1: Life happens at the mall, which, according to Ellen Dunham Jones of the Georgia Institute of Technology, is by design. In the 50s, L.A. architect Victor Gruen designed the indoor mall to replicate his experiences growing up in Austria.
6: And he absolutely saw them as town centers. His early malls always still had an office tower, almost always had a post office and a library. He saw the atriums as really functioning like a town square.
1: And the Puente Hills Mall was no different.
4: It was a centrally located environment that is home to all the communities that surround, from Covina, West Covina, Walnut.
3: It was almost like one big community. And the Puente Hills Mall was kind of where you saw all those communities come together.
1: It's a lot different now. There are about half the number of indoor malls in the U.S. as there used to be. They're still around in affluent areas like South Coast Plaza in Orange County, but they're dying in lots of other places. The Puente Hills Mall once had about 150 tenants. Now, about a dozen.
3: It is. It's sad. It also is very eerie to walk through like an essentially empty mall.
1: These days, the Puente Hills Mall is anchored by an AMC theater and a bowling alley. There's a Chinese place and a barber school, but otherwise, the music is playing and the escalators are running for nobody. So what happened to the Puente Hills Mall? The 21st century happened. The rise of e-commerce, the 2008 financial crisis, the pandemic, plus the fact that baby boomers command most of America's buying power. And baby boomers ain't got a need for Forever 21. Dunham Jones says a lot of dead malls get turned into everything from office spaces to churches.
6: You'll see maybe malls becoming almost entirely taken over as healthcare or becoming educational institutions. Cities move their city halls, move city services into those malls.
1: And
7: distribution centers, logistics centers, fulfillment centers.
1: That's Alusham Gattacho. She's a partner at the real estate development firm RCB Equities, which paid $115 million for the Puente Hills Mall 2 years ago.
7: It was 50% vacant almost at that time and continued to atrophy, continued to have very few people who were actually going inside the mall.
1: So the plan now is to turn this place into 2 million square feet of fulfillment centers, as in distribution warehouses for an Amazon or Walmart, which Dunham Jones says is a pretty common use for dead malls. After all, they're just big flat spaces located near highways. So the place where people used to go to buy stuff could now be a place that sends stuff to people's homes so they don't need to go out to buy stuff. Van Stratten and Love don't love it.
3: They're not building housing. They're not building green space. They're not building third spaces. They're not even building like retail or restaurant. Like, it's just
4: industrial warehouses.
1: As if that's not enough to upset the neighbors, there might even be a data center in the new space, a hub of computers to run the logistics for the distribution centers. Alusham Gitacho, the real estate developer, says it's not one of the big ones dominating the news these days.
7: It would be no more than in a 100,000 square foot building, and it would be no more than 6 or 7 megawatts, which is not considered a standard data center. Data centers are 50 megawatts and bigger.
1: And you might think, well, that's the way it goes. Malls are on the way out. But in fact, the death of the mall may be overstated because people are hungry for community. Dunham Jones says they just don't want to do it indoors so much anymore.
6: I think the more time all of us spend online, the more time we want our leisure to connect us with other people, help us feel part of a larger community, whether we're actually talking to them or not, and help us breathe some fresh air and see some greenery.
1: And developers are picking up on that. Now you're seeing massive investments in places like DC and Dallas. Also in LA, where across town, the open-air Westfield Century City Mall got a $1 billion facelift in 2017, and then another nearly $1 billion in refinancing last year.
6: Most of us are spending all day, all night in air-conditioned workplaces and air-conditioned homes. And what we crave and don't get is actually time outdoors.
1: As for the Puente Hills Mall, it didn't go down without a fight. In 2017, the previous owners actually proposed an expansion, adding 80,000 square feet of retail and restaurant space. But that never happened. The owner raised rents. The pandemic drove everyone out of public spaces. Walking around the mall today, Fallon Love and Gina Van Stratton say it didn't have to be this way.
4: It could have just been something to serve the communities, and that's all what we want. That's all we want. What is two warehouses and a data center going to serve?
3: See, how am I supposed to date if there's no mall to find...
4: Exactly.
3: My future husband.
1: The American Mall of the 21st century is changing, but any place you can find a cute top or some community or even the love of your life, that's just too good an idea to ever die. For KCRW, this is Brandon Reynolds.
0: Coming up on 9 a.m. right here on 89.9 KCRW, I'm Danielle Chiriguayo. Jack White, Olivia Dean, The Killers, and more will be headlining a new music festival on the beach in Santa Monica this September. It is called the Ocean Way Festival, and more than a dozen acts are slated to perform live on the sand between the Santa Monica Pier and Bay Street. Pre-sale tickets for Santa Monica residents go on sale next Wednesday, and general tickets go on sale the next day. The two-day festival kicks off on September 26th. Man, time now for Morning Becomes Eclectic with Novena Carmel. What a lineup. It's pretty wild, isn't it?
5: What a lineup indeed. Can you hear me okay over there? All right. I had a feeling. Well, the lineup is looking crazy, and we are excited to be giving away tickets to the event today. There you are.
0: I heard a little voice saying that somewhere at some point. I was like, oh my God, I wish I could be part of that sweepstakes.
5: Yeah.
0: So
5: well, I have a feeling maybe we can still go. You know what I mean?
0: Oh, there's honestly, I mean, I'm looking, I mean, not just, I mean, Jack White, Olivia Dean, The Killers, Kerrang! Bin, you know, so many incredible bands, period, KCRW bands, also Always and Duran Jones and The Indications, two of my favorite bands.
5: You name like the whole lineup. So obviously you are the target demographic for this festival. So am I, obviously. So, I mean, honestly, so, and I have a feeling you listening right now too would love to win these tickets. So we're gonna.
0: It's for us. And we're in Santa Monica, believe it or not. So.
5: I know, it's so for us. I mean, it's our own festival. So
0: yeah, truly.
5: May we all go have a blast. And before that, just have a great weekend, right,
0: hey,
5: Danielle?
0: You too, Naveen. Have a good show.
5: Thanks so much. This is KCRW Santa Monica, Los Angeles, KDRW Santa Barbara, KCRI Indio, Palm Springs, KCRU Oxnard Ventura, and KCRY Mojave, NPR for Southern California, a community service of Santa Monica College with independent journalism and music discovery. We've got so much new music to listen to today. 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
8: Live from NPR News in Washington, I'm Lakshmi Singh. President Trump asserts voting systems are vulnerable to tampering and declassified documents that he says supports his claims. The Republican leader presented no fresh evidence, choosing instead to revisit 2020 and the election loss he's blamed on fraud, contrary to what state elections officials and courts have found. NPR's Miles Parks on allegations Trump's already raised addressing his speech to the nation last night.
9: Our team at NPR started looking through all of these documents that the White House published, and it's not really clear what is actually new here that impacts our understanding of the security of America's elections. I talked with Adrian Fontes after the speech. He's Arizona's top voting official. He's a Democrat. Here's how he described it.
10: I kind of felt a little bit cheated. I was expecting some kind of delicious bombshell that we might be able to investigate, but instead I got a rehash of the same grievance.
9: Fontes was struck by how closely all these classified documents aligned with what was already public about the 2020 election.
8: NPR's Miles Parks reporting. An air quality health alert is in effect ahead of this weekend's World Cup final. NPR's William Jones reports.
11: With a thick haze blanketing the New York region, officials have been urging residents to stay indoors if they can. That didn't stop the Spanish team from training outdoors on Thursday. They'll play Argentina on Sunday afternoon at the New York, New Jersey Stadium, which is an open-air facility. The poor air quality, which is caused by Canadian wildfire smoke sweeping south, has already had an impact on other games in New York this week. A record crowd watched Gotham FC play Washington Spirit in the National Women's Soccer League despite the orange haze. Players took two breaks each half because of the air quality index. Some rain, however, is forecasted, which could help disperse some of the smoke ahead of the World Cup final on Sunday. William Jones, NPR News.
8: The UK's ruling party has named the former mayor of Manchester, England, Andy Burnham, as its leader, paving the way for him to succeed Keir Starmer as prime minister. Here's NPR's Lauren Freyer.
12: My honour to declare that the duly elected leader of the Labour Party is Andy Burnham.
13: Burnham succeeds caretaker Prime Minister Starmer, whom polls showed failed to convince voters that change was coming amid rising costs of living and slow growth. In his first speech as ruling party leader, Burnham said the UK has, quote, turned its back on working class communities that were once the centre-left Labour Party's base.
14: And that's what we're going to do, everybody. We're going to give them hope back.
13: He promised to unite his party, reverse the privatization of various industries, and devolve power away from the capital to municipal and regional authorities.
8: That's NPR's Lauren Freyer reporting. This is NPR.
5: 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Investing in securities involves the risk of loss. And good morning, good morning. Happy Friday. Ooh, we made it to the end of another week here. It's 89.9 KCRW. I'm your friend in frequency, Novena Carmel. And there are a good chunk of exciting new releases out today from folks like Tricky. Yes, the Tricky. Sid and Steve Lacy, both of the group The Internet, have new albums out today. Gana Villa with a stunning single recorded live, Helado Tropical, Yard Act, and also Leon Bridges. Oh my gosh, he is back. We're going to get to all of that, but first, here's one that is kind of perfect for the weather we're having, the season we're having, and in particular, KCRW Summer Nights. Dana and Alden, this duo here, have a new track called Summer Nights. And it also mentions college radio in the very beginning, which is what we are here at KCRW. So check this one out and let's go from there. Thanks for tuning in.

A new live recording there from Ganavia. Let's go out and play, recorded in London. Recorded live in London, what you hear is the audience joining in to be a chorus along with Ganavia. Rediscovering a song she wrote in childhood many years ago. So pretty. We also heard Pet Shop Boys live from KCRW back in 2013, their song Invisible. Get Down Services as well with The Radiator. Brazilian artist Bruno Berlet.

0: on his new album, Same Fronteras. And Sid has the new album, Beard, out today. I'm Novena Carmel here with you for a Friday on Morning Becomes Eclectic. Friday means new releases, and there are a lot of them this week. We'll hear Leon Bridges next. He is back. He's got a new album on the way, produced by Jay Lloyd and Lydia Kiddo of Jungle. You can hear that jungle touch on the first four songs that have been released from the album today. And we'll check out one of them, but all could be heard because they're all great. And after weeks of gameplay and hundreds of matches, the FIFA World Cup final will wrap up the tournament this weekend. Defending champion Argentina will take on Spain this Sunday. And we'll relive the World Cup's best moments on 89.9 KCRW.
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0: Morning Becomes Eclectic here on 89.9 KCRW. Welcome to a brand new day. We are live here, hanging out on a Friday. Sparkle Mommy has a new album out called In This Body. You just heard from it. Also, some Leon Bridges at the top. What do you think of his new song? Like I said earlier, there are four new songs out today. He's releasing them in chunks, and they're all good. I listened to them all. And I thought Light the Way was kind of like a great reintroduction to Leon Bridges. The album is produced by J. Lloyd and Lydia Kiddo of Jungle. It'll be out in its entirety September 25. The Womack Sisters have a new track out as well. It's called If I Let You. And Ray Barretto took us back many decades ago with Mr. Blah Blah. I'm your friend and frequency, Novena Carmel, here with you, and we continue on the new music release tip. What we'll hear from next is Tricky. Yes, the trip hopper known as Tricky, the producer, the, he's totally unique, right? From the moment that he introduced himself to us, there has never been someone quite like Tricky. It's his 15th studio album and first full-length release under his own name in 6 years. We're going to check out a track from it next here on Morning Becomes Eclectic.
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1: 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And happy birthday to a great San Franciscan, Vince Guaraldi, composer of Peanuts music. Born July 17th, 1928, grew up in the North Beach area and went to Lincoln High School and San Francisco State. So if you're listening in the Bay, you very well know both of those places of education. Josh Conway was right before, and he'll be at the Fonda in LA on October 14th. Josh Conway of the Marías has his debut solo album out. Colleen Green will be having a show at Zebulon this Saturday. Actually, it's on Sunday, I think. KCRW is presenting it July 19th, Colleen Green. And Tricky has a show coming up at the Bellwether that we're also presenting on September 24th. His new album is out today. I'm Novena Carmel here with you, getting into new music on this Friday. And we continue doing that after news headlines from NPR right here for Morning Becomes Eclectic. Thanks for joining me.
2: Live from NPR News in Washington, I'm Lakshmi Singh. Heavy, thick smoke from wildfires north of the border is spreading across large parts of the Midwestern and Northeastern U.S. this week. Tens of millions of people are breathing in air that ranges from unhealthy to hazardous, given high levels of fine particulate matter. Nearly 200 active wildfires are burning in Ontario as of this morning. Premier Doug Ford says, so far this year, Canada has experienced more than 3,500 wildfires.
3: Last year, we had over 600,000 hectares on fire. This year, and it's changing on a daily, hourly basis, it's 650,000 acres already.
2: Major wildfires are also burning in northern Minnesota. Hundreds of federal border security buoys are floating down the Rio Grande after being swept away by floodwaters near Eagle Pass, Texas. The loose buoys have prompted officials to close some international bridges in South Texas. Texas Public Radio's David Martin Davies has the latest.
4: The Department of Homeland Security's river buoys broke loose after massive rainfall and floated downstream. The city of Eagle Pass temporarily closed two international bridges to Mexico as the barriers passed through. Downstream in Laredo, officials have activated the city's operations center, and crews are using drones to track the buoys. Officials say the drifting barriers could affect operations at the city's four international bridges. Laredo is one of the nation's busiest inland ports. DHS installed hundreds of miles of a floating border wall in the Rio Grande earlier this year to deter illegal immigration. For NPR News, I'm David Martin Davies in San Antonio.
2: President Trump's nominee for Attorney General Todd Blanche met with victims of the late sex offender Jeffrey Epstein. The meeting came hours after a key Republican senator demanded Blanche do so as a condition of for supporting his nomination. Here's NPR's Ryan Lucas.
5: The ultimatum that Blanche meet with Epstein survivors came from North Carolina Republican Senator Tom Tillis, whose vote is critical for Blanche's nomination to advance. Hours later, Blanche found time to sit down with a group of Epstein's victims who had been trying for months to arrange just such a meeting. Afterwards, Tillis commended Blanche for sitting down with the women and his, quote, willingness to directly engage and listen to them, end quote. But Epstein survivors who were in the meeting say Blanche treated it as a check-the-box exercise. One survivor, Annie Farmer, said Blanche was abrasive, condescending, and intentionally noncommittal in the meeting. And she, like other Epstein victims, urged senators to reject Blanche's nomination to lead the Justice Department. Ryan Lucas, NPR News, Washington.
2: It's NPR.
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1: 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I love those spots, J.F. Harris, by the way. Thank you so much. Always giggling to those. Well, we're going to continue listening to music all the way until noon. I'm Novena here with you for Morning Becomes Eclectic. And Beck has a new single out as he unveils what will be on his next album. In the Night is the new single. Here it is on KCRW.

And here's a new one from Tyler Ballgame. Woo! It's 89.9 KCRW. We're live from the studios here on a Friday.

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0: That was Human Again. Genesis Owusu released a single after he dropped his most recent album. He's also got a sold-out show at the Lodge Room coming up in November. And more shows are on the way from various artists like Chanel Beads. We heard one from Chanel Beads' new album. They'll be at the Fonda Theater in L.A. on October 2nd. Also got some Girl Ultra out of Mexico City with her latest single, and Jemba Groove right before Genesis. Be a Lover features The Cavemen and Tim Lyer.
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0: Continuing with music for your Friday here, we've got Muna with one from their latest album. This track right here is called Dancing on the Wall. It's 89.9 KCRW. I'm Novena. Thanks for keeping me company and having a good time.

0: Really special debut album here from Holy Sun Opera House. They're based here in Los Angeles. Follows new music from Steve Lacy. His album is out today. It's KCRW.
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0: The School of Morning becomes eclectic right here on 89.9 KCRW, the new Madonna album. It's good. This track right here is called School.
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0: Yard Act have a new album out today. Here's a track from it.

Yes, The Cure there. Friday I'm in Love followed Portraits of Tracy. Caught in a Jam is one of Portraits of Tracy's most recent singles. Friday I'm in Love indeed. Thanks so much for joining me on this Friday. We're live from KCRW HQ and I'm Novena Carmel, your friend in frequency here with you on KCRW Santa Monica, Los Angeles, KDRW Santa Barbara, KCRI Indio, Palm Springs, KCRU Oxnard Ventura, and KCRY Mojave, NPR for Southern California, a community service of Santa Monica College with independent journalism and music discovery, freedom of expression funded by you. 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Time traveling together, taking it back to this one from, many decades ago. Banda Black Rio, Mr. Funky Samba, the name of it. And those two selections at the top are brand new. We're going to take it to the future in the next hour because we're giving away tickets to a festival that is happening in the future here in Santa Monica. It's called the Ocean Way Festival on the beach. Very excited about this. Incredible lineup. We'll tell you more. First, news headlines from NPR are coming up next.

0: Live from NPR News, I'm Lakshmi Singh. Homeland Security Secretary Mark Wayne Mullen's warning state officials that if they do not implement the Trump administration's election security measures, they could face penalties. NPR's Jude Jaffe Block reports his remarks follow the president's speech last night.
1: Mullen says DHS will roll out an updated election infrastructure plan for states, and they will lose access to grants if they don't follow it. The Trump administration wants states to use a federal data system known as SAVE to check voter rolls for non-citizens and deceased voters. Mullen had a warning for state officials that don't participate.
2: We will make sure that we make those states a priority to look at who voted in their states and hold then the election officials accountable.
1: That could mean fines or even prison time, Mullen said. He says DHS found 250,000 non-citizens on the public voter rolls of four states, but how DHS arrived at that number is unknown, and election experts say that figure is likely highly inaccurate. Jude Jaffe Block, NPR News.
0: China has launched a new multilateral organization on artificial intelligence, and Chinese leader Xi Jinping says countries need to collaborate to improve AI governance worldwide. More from NPR's John Ruich.
3: Speaking at the start of the World AI Conference in Shanghai, Xi Jinping did not mention the U.S. by name, but made some targeted comments. He said AI development should not be a solo performance by a single country. Rather, he said it should be a symphony of global collaboration. While the U.S. has pulled back from multilateral organizations under the Trump administration, China has stepped up, and on Friday, it launched the World AI Cooperation Organization with the participation of nearly 30 other countries, including Brazil, Indonesia, and Russia. Xi pledged support from China for AI development in the developing world through training and other programs, and urged the creation of laws as well as monitoring and warning systems around AI to keep it safe. John Ruich, NPR News.
0: Millions of people from the Midwest and Mid-Atlantic woke up to a blanket of wildfire smoke from Canada and northern Minnesota. Here's New York resident Barbara Glickstein.
4: I'm healthy, but I know what air particles do to the body, and I wish more people were wearing masks and little babies and children were inside.
0: NPR's Kristen Wright with more.
5: The air quality is expected to get worse throughout the day in D.C., where you can smell the smoke at times. Detroit, Chicago, and New York are experiencing some of the worst air quality in the world, according to rankings by IQ Air. And meteorologists say it's among the worst in years. Parts of Pennsylvania hit code purple, which is worse than red. Smoke from more than 800 wildfires burning in Canada is able to travel long distances, and the summer heat can make the air quality even worse. Officials are advising people to stay indoors, especially older adults, children, and those with health issues. Kristen Wright, NPR News, Washington.
0: It's NPR.
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6: It's Novena here with you for Morning Becomes Eclectic on 89.9 KCRW. Lots of upbeat tracks to dance to as we get into this Friday together, but also after the news. I like to have a little palate cleanser often, regardless of the day. Julia Jacklin's new single is great for that. It's called I Wish.

That's My Precious Bunny. I go up, you go down on 89.9 KCRW. We're here in Santa Monica live for your Friday. I'm Novena Carmel for Morning Becomes Eclectic. And in Santa Monica, there's also a festival coming up. The inaugural Ocean Way Festival lands on the beach at Santa Monica this September, featuring The Killers, Olivia Dean, Jack White, Krungbin, and many more. This lineup has just been announced yesterday, and we have five pairs of weekend passes to give away. We are on it. We want to send you to a really fun festival. Download the KCRW app and enter on the Win tab. If you haven't won anything in the past 90 days, you're eligible to win a pair of passes to Ocean Way Festival in Santa Monica on Saturday, September 26th, and Sunday, September 27th. These passes are available to five lucky winners and are non-transferable. So good luck to you. Also, some other people in the lineup that we play around here, 54 Ultra, Hiatus Coyote, Duran Jones, and The Indications, Poolside, who's giving us today's top tune, which will be coming up in just a little bit. And like I mentioned, Jack White, who just dropped a new album. And here is one of those new Jack White tracks.

It's a celebration over here on Morning Becomes Eclectic. This one's from 1978. Deodato, Brazilian pianist, composer, arranger, record producer. This one's called Whistle Bump. And right before it, a new track from Max Rad, Stick to Me Like Glue. Frank Moody from their Chewing the Fat Deluxe album. And Hollis with a new single, Unlearning. Before Hollis was Jack White, who is on the lineup for the Ocean Way Festival that we're giving away 5 passes for today. You can enter on the Win tab in the KCRW app. Incredible lineup, and it is the first time you'll have a festival of such a kind on the Santa Monica Beach. It's going to be in September. Next up, we have today's top tune, and it comes from...

0: 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It's KCRW. Thanks for joining me. I'm Novena Carmel.
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2: Yes, this is KCRW, and poolside is Jeffrey Paradise, who over the past 15 years has defined a sound that has launched a genre, daytime disco. 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Ooh la la. 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

Come on, how good is that Cannons cover of the Isley Brothers' Footsteps in the Dark? Woo! Right before that one, Bob Moses comes back to you. They'll both be at the Hollywood Bowl this Sunday for our KCRW Festival Series. Cannons, Bob Moses, Oxus, all on the same stage again this Sunday at the Hollywood Bowl. I'll be your host, and I hope to see you there. There's still some tickets available. It should be a really beautiful time. The days and nights have been quite warm here in LA, so it's a great time to be at the Bowl. Once again, Cannons, Bob Moses, Oxus, and yours truly this Sunday at the Hollywood Bowl. Now, one of the things that I love coming into the studio on any morning is arriving to a little post-it note from one of the DJs that were here the night before. And today I walked into one. It doesn't say who it's from, but I have a feeling that I know. It says, "Happy Friday, Novena. Take it to level five." Level five is the name of a brand new song. A big fan of this band is Tyler Boogie Boudreaux, so I think it's from Tyler because she was here last night. And let's take it to level five.

0: bringing some Prodigy energy there, right? 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
0: Thank you so much for starting your week early, or your weekend early, excuse me, with us on Morning Becomes Eclectic. 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Special thanks to senior producer Nasir Nazirzadeh for the help today. I'm Novena Carmel signing off for now, but maybe I'll see you on Sunday at the Hollywood Bowl. KCRW Festival is happening. We've got Cannons, Bob Moses, and Oxus also on the stage, and I'll be your host. And I'll also be back with you on Monday as we give away a box for four at the Bowl to another show. And just have a great time. So whatever you do, be well. And up next is the Sam Sanders Show. So let's have lunch and listen together. Ciao for now.
2: Hey, y'all. Sam Sanders here today on my show with KCRW. This summer's biggest blockbuster, The Odyssey, is finally here. But viewers are divided over some of the director's choices.
3: In many ways, I think this movie is really fascinating on a thematic level.
2: Yes.
3: But Christopher Nolan's genius ends when a woman enters the frame.
2: Say it again.
3: We got to talk about it.
2: Say it again.
3: We got to talk about it.
2: Yes. Film critic Angelica Jade Bastian explains the highs and lows of The Odyssey. But first, we celebrate the internet's last unspoiled place. Wikipedia. Journalist Annie Rowerda breaks down the humanity behind the People's Encyclopedia as it turns 25 this year. All that coming up this hour right after these headlines.
4: Live from NPR News in Washington, I'm Lakshmi Singh. Lettuce grown in Mexico is linked to a cyclospora outbreak in multiple states. NPR's Allison Aubrey reports the Food and Drug Administration is advising people not to consume shredded iceberg lettuce served at Taco Bell locations in the affected states.
5: The multi-state outbreak includes cyclospora cases in Indiana, Kentucky, Michigan, Ohio, and West Virginia. Investigators at the CDC found 1,644 people infected with cyclospora reported eating Taco Bell in these five states. An analysis of 190 cyclospora cases in Michigan, where the person reported eating at Taco Bell, found 90% of those interviewed reported eating iceberg lettuce. In a statement from Taco Bell, the company says it's taken immediate action to voluntarily remove potentially impacted lettuce in these states. FDA's traceback investigation has identified a single supplier of iceberg lettuce from Mexico. The diarrheal illness, which also leads to fatigue and loss of appetite, was first identified in May and has hospitalized dozens. Allison Aubrey, NPR News.
4: Hundreds of wildfires are burning across parts of Canada as well as in the United States, and they're sending thick plumes of smoke across the Midwest and the Northeast, triggering alerts for dangerously poor air quality. Many people are opting to wear masks today, despite the oppressive heat. Meteorologist Jeff Masters with Yale Climate Connections tells NPR News what he's been seeing outside his home in Michigan.
6: Second straight dystopian sunrise this morning, that kind of a hazy orange glow. I've been shut up inside my house here with five HEPA units running, and I don't go outside without a mask on.
4: Meanwhile, Texas is enduring the aftermath of severe flooding that killed at least two people and resulted in hundreds of water rescues. Chelsea Zhu of member station KUT has that story.
7: Some cities in Texas have seen more than 20 inches of rain since Monday. Slow-moving storms have repeatedly drenched large parts of the state, culminating in multiple flash flood emergencies. That's a rare designation from the National Weather Service for potentially historic, life-threatening floods. Nim Kidd with the Texas Division of Emergency Management said the impact of the storms is hard to predict.
8: The way that this weather pattern is setting up is difficult for the models that the meteorologists use to tell us exactly where it's going to fall and exactly how much is going to fall.
7: This week's flooding comes a little more than a year after the devastating July 4th weekend floods swept Texas, killing over 130 people. For NPR News, I'm Chelsea Zhu in Austin.
4: The U.S. has carried out more military strikes against Iran. They struck a tower at a key Iranian port as well as bridges this morning. President Trump had threatened to begin attacking Iranian infrastructure as both carry out retaliatory strikes. From Washington, this is NPR News. The United Kingdom's ruling party has named the former mayor of Manchester, England, Andy Burnham, as its leader. And that paves the way for him to succeed Keir Starmer as Prime Minister on Monday. NPR's Lauren Frayer has more from London.
9: My honour to declare that the duly elected leader of the Labour Party is Andy Burnham.
10: Burnham succeeds caretaker Prime Minister Starmer, whom polls showed failed to convince voters that change was coming amid rising costs of living and slow growth. In his first speech as ruling party leader, Burnham said the UK has, quote, turned its back on working class communities that were once the centre-left Labour Party's base.
11: And that's what we're going to do, everybody. We're going to give them hope.
10: He promised to unite his party, reverse the privatization of various industries, and devolve power away from the capital to municipal and regional authorities. Burnham's expected to meet the king and get sworn in as prime minister on Monday. Lauren Frayer, NPR News, London.
4: The Federal Aviation Administration is allowing Boeing to resume the certification of its 737 MAX and 787 planes starting next week. The FAA's announcement today follows months of review by the agency. It finds that Boeing's final safety checks meet the threshold for ensuring an aircraft's airworthiness. The FAA took over 737 MAX approvals in 2019 after the second of two crashes was blamed on a new software system that Boeing installed on the aircraft. This is NPR.
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2: Hey, y'all, it's the Sam Sanders Show from KCRW, all about the things that entertain us. Thank you so much for listening to my show. This week, The Odyssey hits theaters. The new Christopher Nolan epic is set to become this summer's biggest blockbuster. I have a love-hate relationship with Christopher Nolan's filmography, as does one of my guests this episode, film critic Angelica Jade Bastian. She'll talk us through the highs and lows of Nolan's new epic fantasy. But first, despite all the slop, hate, negativity, and drama on the internet, one website still feels hopeful and normal. I'm talking about Wikipedia, the people's encyclopedia. It turned 25 this year, and it's still free of AI slop. It's still free of user feuding and algorithmic gamesmanship. Wikipedia, in my humble opinion, is the purest place on the internet these days. Annie Rowerda runs a social media account called Depths of Wikipedia. She aggregates the sweetest and weirdest and wackiest, most hilarious Wikipedia pages to ever exist. And in doing so, Annie documents the warmth and general quirkiness of humanity itself. Truly. I wanted to talk with Annie about what it's like to spend so much time on the most analog place in the World Wide Web these days, and what that time on Wikipedia has taught her about the internet and humankind. I love this chat. I think you will, too. Enjoy. Flashback to 2020. COVID lockdown has started. You're really geeking out on Wikipedia. Tell me the first page of Wikipedia in that season that stopped you in your tracks.
14: I have a perfect answer for you.
2: Okay.
14: It's on the cow tipping article. And
2: Let me pull this up. Keep going.
14: All right.
2: Yeah.
14: There's a photo of a cow lying on her side. And the caption is, a cow lying on her side is not immobilized. She can rise whenever she chooses. And that is kind of a mantra for me whenever I'm lying on my side.
2: Yes.
14: And it's inspiring. It reminds me of the spirit of Wikipedia. You can sit and lie on your side, or you can rise whenever you choose. And there are places where if you rise, you will have a you will make a difference, even if it's something minor, even if you're just filling in, I don't know, missing cast members from season 4 of some minor reality TV show that everyone else forgot. That's, you're still improving the global common knowledge source.
2: Yes, yes. One of my favorite Wikipedia wormholes to go down is any number of pop stars' discography.
14: Ooh.
2: I find that the sections of pop stars' Wikipedia pages where it just goes through all of their albums, all of their songs, all of their singles, everyone who wrote it, everyone who produced it, and how high every song charted, I could stay there for hours, if not days. It's a really interesting way to get a music education. And it's the most informative thing for me when it comes to pop music since VH1's Behind the Music or VH1 pop-up video. It's so good.
14: Wow. Well, there's a bunch of Wikipedia editors. I mean, a lot of the music articles are really good. And a lot of it has to do with fans and fandoms. And when there are pop stars that are really big, obviously they have fans, and obviously their rivals have fans, and sometimes there's tensions there, which this all sounds kind of silly and, you know, maybe superficial, but I think in reality, sometimes those tensions result in better articles.
2: Oh, for sure.
14: Better sourcing. And some of the arguments on the talk pages are kind of funny.
2: Well, and that is the beauty of Wikipedia, and I think why it feels even more special to me every year. You know, I'm 41, so my first years of life were before internet. I witnessed the first, second, third waves of internet, and I think what's remained almost pure in the midst of all of it is Wikipedia. It's still edited by humans and powered by humans. AI really can't touch it just yet. Politicians are always trying to go after it, but they really can't win. Is it just me, or does Wikipedia still feel pure in an internet landscape that increasingly feels like evil or slop?
14: It's not just you at all.
2: Okay.
14: There are so many problems with Wikipedia, and yet the reason I keep coming back to it is because it's still people. Wikipedia is people.
2: Yeah.
14: If it feels like an oasis from slop or corporate interests or advertisements, it's because of elbow grease. It's because there are volunteers who care so much. They care more than you can pay someone to care about preserving it, about expanding access to free knowledge and about, shared knowledge, free knowledge, accessible knowledge for everyone.
2: Yeah. Well, and this is what scares me, though, because, you know, I've been reading up on the state of Wikipedia in advance of our chat. And they're facing some challenges. You know, there is a threat of AI. There are various politicians and governments that are always kind of going after them. You know, Elon Musk has gone after it. Tucker Carlson has. Some Republican members of Congress have accused it of information manipulation. The UK has proposed age-gating Wikipedia. And in Saudi Arabia, some Wikipedia editors have been imprisoned after they documented human rights abuses.
14: There's a list of people who have been imprisoned for editing Wikipedia article on Wikipedia.
2: That's wild. And so those threats exist, but what might be the biggest threat facing Wikipedia is a shortage of human volunteer editors. By some numbers, between 2016 and 2025, new user registrations on Wikipedia dropped by more than a third. Is this site in trouble? And please tell me no, because I want it to live forever.
14: It's hard to say. People have been predicting the end of Wikipedia since Wikipedia first appeared on the internet, and there have been different reasons for its predicted downfall. People have been saying it's unreliable. Who would ever use this? People have been saying, why would anyone edit this for free? And why would anyone who's going to do a good job do this for free? Wouldn't they be busy at work? There are political interest groups, really serious ones, that are putting a lot of effort into trying to dox Wikipedia editors. There are politicians, there are foreign governments, there are all sorts of outside interests that are trying to get in the way of this thing that is honestly, I mean, it's done in achingly good faith, just the pursuit of knowledge and the maintenance of this shared resource that we built. Wikipedia is not perfect, and it certainly is vulnerable to manipulation in certain ways, but oh my God, so much less than a lot of the media sources that people are consuming right now.
2: Oh yeah, I mean, as a journalist, when I'm researching something new, it's one of the places I start because the footnotes on Wikipedia are often pretty solid.
14: And sometimes they'll link you to things that aren't even online anymore. They'll link you to these dead links, and then you actually know you can go in the Internet Archive and find them.
2: Yeah. It is so interesting to see the ways in which Wikipedia has changed over its 25 years of existence. When it started, it seemed weird. People didn't get it. How will this work? Can I trust it? Is it reliable? And now, 25 years into Wikipedia, it is one of the most stable, calm, informative, and kind places on the internet, in my opinion. I think it's kind. I think that, like, there is a general desire to learn more and be truthful and share that information with other people. And it stands in stark contrast to the vibe I get from every other corner of the internet.
14: There's a respect for the user in how lightweight the site is and how there are no pop-up ads, in the way that you can customize whatever you want. If you don't want to see certain aspects of articles, you can customize it. You can customize your thing.
2: Oh, I didn't know that. Okay.
14: Yeah. Well, there's a bunch of plugins that I think make the experience a lot better. I like seeing the number of page views that an article gets. I think it's fun to see that at the top.
2: Yeah, you can do that
14: in settings. Mm-hmm. There are certain sects of Islam where you don't look at pictures or or renderings of Muhammad. And so there are settings you can do for that.
2: That's amazing. What do you think is the lesson Wikipedia can teach the rest of the internet? If my theory is that it's one of the nicest places online right now, what can Wikipedia teach everyone else? What can it teach these AI barons? What can it teach these social media lords? What can it teach the manosphere, the internet period, about how to do better internet?
14: People will work so much harder than you can even believe. They will do extraordinary amounts of labor if it's for a common good. They won't let someone profit off their backs. I don't think people will do that, especially if they don't trust the people in charge. But with Wikipedia, everything is freely licensed. And so let's say, for example, the Wikimedia Foundation really drops the ball. Let's say the Wikimedia Foundation gets taken over by this weird, they start doing weird things. They're not really putting the interests of the encyclopedia first. All of the editors could just start their own encyclopedia with the content from Wikipedia. Huh. And so in that way, it's like, this is truly for the people. We're not working on this resource that's just going to help one guy get rich, or that's just going to help one organization gain clout. It's truly for everyone.
15: Yeah. Yeah. So, I mean, it seems as like the lesson might be, you know, make it open source, make it collaborative, and you might get more people to genuinely believe in and nourish these platforms. I think so much about the increasing problem with Instagram and TikTok is that as a human being, the more non-human content I see on those platforms, the more driven away from it I am. And I think a lot of these tech overlords think that by just giving us more content, we'll stick around longer. But if the more content is AI slop, we can tell and we don't want it. And I think the lesson from Wikipedia is real words, real people, real stuff, real content.
14: Mm-hmm. And respect. Like Wikipedia doesn't make any money when you when you go to its page. Maybe it does if you donate.
15: I'm one of those guys.
14: And see, that's great. Yeah. You can donate money. You can donate your time by editing.
15: Yeah.
14: I mean, it's truly just like it wants to serve the user. There's no advertising money to be made.
2: All right, if you're just not joining me, I'm talking with journalist Annie Rowerda. She's the creator of the popular social media account Depths of Wikipedia. It highlights the sweetest, weirdest, and wackiest Wikipedia pages to ever exist.
15: You have talked before in other podcasts about how some of these Wikipedia pages are home to debates that actually say a lot about the culture in the world. There's a Wikipedia page in which one of the arguments is hummus Arab, Palestinian, or Israeli food?
14: And like, that's truly a proxy war. Like that is,
15: tell me
14: that
15: all
14: is
15: about
14: genuinely
15: it. Yeah.
14: So, I mean, I'm not involved in that particular argument. I generally shy away from some of the really serious political ones, but that's something where, I mean, it, on its surface, it's about hummus, but in reality, it's about this intractable global issue that it cannot be solved right now in the world. And so, of course, it's not going to be solved perfectly on Wikipedia. All you can do is do your best. And there are no separate versions for separate geographic areas. Like if you're on English Wikipedia in Gaza, it's going to look the same as English Wikipedia in, I don't know, Tel Aviv. So
15: yeah, yeah. No,
14: and that's not true on Facebook or for a lot of Google content or Google Maps, certainly.
15: Oh, totally, totally. Well, and it's like I spend some time on the is hummus Arab, Palestinian, Israeli debate on Wikipedia, and watching that conversation change over time, it is an almost point-to-point way to watch the way the conversation about Israel and Palestine has changed over the years. It's quite fascinating. There are other debates that you've pointed out. Are English muffins actually muffins?
14: Right. Yeah. Should there be separate articles for English muffin and muffin, or should they be combined? There's a funny talk page message where I think her name was Melanie. She was like, for once and for all, we need to settle this.
15: What's been the silliest fight that you've seen on Wikipedia, and what does it say to you?
14: Oh, boy. There are so many that make me laugh. I often laugh about the terminology when it's like British versus American, or like, you know, British diaspora slang. Petrol versus gas. Another one that's kind of weird, and I'm sometimes surprised that this was ultimately what people settled on, was corn versus maize. People argued that corn isn't specific because you could have a corn of barley. And some people argued that maize was more global. I'm not totally convinced by that. Yeah. Anyway, after flip-flopping back and forth, it landed on maize, and that is where it remains.
15: That is, yes, yes. I do a thing with a lot of my guests on this show. I ask them to think about the pop culture that has kind of stuck to their bones, that has become a thing that they return to, something they go to over and over again to find meaning in the way that you might go to a scripture over and over again.
14: Mm-hmm.
15: I'm wondering, you know, besides the cow tipping one that you mentioned to me earlier, what Wikipedia page has become scripture to you that you just go back to all the time and find something in there each time you go to it?
14: I would have to say cow tools.
15: Wait, tell me about this.
14: Well, let me read you straight from the article.
15: Yeah.
14: Cow Tools is a cartoon from The Far Side by American cartoonist Gary Larson, published on October 28, 1982. It depicts a cow standing behind a table of bizarre, misshapen implements with the caption, Cow Tools. The cartoon confused many readers who wrote or phoned in seeking an explanation of the joke. In response, Larson issued a press release clarifying that the thrust of the cartoon was simply that if a cow were to make tools, they would, quote, lack something in sophistication. It has been described as arguably the most loathed Far Side strip ever, while also becoming a popular internet meme.
15: I love it.
14: I have a tattoo of one of the tools.
15: Shut up. What is a tool? It's like a janky saw.
14: That's exactly what it looks like. And the other tools are all weird lumps, but then this one looks so much like a saw that people were racking their minds trying to figure out what the other ones were supposed to be. Mm. And he said that it was his mistake. He shouldn't have made this look like a saw at all because that led people astray. And it reminds me of so much in life because often we think it means something. We see, we have a red herring that makes us think it all means something so profound. But in reality, there's really no greater meaning than what it is on its surface.
15: Wow. I love that. Sometimes it doesn't mean anything. I guess that is, you know, one of the biggest takeaways from Wikipedia. You know, there can be an entry for everything, but many things mean nothing. And that's okay. Last question for you. Fill in the blank. Wikipedia proves that humanity is actually blank.
14: Can I alter this a tiny bit? Hmm? Wikipedia proves that humanity actually cares.
15: Oh my goodness. Yeah. Yeah.
14: People care about things you've never heard of, and people care about them so much more than you can imagine. There is a retired professor in Wisconsin who goes and photographs buildings all around Wisconsin just so that there are freely licensed images of them. There's a mom in Los Angeles. I'm kind of friends with her. She's amazing. She has four kids, and she jokes, like, I just edit when I'm waiting for the laundry to be done, which is a lot, or when she's, you know, waiting to pick up kids from soccer practice or whatever. She edits on her phone, and she's written a bunch of really high quality articles about the antebellum South and a bunch of plantations and like American slavery characters and incidents and details that were kind of just locked in archives in dusty old books. So anyway, there's just people all over the place. There used to be a teenager, now he's an adult, in Mauritius, an island kind of by Madagascar. And he was writing some of the most high-quality Beyoncé-related articles that the site has. There are tiny, tiny heroes everywhere you look. And they're hidden behind the scenes, and they're anonymous. And you might never even know what they look like or what they do when they're not editing Wikipedia. But their impact is just, like, everywhere you look.
15: I love that. There are tiny heroes everywhere you look. I love that. What a perfect way to end this conversation and a perfect way to just tell everybody, if you're ever having a down day, spend a little bit of time on Depths of Wikipedia and Wikipedia, you'll probably end up feeling better. That's what I think. Yeah. Mm-hmm. Yeah. Oh, my goodness. Annie, thank you so much for your time and for what you do.
14: Well, thank you so much for your time and for what you do. And remember, you can rise whenever you choose.
15: Thanks again to my guest, Annie Rowerda. She's the creator of the popular social media account Depths of Wikipedia. I urge you to follow. It gives you warm feels a lot of the time. All right, time for a quick break. When we come back, Vulture film critic Angelica Jade Bastian. She's helping me break down this summer's latest blockbuster, The Odyssey. Stay with us.
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2: Hey, y'all, Sam Sanders here. Welcome back to my show. So if you follow the movies, you know this weekend is going to be big. The Christopher Nolan is back with a movie retelling of one of the most epic stories ever told, The Odyssey.
3: No one could stand between me and home. Not even the gods.
2: I knew I was going to have to see this movie because at this point, Christopher Nolan films are guaranteed to rule the zeitgeist for weeks, if not months, upon their release. Angelica Jade Bastian is a film critic over at Vulture, and she writes an incredible Substack called Mad Women and Muses. I wanted to have Angelica on specifically for this chat because she is not afraid to hold a controversial or unpopular opinion about a big movie.
4: Part of Nolan's genius is understanding who's best to collaborate with, which is why it's like, dude, you do not need to write the entire script yourself. You can have a co-writer.
2: So me and Angelica talked out The Odyssey, and her review began not with the big boys in the movie, like Matt Damon and Robert Pattinson. No, Angelica started with the women. Here's our chat. Enjoy.
4: In many ways, I think this movie is really fascinating on a thematic level.
2: Yes.
4: But Christopher Nolan's genius ends when a woman enters the frame.
2: Say it again.
4: We got to talk about it.
2: Say it again.
4: We got to talk about it.
2: Yes.
4: Christopher Nolan's genius ends when a woman enters the frame. And he's a smart director, incredibly intelligent director, and like has rich themes in mind. But I always bristle when people call him a genius because I'm like, writing a woman is not hard. And it's interesting to me, thinking about his like forebearers, directors who, you know, could say have had an influence on him, although he's very one of one in a way. Yeah. I don't think he's necessarily looks like a reflection on, let's say, Stanley Kubrick, Alfred Hitchcock, Michael Mann, although you can see that he is like, he exists in the way he does because of their previous work.
5: He's in their wake.
4: Yeah, he's in their wake. And that's interesting. And it's fascinating to see the way he's like improved upon, remixed, and like become his own person in a lot of ways, his own artist. But while I can, of course, say a lot of things about how Kubrick and Hitchcock treated the women on set, their women were interesting.
5: They gave them roles.
4: They gave them plot.
5: They gave them interiority. This was one of my biggest critiques of the film. Christopher Nolan and the Odyssey crew got me so hyped up with the castings.
4: Yes.
5: I was the most excited about the castings of the women.
4: Same.
5: And I'm like, oh, Anne Hathaway? More like Stan Hathaway. I stan. Zendaya, Lupita, I'm ready. And then all of them get short shrift in a way that like pissed me off in the theater. I think I was most upset to see so little of Lupita.
4: Yeah.
5: And I get it. She's Helena Troy. I get it. But still.
4: Still. And let's be honest. The thing about The Odyssey that I've been thinking about, in part because the translator, Emily Wilson, I think is her name, she did a very notable recent translation that Nolan has like, you know, sort of mentioned as part of his thinking with this movie. Mm-hmm. And she was interviewed for Vulture, and it was a fascinating interview, partially because she like pushed back on how her translation is looked at as feminist. And to paraphrase her, she was basically like, I think we should have a higher bar for what qualifies as feminist.
5: There you go.
4: Like caring about, I'm going to say something a little controversial, caring about women characters enough to be careful and how you

0: translate them is not inherently feminist. That should just be mm-hmm. the baseline, right? But she made an interesting point that the Odyssey is a story that has been retold and remixed countless times, right? Which means you can do a lot with the story.
1: You can do whatever you want.
0: You can do whatever you want. You're not beholden to what any translation is saying. You can remix, you can reinterpret. So we could have gotten more Helen.
1: Yeah. I am thinking of the Madeline Miller novel, Circe.
0: Which
1: imagines this whole story through Circe's eyes. It is doable.
0: The only limit is the artist's imagination, right?
1: Woof.
0: Obviously, you know, I wouldn't expect Nolan to pull a, you know, Madeline Miller Circe. That's not his vibe. But there's something interesting about how he kind of pulls back when it comes to the women. Like, there's almost like this trepidation to go deeper.
1: You know, I felt this problem very acutely in Oppenheimer as well. Ooh. You have Florence Pugh in there, one of the best actresses of our generation, and she gets maybe 5 minutes, and half the time she has to have her clothes off.
0: Yeah, and it's like, come on, bro. Like, that one I think is like especially offensive because it's like, well, these are like women who actually live. So there's a different responsibility. I think he's in an interesting place where it's almost like you can witness this awareness that these women are important to the plot. Yes. And to the male characters, but he does not know how to go beyond the most obvious and trite rendition of these women.
1: Yes. Well, and this speaks to my really big issue with, like, the state of the industry right now. I think a lot of what we think makes a genius in the biz these days is a singular act of writing and world building, and I often find that that leaves the product lacking.
0: Yeah.
1: I think White Lotus suffered because Mike White wrote it alone. I think that this movie suffers because maybe Christopher Nolan would have done better with the woman collaborator who says, here's how we flesh out these women. I think that we have a moment in the biz where you're considered more of a genius if you do it all yourself. And I'm always of the sort to say, I would love to see what a collaboration feels like from this auteur's eyes.
0: Yes. This actually brings up something that I've been talking a lot about on podcasts and would like to write about in some form.
1: Yeah.
0: But I think two things happened in the history of film and it's broken people's brains in the modern era. One, New Hollywood cemented the French argument of the auteur, right?
1: Okay.
0: And that there were artists who were so profound in their perspective and had such a voice that the entire film was shaped around them. But
1: and
0: you can
1: singular geniuses.
0: Singular genius, right? And I think people have taken that to the bridge. And so there's also this deification of New Hollywood in general, right? And the thing is about New Hollywood is those New Hollywood filmmakers who, you know, still exist now, the, you know, Spielberg being one of them, they were very aware of film history, right? They're actually very good collaborators and they were subverting things they studied. So now we're like in the wake of the obsession with auteurism in New Hollywood, which I think has kind of led people to deify doing everything themselves and being seen as a sole auteur. But like Hitchcock wasn't the sole auteur. His wife was too important to the movies for y'all to be saying that. So if you look a little deeper, you realize that auteur theory is an interesting window, but it should not be where your sight ends, basically, as a viewer, as a critic, as a filmmaker. You know, my favorite filmmaker, no qualifiers, but through Hollywood history, is probably Billy Wilder. Mm-hmm. And Billy Wilder started as a writer, and he always had another collaborator on his scripts, like I.A.L. Diamond, for example. You know, so he was never alone in that, and he really encouraged and loved the collaborative nature of film, and that is what makes film interesting as a medium.
1: And then this is what I kind of take offense with when I hear the Reddit bros, you know, argue so forcefully for their favorite auteur male directors. They fail to consider the fact that a lot of times what you're liking in that movie from your auteur was the film editing or the film cinematographer. And a lot of times, those are the women who don't get any credit. I think about Jaws. Jaws only works because the editor, who was a woman, took all that insanity that Spielberg had filmed and made art out of it.
0: Yes.
1: And it's like our whole vision of auteur, this theory of the auteur, oftentimes it is just a sexist way to only want a man to do everything.
0: Yes, and it's just like a limiting perspective on a medium that's inherently collaborative, right?
1: Exactly.
0: And I really worry about the continued deification of New Hollywood and auteur theory. I think it is, yes. Broken.
1: And I want to take a second here, speaking of women. Mm. The editor of Jaws was Verna Fields. Give her flowers. She
0: Let's
1: did that.
0: Clap for her, snaps for
1: yes.
0: her.
1: Yes.
0: You know,
1: yes.
0: There's so many amazing like women, you know, editors, cinematographers. And I think because people focus so much on directing, they kind of forget that you're actually giving too much credit to the director, like you're saying. Like
1: the director literally gets the script, it's done. The cinematographer runs the cameras. Like
0: yes.
1: the director sometimes is just sitting there being a
0: yeah, well, there that's something. A whole other story with the kind of directors who aren't really as involved as people think they are. Obviously, someone like Nolan has
1: yes,
0: a deep
1: he's working
0: care
1: the yes.
0: for
1: yes.
0: the image.
1: But there's a whole team of folks around him, yeah.
0: Exactly, and they deserve their flowers as well. I always think it's interesting that his wife, Emma Thomas, is like a producer on all his films.
1: Huh.
0: I would love to talk to her. Like, have people really, like, has anyone done, like, a really in-depth interview with her? That would be really fascinating, I think,
1: yeah.
0: to hear. Also, the editor on The Odyssey is actually a woman, Jennifer Lame. Let's okay. highlight her.
1: Yes.
0: You know, there's a great cinematographer. Like, there's just so many people really bringing their A game, and they deserve to be highlighted. And what's...
1: Yes.
0: Part of Nolan's genius is understanding who's best to collaborate with, which is why it's like, dude, you do not need to write the entire script yourself. You can have a co-writer or you could like give somebody the
1: we'll
0: idea.
1: We'll still think it's your movie. We will still think it's your movie.
0: Because he's a brand and a powerhouse in a way few directors are, right? He gets butts in seats in the way very, very, very, very few directors do.
1: Yeah, I will say, he does the damn thing, but there's this one moment where the camera makes it a point to make sure that I see that Matt Damon, even in middle age, is still really, really ripped.
0: Oh, I know exactly what
1: like,
0: moment you're talking about.
1: I was like, I don't care. It's a distraction. I don't care. This man has been lost at sea for how many years? He wouldn't be ripped.
0: I thought it was funny. I laughed. I was like, what are we doing here?
1: What
0: are we doing here?
1: Hey, if you're just not joining me, I'm here with Vulture film critic Angelica Jade Bastian. We're breaking down Christopher Nolan's new fantasy epic, The Odyssey. Guessing you've heard of it.
0: It's also really fascinating watching the movie with the idea in mind that this is a culmination of a lot of Nolan's interests and obsessions that he's really giving himself over to. That's why the reticence and the fear wrapped up in the women character that, you know, at least that's what I'm feeling from watching the text is really stark. It's very notable. And, you know, there's a few lines that both Helen, played by Lupita, and the Penelope character played by Anne Hathaway say, and I was thinking, oh, somebody is going to be like, look, Nolan is getting better with women. Because there's a few interesting lines where Penelope calls out the fact that, oh,
1: she's
0: y'all
1: like,
0: are...
1: I held this kingdom together. I
0: exactly.
1: was the one for 20 years. It was me.
0: Yeah, and she was like, y'all acting like y'all didn't have a king. You didn't need one. You had me. We stayed together because of me.
1: Because of me.
0: And then even Helen, there's like this brief moment she has with Tom Holland's character where she whispers in his ear when he's leaving the kingdom, where she's like, tell your mother I'm sorry of everything that happened in my name, which flips your understanding, right? Because you're like, oh, she probably ran off and like, you know, because that's how some renditions like really lean into her just being this lustful devil may care character.
1: Yeah.
0: But this makes you believe, oh, no, she probably didn't want any of this. We don't actually know the circumstances of everything.
1: Yeah. And then instead of just spending five more minutes there, he goes away. He goes somewhere else. Nolan goes somewhere else. At every turn, like, there's these moments when you're starting to see Anne Hathaway's character give you so much emotion, and I was just, like, waiting for a monologue. I was waiting for some interiority. I was waiting for, like, 5 minutes of Anne just letting you know whether yeah. she's talking to a servant, a friend, whoever, and we never get it. And instead, I felt like the technical brilliance of the ocean scenes and the boats and the fights was overdone. Mm. By the time I get to the end of the movie, I'm like, I get it. He likes big fight scenes.
0: Yeah.
1: They're all great, but I would have taken 15% less of that to have 20% more of Lupita and Anne and the women.
0: I agree.
1: Good God.
0: And that's how it felt with a lot of the women characters, that their yes. whole story was so thinly drawn.
1: Yes.
0: That the movie was leaving on the table so much interesting material that I would be curious for Nolan to actually explore. You know, I would love to see him push himself in that way. And I think, you know, he deals with such meaty, complex psychological themes that it's a shame that he doesn't give himself over to these women's stories. And, you know, I do not believe in psychologically analyzing directors, but I do wonder when, like, male artists, like, struggle to write women, what's going on there? You know what I mean?
1: Yeah.
0: Because there is some notable misogynists in film history, and I would not say Nolan is a misogynist at all. That is not what I'm going to say. But there's some notable misogynistic directors in film history
1: that have made good films about women.
0: Who have, yes, because they're fascinated by women. It's almost like they look at women as a puzzle.
1: I think about Jackie Brown. Quentin Tarantino sums off over there, but Jackie Brown did that.
0: Yes, my favorite of his films.
1: Yeah, yeah.
0: In so many ways, I'm still mad that like Pam Grier didn't get a even bigger career with even greater roles, which is what she deserved and continues to deserve. What an amazing screen presence and actress, and just so gorgeous. Like, damn.
1: She's great. You mentioned when you brought up auteur theory, you said that there were two big planks of recent film history that kind of explain what's going on here. The first was auteurism. What was the second one?
0: I can tell that modern directors really deify New Hollywood. It's like their knowledge of film history only starts with like New Hollywood and not all of New Hollywood. Because it's not like they're talking about the 70s blaxploitation.
1: No.
0: You know what
1: Quentin
0: I mean?
1: Quentin was kind of.
0: Quentin was, yeah. But they have a very thin understanding of the 70s as like a very rich, fascinating era in film history in this country, especially like the fall of the studio system and what came after is truly fascinating. But I think because people deify the same few directors from New Hollywood, and then that's where their film understanding begins, it gives them a skewed perspective on the nature of film, its possibilities, and the importance of collaboration. You know, one thing that admittedly pisses me off, and it's something I see most commonly with actors in film, although it's not limited to them, is these people do not know film history. They do not know anything about film history. And I'm just like, no, baby, that's not good. I need you to care about film history, because this is why a lot of people act like everything they're doing is unprecedented. And then I'm like, no, actually, you have four mothers and four fathers that you need to understand. And this is why your movies suck, because y'all don't read. You barely watch movies.
1: Yeah.
0: You're not engaging with art.
1: All right, time now for a break. When we come back, more with Vulture film critic Angelica Jade Bastian. Stay with us.
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1: Hey, y'all, it's the Sam Sanders Show. Let's get back to my conversation with Vulture film critic Angelica Jade Bastian. We're breaking down this summer's most anticipated blockbuster, The Odyssey, the epic fantasy film directed by Christopher Nolan and based on Homer's ancient text. This film is so far earning a lot of critical acclaim, but we're breaking down the highs and the lows of this Hollywood juggernaut. Listeners, Angelica Jade Bastian never shies away from her opinion when it comes to art. And I like it that way. Let's get back into it. A point you made in a recent podcast appearance that I have just been thinking about ever since. And now everything I see, I ask the question. You were on Wesley Morris's podcast talking about Obsession. And you just pointed out how many films still to this day are told through a man's point of view. The vast majority, still. And I just said, oh, The Odyssey would have been four times a captivating film, four times as much captivating, if it was just like flip the perspective.
0: I agree.
1: Why isn't Hollywood doing that more? I mean, it's misogyny, but like, dang, once you realize it and think about the point that you make, it's all men talking about men through the eyes of men. Wow. Yeah.
0: Yeah. It's like, come on. You know, flip side of that, or related to that actually, is sometimes I'll say if for the next 100 years of film, it was only black people making movies and other marginalized people, it still wouldn't be enough to me. So let's get on it.
1: Yeah.
0: You know, it's frustrating.
1: And this idea, I know that some folks are hearing this saying, well, what do you lose if it's only women making films or only black folks making films? I think it was Toni Morrison, and I'm going to bastardize what she was saying. But she said, you know, black people have been through enough, done enough, made enough of America that you could tell the entire history of America just through black stories. Same for women, same for queer people. Like, you can tell the story of America or of the world or of Greek mythology through any lens you choose.
0: Exactly.
1: The lens can be that of a black woman or a queer man or whatever, but we're still trained to think that the only lens that is credible of high praise is that of a man.
0: Yes, yes. Related to what you're discussing is something I think about a lot for myself as not just an artist and critic and writer, but as someone who's really engaged with art, is if you're of a marginalized identity, whether you're a woman, you're queer, you're black, you're of color, or all of the above for some of us, you have to study white people's stuff.
1: And know it more than they do.
0: You know whiteness better than white people do.
1: I didn't even watch Friends growing up. I knew all the Friends and their backstory.
0: And I hate that I know that because it's the most driest, sauceless-ass sitcom to ever exist.
1: Yeah, so this is the thing. It's like I grew up knowing so much of straight history and so much of white history because you needed to know it to survive.
0: Exactly.
1: And to be in the rooms and to be in the conversations. And we don't get the reciprocity. But then this is the thing, going back to these auteurs, they can do it.
0: Yeah.
1: I always tell folks, who made The Color Purple? Who made that
0: movie? Exactly. Exactly.
1: Steven Spielberg.
0: Exactly.
1: It is possible. What I see as in opposition to this, I think a lot of people think that woke culture or DEI culture or just diversity period that we've been involved in since maybe the 90s, I think it makes a lot of white creators scared to try.
0: Yeah.
1: But it's also like everyone's scared of something.
0: Yeah.
1: Try.
0: Also, fear is not a good excuse, in my opinion. If you're guided by fear as an artist, you're losing the game. You're losing yourself.
1: Yeah.
0: You're losing so much in the process. I'd, you know, honestly rather see people really try and like take a big swing. And like, yeah, if you mess up, you're going to be criticized. But that's true of any form of art you're doing.
1: Goes.
0: It's just how it goes.
1: How it goes. All right, listeners, if you're just now tuning in, I'm talking with Vulture film critic Angelica Jade Bastian all about this summer's latest big blockbuster, The Odyssey. to close the loop on The Odyssey first, which is a film I'm going to go see again. Mm. I'm not saying I hated it, but I had big questions and some concerns. Yeah. But there were moments of brilliance that I loved. I will say, though, one of my biggest pet peeves, and it's not just a Nolan problem. It seems to be a Hollywood and TV problem right now. A lot of this movie felt too dimly lit. Am I crazy?
0: No, you're not. I was wondering that alongside the sound, I was wondering, yeah, is this my movie theater or what's going on? Because there's moments where the darkness, you can make things out. And then there's other moments where I'm like, bro, I really need to see this. And I'm losing out on the information the image is supposed to provide. Like, what are we doing? Yeah.
1: There were other moments where I'm like, oh, this is great costuming, but I can't make it out. I want to see the great gowns, beautiful gowns. Show me the gowns.
0: Show me the gowns. Just speaking of gowns, I loved that shade of blue that Anne Hathaway was wearing in certain scenes. Like, it's like this deep cerulean blue. And I was like, ooh, that's
1: cool. Of course she would wear cerulean.
0: I didn't even mean it like that. But
1: I love it,
0: right,
1: though. Keep it in.
0: I love that, though.
1: Oh, man. Yeah. All right. So if you had to give a letter grade to The Odyssey, what would it be?
0: Oh, God. I hate letter grades. I know. Let's see. I'll give it a B+. But that's first viewing, you know what I mean? The reason why I'm not graduating it to an A is some of those aesthetic quibbles about sound and lighting and the women not being written and given the grace and heft that they deserve.
1: Yeah. I think I won't give it an A for structural and business reasons. When I think about all the money poured into this film and Nolan to make it an enterprise that is too big to fail, I say, as I see friends, family, and loved ones not finding work in this new Hollywood, I'm like, oh, you could have made 10 mid-budget movies with this money. You could have cut Nolan's budget by half and made 5 other movies still. And it just, watching the rollout of The Odyssey reminds me how much Hollywood is in a gilded age.
0: Ooh.
1: A have and have not moment. You're either getting the world's biggest movie that has to succeed and can never fail. It's Nolan, Odyssey, biggest cast ever. Or Maddie's Secret.
0: Yeah.
1: Where it's interesting, makes me think, but they made that thing on a shoestring budget.
0: That's a good point.
1: Feel like the middle of the road, the mid-budget, I think a lot of Cord Jefferson's speech when he was getting those Oscars for American Fiction. He's like, stop making so many movies that cost $100 million. Make 10 that cost $10 million. That's what's underscored for me with The Odyssey. It's a have-not gilded age.
0: That is a really, really fascinating use of language, calling it Hollywood's Gilded Age. I've been thinking about the moment in Hollywood history. And look, I love a big blockbuster when they're good, when they're really bringing it.
1: Yeah.
0: But we have to remember that stars were created in the mid-budget adult fare of rom-coms, erotic thrillers,
1: Julia
0: dramas.
1: Julia Roberts was mid-budget. They weren't Marvel films.
0: Exactly.
1: Julia Roberts came up on Mystic Pizza and Pretty Woman.
0: Yes, same with Sandra Bullock, same with even a Keanu Reeves started off in these smaller films. Mm-hmm. And then you get to The Matrix and its sequels. Exactly. You know what I mean? So it's really frustrating because I think a big problem with Hollywood is that it's obsessed with its past but doesn't understand it and continues to learn the wrong lessons.
1: Woo! On that note, thank you, Christopher Nolan.
0: Thank you, Christopher Nolan.
1: I've talked to you for about an hour now. I could talk to you for 2 or 3 hours more. I want you to leave our listeners with a recommendation. If you wanted our listeners and viewers to leave this chat right now and go watch a movie, what movie would it be?
0: Ooh, that's a really good question. I know my answer immediately.
1: Okay.
0: Sam Neill recently passed this week.
1: Yeah.
0: One of my favorite actors of all time. My first movie in theaters was Jurassic Park. He has been such an important figure in my cinema-loving life. And one of my arguments is he's one of the best Scream Kings. He's been in a lot of interesting horror movies. Okay. And so I'm going to highlight one of my favorites, John Carpenter's In the Mouth of Madness. It's from the early 90s. It's Lovecraftian without the racism. Isn't that fun? And yes. It's just a fascinating work in which Sam Neill plays an insurance investigator who looks into people hiding money and so forth. And he's hired by a publisher to find the writer for their next major work who has disappeared with his manuscript. And he ends up happening upon the small town the writer has written about that should not exist and is on no map. It is a weird, gross, gnarly, I love that word, obviously,
1: yes.
0: nasty as hell horror movie that to me argues how chaotic the universe is and that white men's obsession with logic will damn them.
1: Angelica Jade Bastian has never told a lie. You can find all of her writing and reviews over at vulture.com. Whenever you see her name on a podcast episode or an article or a review, click it, read it, play it, love it.
0: Oh, Angelica, thank you. So much. And just also, I do have a Substack, so if you want even wilder takes,
1: yes,
0: you can find me on Substack at angelicabastian.substack.com. I'm very easy to find online, yapping on Letterboxd, on Blue Sky, on Instagram. But yeah, follow me at Vulture and follow me on Substack. I have a lot of fun on Substack doing my weirdest, wildest work because I have a freedom to not think about news pegs and things like that.
1: We love it. Oh, thank you so much. Come back anytime.
0: Oh, thank you for having me, and I'd love to.
1: 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Our showrunner is Tyler Green. Our senior producer is Bennett Purser. Our podcast producer is Andrea Bautista. Phil Richards is our technical director. 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
3: 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I'm Christine Comito. Happy to be with you on the midday. Stick around because we're going to get into left, right, and center next. 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
9: Welcome to Left, Right, and Center. I'm Mike Madrid, in for David Green. Senator Mitch McConnell was absent from Capitol Hill for weeks. Rumors and conspiracies swirled until he recently reappeared and said he was in medical care recovering from a fall. He's not the only politician who's hid their health from the public eye. Former President Joe Biden tried to keep concerns about his health quiet before the 2024 election until it was too hard to ignore. We talk about what aging and ailing lawmakers owe to the public, especially if it impairs their ability to serve. Plus, immigration enforcement is surging. ICE doubled the number of arrests from earlier this year and has been doing it without the massive protests that rocked the country. But with two headline-grabbing shootings of motorists by ICE officers, what is the future of ICE's strategy? Plus, we talk about how Congress came together on a massive affordable housing bill. That's all coming up next on Left, Right, and Center.
10: Live from NPR News, I'm Lakshmi Singh. Federal health officials investigating the cyclospora outbreak are advising people to avoid eating shredded iceberg lettuce at Taco Bell locations in these five states: West Virginia, Ohio, Michigan, Kentucky, and Indiana. The parasite has sickened thousands of people. California supplier Taylor Farms writes on social media that it is voluntarily removing all iceberg lettuce sourced from central Mexico, but it adds that none of its branded salads or kits are associated with the outbreak. Millions of people from the Midwest to the Mid-Atlantic are enduring a third straight day of unhealthy air quality because of the thick smoke from the wildfires burning in Canada. It's affecting people like Laura Shapiro in New York.
11: You can feel, you know, you're smelling terrible things. You can feel a little bit in your breathing, you know, and you just know that it's not good to breathe in all these toxins.
10: And Samuel Etienne in Chicago.
12: I do have asthma, but it rarely comes out, but something like this will definitely trigger it. So I wanted to be 100% certain I wouldn't have to, like, you know, run to the ER or anything like that.
10: Many people are opting to wear masks today, even with temperatures peaking in the 90s. U.S. strikes targeted an Iranian control tower for the third time, according to Iranian state media. NPR's Hadil Al-Shalchi has the latest.
13: Iranian state media said the maritime control tower at Shahid Kalontari port in Chobahar was targeted for the third time in an attack by U.S. fighter aircraft. It said that the tower was completely destroyed, while the equipment and operational infrastructure was not. The U.S. said it targeted six bridges in a southern Iranian province along the Strait of Hormuz and electrical installations. Iran responded with its own strikes targeting U.S. bases in the Gulf and Jordan. Kuwaiti officials said an Iranian strike hit a power and desalination plant, causing a fire that was quickly contained. Kuwait depends on desalination for its drinking water. Hadil Al-Shalchi, NPR News, Istanbul.
10: China has launched a new multilateral organization on artificial intelligence, and Chinese leader Xi Jinping says countries need to collaborate to improve AI governance worldwide. Here's NPR's John Ruich.
14: Speaking at the start of the World AI Conference in Shanghai, Xi Jinping did not mention the U.S. by name, but made some targeted comments. He said AI development should not be a solo performance by a single country. Rather, he said it should be a symphony of global collaboration. While the U.S. has pulled back from multilateral organizations under the Trump administration, China has stepped up, and on Friday, it launched the World AI Cooperation Organization with the participation of nearly 30 other countries, including Brazil, Indonesia, and Russia. Xi pledged support from China for AI development in the developing world through training and other programs, and urged the creation of laws as well as monitoring and warning systems around AI to keep it safe. John Ruich, NPR News.
10: This is NPR. The World Cup is debuting a new feature at its final game Sunday. There will be a halftime show featuring superstar artists from six continents, including BTS, Madonna, and Shakira. NPR's Anastasia Siouklis reports.
15: The halftime show is meant to have very wide appeal. It will also feature Justin Bieber, Burna Boy, Gustavo Dudamel, and Coldplay. The show will also include a handful of social media viral stars, including the Ugandan dance group Ghetto Kids and a school group from Staten Island, the PS22 Chorus. FIFA seems to be taking a valuable page out of the NFL's playbook. Whether or not you care about the game, you may be tempted to check out the halftime show. FIFA is expecting huge viewership numbers worldwide for the Spain versus Argentina game, saying World Cup content has already logged well over 20 billion video views globally. Anastasia Tsilikas, NPR News, New York.
10: Brenda Fricker, the first Irish actress to win an Academy Award, has died. One of Fricker's most memorable roles is as a fierce advocate for a son with cerebral palsy in the 1989 film My Left Foot opposite Daniel Day-Lewis. Fricker won an Oscar for Best Supporting Actress. But people also often recognized her as the beloved Pigeon Lady in the holiday classic Home Alone 2, Lost in New York with Macaulay Culkin.
16: Well, it's Christmas Eve. Good deeds count for extra tonight.
17: They do?
16: Of course they do.
10: Brenda Fricker was 81 years old. I'm Lakshmi Singh, NPR News.
2: 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And the Public Welfare Foundation, committed to advancing transformative youth and criminal justice reforms.
17: Before the U.S.-Iran war, about one-fifth of the world's oil passed freely through the Strait of Hormuz. Now Iran controls the strait and ship traffic is stalled. What precedent does that set for other waterways?
18: What now, the U.K. or Morocco claiming control over the Strait of Gibraltar, or Malaysia claiming control over the Balkan Strait?
17: I'm Elsa Chang. That's on All Things Considered from NPR News.
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9: Welcome to Left, Right, and Center. I'm Mike Madrid, in for David Greene. What does a lawmaker owe the public and their constituents about information on their own health? After a weeks-long absence, 84-year-old Republican Senator Mitch McConnell announced that he was recovering after a fall and mild pneumonia. The people he represents were frustrated about the lack of information about his whereabouts, and so were the members of his own party. Here's Senator John Cornyn talking to CNN in the halls of Congress, saying he wished McConnell and his staff were more transparent.
20: Well, I think we need some transparency. I wish Senator McConnell and his team had done that earlier. I think it would have resolved a lot of questions.
9: And there were a lot of questions. McConnell's absence whirled up so many conspiracy theories online that those theories didn't stop even when he went public with his condition. Here's President Trump speaking to Newsmax.
21: You know, I hope he's going to be fine. I don't know if he's lying, but you know, I certainly hope he's going to be fine.
9: So the president doesn't know if McConnell's lying? And McConnell's not the only lawmaker this year who's had an unexplained absence due to their health either. New Jersey lawmaker Tom Keene disappeared for 4 months. It was only a few weeks ago that he returned to Congress and said that he was out to treat his depression. It's important, of course, that we take everyone's health concerns seriously and treat them with respect. But do the rules of privacy change when you're an elected politician who's serving the public? Let's bring in our panel. On the left, we have Liz Brunig, staff writer for The Atlantic. And on the right, Sarah Isger, senior editor at The Dispatch. Sarah's host of the Advisory Opinions podcast and author of The Last Branch Standing. Hello, guys.
22: Hello.
23: Hello.
9: Sarah, let's start with you. I know that it's important to everyone to keep some personal information private, but how much of that right do you have to let go of if it gets in the way of serving your constituents?
22: Okay, so I've given this actually quite a bit of thought, and here's where I come down. You don't owe your constituents any information. However, they don't owe you their vote. So if you don't want to tell them about why you've been absent for 4 months, I think that's just fine. And then they can vote you out of office. Now, you may decide to share the information in the hopes of persuading them that it was okay that you were out of office for, you know, some number of weeks or missed these votes, and here's why, so vote for me anyway. But that is really like up to the relationship between the voters and their representative. I don't think that we should live in a world where we simply, by virtue of choosing to stand for public office, owe the deepest, darkest health secrets that we may have. And, you know, I'll use one example of, you know, a miscarriage, for instance. You may miss votes because of a miscarriage. You may decide later on that you're comfortable sharing that with your constituents. But no, I don't think that you send, you know, are required by virtue of being in Congress to send out a press release. Oh, sorry, I missed today. Had a miscarriage. It's going to take me a couple days to get out of the hospital. There were complications. On the other hand, if you're a voter sitting at home and saying you missed votes for any reason, even if it's a very, very good reason, I think it's just fine to say, you know what? Unfortunately, I just need someone who's going to be there for every single vote and not miss a single one. So I'm not going to vote for you. So I don't think the voter owes you their vote. I don't think the politician owes you an explanation.
9: So then I've got to ask, do you have questions or concerns about the president's health? He said he just got perfect scores on his cognitive tests. Perhaps a president who's taken more cognitive tests than any other president, or maybe all of the presidents combined, except he said those just happened and he was tested in late May and his past health reports had limited details. Is it different for the executive?
22: Yes and no. You know, we're not voting on the executive any longer. So the only people who actually may need to demand that information are the members of Congress who would vote to impeach and then remove the president. I think it is smart for a president to put out health information because their efficacy oftentimes does depend on voter approval and these other sort of soft measures. But do I think, you know, we need some law about that? Probably not.
0: So, Liz, let me get you in on this. This is an issue that's been a problem for Democrats, too. Let's think back to President Biden's health concerns leading up to the 2024 election. In fact, one of our listeners, Greta from Arlington, Virginia, wrote to us in part, quote, "I'm a never-Trumper who does not trust the Democrats. Why? Because they lied to me and to the American public for 4 years. No, there's no problem with poor old Joe Biden. Don't believe your lying eyes. I want accountability. I want the Dems to acknowledge mistakes and apologize for all of the lies." So, Liz, what do you think? What do lawmakers of both sides owe to the public?
4: Well, you know, when you become a lawmaker in a representative democracy, it's like your body houses two spirits, right? There's your own, and then there's the spirit of the people who you represent. And you therefore owe your constituents some, not all, but some information about serious health issues. So, you know, I don't think we deserve updates from everybody about their head colds or 1 or 2 days off work. You know, that's something that your average American also experiences, a couple of days off work here and there. But it seems like a major double standard of transparency that, you know, for instance, if I at my job in the Atlantic simply disappeared for 2 weeks, I would be expected to explain to my boss and my colleagues what was going on. But that's not the case for lawmakers, apparently. And I think that's pretty disturbing. I think the public is owed some information on what's taking place, and it can inform their votes, and it can inform whether or not they trust the respective parties. And so for the listener who wrote in about not trusting the Democrats because of what happened with Biden, I don't trust them either on that stuff. And I don't think it was just Biden. It was, for example, Dianne Feinstein, who, you know, was in office at 90 and her aides were struggling to cover up how much she had kind of declined and deteriorated in office. I think those issues create really, really problematic levels of distrust. It's hard to blame anyone for feeling that way.
0: And Sarah, how do you feel about this? Do you agree or disagree that this creates an ethical problem on behalf of the staff when they're working to keep lawmakers' health problems a secret? I mean, I agree with you and I hear your point that full transparency isn't necessarily required from the lawmaker themselves. But if there is something cognitively impairing a lawmaker or the executive, what is the role that staff has to play, maybe protecting a member just for the sake of holding on to a slim majority?
22: That's a great question. I kind of want to like marinate in what exactly I would do and to whom I would feel an obligation. I'll tell you what I would not feel an obligation to do is leak any information I had to a reporter. I do not think that that would be, you know, in my job or ethical to do. That's probably different than raising concerns to, for instance, the speaker, the majority leader, someone, you know, in the House of Representatives, for instance. The House itself determines the membership of its body. And so there is a boss in that case, and it's the other members who would vote on this. So probably that's what I would do if I felt there was a real ethical problem. Like, and this would apply not just to health. If I felt like my boss was doing something unethical, there's an ethics office to report that to, but it's all internal. You don't go tell a reporter about it to like, let the American people know that's not your job. You can inform law enforcement. You can inform the ethics office. You can inform the speaker or the, you know, majority leader.
0: So is there an incentive structure maybe we should bring about for staff, not to necessarily snitch on their boss, but when there are these concerns, there's got to be something brought forward. And clearly we're lacking in that department. We're relying sort of on people's personal, you know, virtues to bring these issues forward. And oftentimes staff members are frankly incentivized not to say anything to keep a member going.
22: But wait, are we? Again, voters get to make this decision every 2 years or every 4 years or every 6 years. You as a staff member were not elected to jack nothing. So I don't know that we have some crisis here. Voters pick, you know, people all the time who I would not necessarily vote for because I don't think that they would make enough votes or I don't think that they're ethically up to it. But we leave that to voters. So no, I don't think the staff, you know, needs to be incentivized to second guess who picked their boss.
0: Liz, on top of McConnell's absence from the Senate, Senator Lindsey Graham passed away suddenly last weekend. His sister was appointed to serve out the rest of his term. But Republicans are missing two of their most influential members in the Senate and also have a slimming majority. What opportunities does this open up for Democrats in these coming months when they face pressing issues like a significant confirmation hearing and the war in Iran?
4: Yeah, I mean, I think Democrats should learn from what's happening right now with McConnell and with Lindsey Graham and consider trying to field some younger candidates to deal with this gerontocracy problem. And there are very serious issues in the balance, like the ones that you just listed. Democrats are in a position right now where they can really win a lot of support by taking on those issues that are not necessarily very popular with the general public. But I do think it'll take changing some of their habits, you know, especially around gerontocracy and transparency.
0: And Sarah, I want to bring you on this too. Just talk to us a little bit about logistically what this means for Republicans facing a slimming majority, members who have passed away, member who seems incapable of coming to vote on the floor of the Senate at the moment, some big pressing issues. What does this mean for Republicans at the moment?
22: Yeah, I mean, it's interesting. Each state, of course, has slightly different rules on replacement. Although, doesn't the Lindsey Graham thing kind of prove the point? You can be as obsessed as you want with someone's health, about their age, but at the end of the day, it's not always a numbers game. Randomness happens. Lindsey Graham was, you know, younger than a whole lot of people. And that came as a great shock. And, you know, in terms of the Republican majority, Mitch McConnell was already retiring. So doesn't really change anything for that. That was already a race. You know, Republicans already had such a slim majority in the House. They knew that the Senate was up for grabs this time. I just don't think this changes the calculation for much. And, you know, if you thought there was going to be a whole bunch of legislation going through the months before a midterm election, I've got a bridge to sell you. That has never been the time that Congress does its job. The only weird thing lately is that Congress doesn't do its job any other part of the time. But this was never, you know, peak working season for these folks.
0: Although I do think it seems peculiar that we did get a couple of bipartisan pieces of legislation passed in the middle of this, including a bill on daylight savings.
22: God bless that. I'm super pumped. As a mother of young children, there is nothing more torturing than having to mess with bedtimes twice a year.
0: Liz, let me bring it back to you. I want to explore your thoughts a little bit more on the gerontocracy, as you phrased it as. You know, we talk about these lawmakers and we've got to address their age. What incentive structure do you think that there might be? Is there a certain age limit we would have to impose, or do we have to wait towards a sort of a Strom Thurmond line to make sure that there's some sort of barrier where we say, okay, the safeguards of elections that Sarah is referring to make sense to a certain point, but there's also these power structures that often have a vested interest in protecting these members and oftentimes holding information back from the public. Can you envision any sort of incentive structure to have some of these members who oftentimes hold the most powerful seats give up their positions and committee assignments and maybe make way for that younger generation that you're talking about?
4: Yeah, I mean, it's very disturbing that the power is sort of all in the hands of incumbents in a lot of situations, that those are the people who have been in fundraising circles for the longest and have donors that are attached to them personally. And they often chair important committees. I mean, they have a lot of power. So I think in terms of incentives, you have to be able to convince the parties themselves that it makes sense to put younger people in positions of power, even though they may not have all of the donors attached to them, precisely because otherwise you deal with the situations we're dealing with right now. You have, you know, when I think back to Feinstein, she was out due to shingles. She had memory loss. There were these really public episodes of confusion. And the same thing happened with Biden. And I think these were both really problematic for Democrats. I think they caused a lot of problems. I think voters also should really consider age when they go to the polls. And I think Democrats in particular, and you know, this is a sort of ancillary topic, but it is somewhat related. When Democrats do field younger candidates, which I think is important, they need to actually vet them, or you have a Graham Plattner situation.
0: Sarah, sounds like, Sarah, you want to jump in a little bit on that.
22: I'm just laughing at the that the vetters are getting so much attention this cycle and, you know, what you can actually vet for. The amount of vetting that goes into primary candidates, right? Parties don't vet primary candidates. Parties don't have much of any say over these primaries, which is actually a big problem that we don't have functioning political parties who get to pick their own standard bearers, which is how they get taken over and hijacked by splinter groups. And this is the DSA, it's the Tea Party, it's Trump. But like vetting is like one very, very small piece of this huge problem. But I think Liz underlines the bottom line point, which is voters actually know a lot of this information and still elect these people. Kentucky voters knew how old Mitch McConnell was. California's voters knew how old Dianne Feinstein was, and they still elected them. So who are we to sit here and say that we know better and they need to be removed from office or they shouldn't run again? That's what the voting part is for.
0: Here at Left, Right, and Center, we're all about engaging with each other across the aisle and across the kitchen table. Have something to say about this week's topic? Join Left, Right, and Center's community conversation on Substack. 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I've been talking with Sarah Isger and Liz Brunig. We'll be back to talk about ICE's new enforcement strategy that's increasing arrests, but is much more lower profile. You're listening to Left, Right, and Center.
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0: Back again with Left, Right, and Center. I'm Mike Madrid in for David Green. We're joined by Liz Brunig on the left and Sarah Isger on the right. Immigration and Customs Enforcement officers have deployed a new strategy in recent weeks, using lower profile arrest and deportation operations. That's opposed to the large scale sweeps last year that drew massive counter protests in cities around the country. And this new strategy seemed to be working. ICE announced a surge in arrests earlier this month of 2,000 people a day, doubling their rate from earlier this year. No fanfare, no counter-protests. That was until these past couple of weeks. ICE officers were involved in two fatal shootings, one in Houston and one in Maine. Let's talk about the state of ICE and immigration enforcement, a key policy promise of the Trump administration and under the guidance of Homeland Security Secretary Marquaine Mullen, who's been on the job for the past few months. Sarah, I want to start with you. Up until these headline-grabbing shootings, was this new strategy actually working for the administration politically? They were able to follow through on their promise to increase enforcement while also doing it in a way that wasn't as much of a flash bang as the wide-scale raids last year?
22: Not really, right? Because what I've said all along is that what people voted for in 2024, including people who had voted for Joe Biden and switched over to Donald Trump, they wanted serious immigration enforcement, especially along the southern border, and they wanted it to be competent. And so for months, you saw the Trump administration enforcing immigration in a way that people didn't think was particularly competent or necessary or actually doing the work so much as getting a lot of headlines. The problem is when then you continued to do the things but didn't get the headlines, I don't know that most voters knew that that was going on at all. So you also didn't get credit for securing the border and enforcing interior immigration. What you actually need, shockingly, are some headlines, some public acknowledgement of, you know, how many people are being deported, how many people were stopped from entering the southern border, how few folks who make it into the interior of the country and are not apprehended, the sort of gotaway number, how much that's dropping. And I don't think they were doing a particularly good job of getting that information out either. So it was sort of like all the bad stuff, that's not good. But then it was none of the good stuff. I don't know that that's particularly good either when everyone already saw the bad stuff.
0: So if you were advising the White House, how do you go about doing that? Giving yourself a pat on the back to say we're doing the job, but every time you start doing the job, there's the tendency to kind of slip back in the court of public opinion.
22: I really look forward to 10 years from now when people sort of rediscover what everyone had learned in the 80s, 90s, and early aughts about politics and like thinks that they've, you know, reinvented the wheel. Here's the answer, Mike. It's called message discipline. Every time you have a member of the cabinet go out to give an interview, every time the president is giving public statements, you talk about your message, which is the thing that you want the American people to know about. That message can stay the same for a month. It can change week to week. There was a joke during the first Trump administration that

0: wanted the American people to get this message, you would have every cabinet member out there doing interviews, talking about this, touting this record. Instead, the number of things that the president or his vice president or any cabinet member has talked about in any 24-hour period is like if I were trying to teach a class on what not message discipline looked like.
1: Liz, let me bring you in on this. The administration clearly wanted less drama after the deaths of Renee Good and Alex Priddy. Those deaths, of course, occurred in Minneapolis last year at the hands of ICE officers, and they became a rallying cry for Democrats. This led to a budget standoff this spring over funding the Homeland Security Department and the longest agency shutdown in history. Do these shootings make law enforcement an activating issue that revives nationwide protests?
2: I hope so. I mean, I think of all of the things that Trump's second term has accomplished, so to speak, the crackdown, I think, is what they would prefer to call it, on immigration has been among the most disastrous with the most human rights abuses. It does turn out that ICE, instead of deporting people, sometimes they just murder them. That's not a joke. That's really what happens. And it happened in Texas. It happened in Maine. And I think it's poignant, meaningful, that every time ICE pops up in the news, it's because they've murdered someone else. This is unacceptable. It's not what the American people wanted. And I don't think there's any way to rebrand this, right? You can make the surges as quiet as you want, but those gunshots are still going to be really loud.
1: And it does seem that every time we have a surge, there is some sort of violence, including, as you just said, people dying. Is it possible to actually follow through with this policy, regardless of whether people voted for it or not, without having people die?
2: I mean, you have a sort of paramilitary group that is sweeping through towns, sort of ham-fistedly trying to bounty hunt people. I think that ICE hired a lot of inexperienced, untrained officers, and they get guns just like everybody else. These are not police, right? They are not actually trained at doing law enforcement in the general public, but they are taking on a police-type role, and they're doing it really poorly.
1: And I want to stick with you with that line of thinking for a little bit longer, because just last month, Congress passed a $70 billion budget appropriation for Homeland Security's budget, and Republicans were able to sidestep the Democrats' demands for reforms to ICE. And then after these shootings, Maine's Republican Senator Susan Collins was very measured in what she wanted from ICE. Here's a clip from Susan Collins.
3: There's no doubt that ICE needs to improve its performance, but those who are calling for ICE to be abolished altogether are ignoring absolutely vital safety work that ICE does.
1: So what leverage do Democrats have to press on this issue if they can no longer use the power of the purse? And if there's a response like this from key Republicans like Collins, Sarah, what are your thoughts?
0: So Congress can always use the power of the purse. Just because one thing has been funded doesn't mean that, you know, you don't have the power of the purse. First, you can pass a law restricting the funding that you've already done. You can choose not to fund something else. You've got all of the powers still, regardless. The problem is not the power of the purse. The problem is that Democrats are not in the majority of Congress. And even if they become the majority of Congress on both the House and the Senate and pass any of these bills, you run into a presidential veto problem. This is built into our system because legislation is supposed to be slow and compromising and stable over time when sort of all sides have to come together. And so this is the system. Democrats would need to work with Republicans to get some of their votes or offer the president something he can't refuse. Neither side over the last 10 years, 15 years, has been willing to do that kind of work between the two branches, so much so that I think voters don't think it's possible, don't expect it, and therefore hold their team blameless and blame the other team for, you know, stonewalling, not doing what they want, when in fact, this is the system. You are supposed to have to work together even when the other side doesn't want to give you what they want, because that's what negotiation means. But we have completely abandoned the art of political negotiation at this point.
1: Liz, how much of a dilemma is

0: is this for Democrats? The abolish ICE movement that's happening in the Democratic Party, but the need to obviously maintain some sort of law and order, quote unquote, law and order presence has complicated their ability to have their own message discipline on this. How are you seeing the party react to the situation?
1: Characteristically poorly. You know, the party has within it all of these different constituencies, from sort of older party members who do think it's important to kind of maintain a law and order type message, to younger folks in the party who maybe are more sympathetic to the activist calls to abolish ICE altogether. I don't think either of them has a clear majority. I think that they're both sort of vying for control over the party. And I'm not sure that either of them are actually going to win. I think that, speaking of message discipline, the message will just remain very murky and difficult for voters to make sense of. I think it's easy right now for voters to see whatever they want to see and whatever they don't want to see in the Democrats. So if they are left-wing voters, there's a lot of reason to think the Democratic Party is just sort of hopelessly conservative in a lot of ways. But on the other hand, if you're a more moderate, centrist, or right-leaning Democrat, I think all you're going to see when you look at the Democratic Party are various DSA wins in certain cities. So essentially, this muddled message isn't making anyone happy.
0: You're listening to Left, Right, and Center from KCRW. We're talking about immigration and ICE with Sarah Isger and Liz Brunig. Liz, sticking with you, this seems to be a real test for the head of Homeland Security, Mark Wayne Mullen. He's been in the seat for a few months now, and he took it over from obviously the troubled tenure of Kristi Noem. And this quieter enforcement is something he promised and seems to be following through on. What's your take of Mark Wayne Mullen's role so far?
1: He has deaths on his watch, just like Kristi Noem had on her watch. Trying to manage how the press and how the public respond to information about ICE activities is really a small piece of managing this issue. Obviously, the people deserve and the press should give them all of the information they possibly can about what ICE is up to. And the government should respond to the will of the people. But that's obviously breaking down, right? The point of this quiet surge operation was precisely to fly under the radar so that the press and people didn't have a good idea of what was going on. That really makes it seem like the Homeland Security is aware that people don't want this happening. But now we're back in a situation where it's very much in the news. The quiet surge strategy has failed, and we're sort of right back where we were.
0: So with the dilemma that both parties face, is there any possible way either party can navigate their way out of this mess in a way that serves them politically?
1: I mean, it's such a good question. It should be a home run for Democrats, right? All they have to do is say, we're against this. We don't like it. People keep getting killed. It's inhumane. I mean, look at what Pope Leo has said about the massive deportation operations inside the United States. I don't think you have to be a full-fledged communist to think that this stuff is problematic, right? But because Democrats have these internal splits in the party, I think they actually can't come to a determination on what they want the counter message to be. And so instead of this being a moment of a victory for them, I think they very well could just squander it.
2: I mean, the problem, as Liz said, this should be easy for Democrats, although it's funny. I think even she and I disagree on what exactly that means. Being against what's going on is not enough for Democrats. They've tried being against immigration enforcement, and that has been rejected by voters to catastrophic degrees when you think about 2024 and the presidential election, specifically, where that was the number one issue for a lot of voters. So this is a huge opportunity for Democrats to say, we too want to enforce immigration laws on the books. We want to secure the southern border, but we will do it in a competent way. Here is our 3-point plan. I don't know, our 5-10-point plan. Have a plan of how you're going to enforce immigration securely, efficiently, and competently. And I think it'd be a home run. The problem is the Democratic Party and Democratic candidates aren't actually willing to tell their own voters in the base that they want to enforce the immigration laws, and that's the nub of the problem. And it's also why mainstream voters are rejecting the Democrats. And so, like, their problem is the big problem as well.
0: And I couldn't agree with both of you more that both sides can't seem to get their own messages straight here. But I do want to press you a little bit, Sarah, by saying, yes, that's clearly the case with Democrats. But now we're also watching Marquaine Mullen and President Trump run at odds on things like traffic stops. Marquaine Mullen said that they will no longer be using that as a policy, where on Wednesday, President Trump used Truth Social to say traffic stops should be part of this. Is this the sign, an early signal of that same tension the Republicans are facing that you just outlined with Democrats on the other side?
2: Well, here the tension is similar, but a little bit different because Donald Trump does not seem particularly interested in the Republican Party or in, you know, Republican turnout, for instance, in the midterm elections. To the extent he cares about the midterm elections, it is about how a change in leadership in the House or Senate would affect him. But he's not trying to push Republican policy or something because he's not working with Congress. So what does he care? Congress is a downside to him. There's no upside. And so when you see these splits within Trump world, I think it's representing something quite different, which is the infighting on those who just want to do the thing and don't care about the political repercussions of it versus those who are sort of Republican qua Republicans who actually think there is some overarching policy reason to want more Republicans in elected office in November.
0: And let's talk about voters again. Let's stick with voters for just a second, because a lot of these law enforcement operations that went into effect last year and over the past few weeks are at least in part of why Latinos who swung historically towards Trump in 2024 seem to be moving back. Recent polling in places like Texas are showing Latinos swinging pretty historically back towards Democrats and putting Senate candidates like James Tallarico within striking distance of what should be an easy Republican seat. And is that because they were so turned off by the tactics of the White House? How would they feel about these new tactics and where the direction of the White House is currently heading, Sarah?
2: Yeah, I mean, this is a huge part of the flashing red light sirens going off problem that those Republicans that I talked about are seeing. They are looking at, you know, extinction level poll numbers in, for instance, those border counties in Texas where Donald Trump performed so well, better than George W. Bush had performed, which had been the high watermark for Republicans up to that point. And now the pendulum has swung so far back the other way. Again, Donald Trump doesn't seem to care much about that. But Republicans who actually, you know, have to stand in these elections or hope to stand in future elections or actually have a policy agenda that they're looking to implement are terrified not just about the midterm elections, but about the long-term, you know, realignment of the two parties. Republicans are getting low turnout, working class, non-college educated voters and stealing those from the Democrats. So it's very funny, by the way, it remains funny to me that the Democrats are, the DSA in particular, candidates are running as like working class candidates when that's not who their voters are anymore. The Democrats are wealthier, whiter than they've ever been in recent memory and higher turnout voters. The two parties aren't totally sure who their voters are or who their voters are going to be. And this change in the Latino vote is a make or break for both parties at this point, where neither one feels like they have a permanent majority. And frankly, both feel like they're constantly at threat from the other side.
0: Liz, Sarah makes a really strong point that has short, medium and long term implications for both parties. So even if voters in places like Texas are at the moment turning away from Republicans, I'm not sure I'm seeing Democrats offering them an attractive alternative on immigration alone. What more do you think Democrats need to do and advocate to win those voters back?
1: I mean, I think Sarah's exactly right that these races are just going to be really competitive now because neither party does appear to be cleaning up with any particular group of voters, right? Everybody is up for grabs. People are disenchanted with the two major parties in, you know, historically high ways. And I think on some level, it's a good thing, right? I mean, these races should be super competitive. People should be really engaged. No politician should feel comfortable in their seat. They should always try to be in touch with the will of the people and what their constituents want to see from them. So I think it's good for them not to be totally complacent. You know, in terms of what Democrats should be offering folks, I mean, you know, I've said it since 2015. I think they should be offering them healthcare, right? Affordable healthcare is very important. Affordable housing, these sort of dinner table issues where people are losing a lot of money, falling into bankruptcy. I think these are incredibly important for people. Aging infrastructure is important. And then I think managing the economy is very important. And at this point, they should be saying, we're actually going to avoid costly long-term foreign entanglements. I think Trump did very well for himself saying he was going to do that. But alas, it's gone in quite another direction.
2: But alas.
0: I've been talking with Sarah Isger and Liz Brunig. We'll be back to talk about how Congress came together on something big, affordable housing. You're listening to Left, Right, and Center.
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4: 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Rough week on Wall Street. All indices were down today, and the Dow Jones dropped 406 points by close. We'll bring you the latest business news at 2 o'clock with Marketplace on 89.9 KCRW. 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
0: Back again with Left, Right, and Center. I'm Mike Madrid, in for David Green. We're here with Sarah Isger on the right and Liz Brunig on the left. You often hear on this show that Congress is unable to come together to pass important bills. But you know, we should actually celebrate it when they do. A massive bipartisan bill to address housing affordability in this country is now law. Even though the president refused to sign it, but it became law anyways 10 days after it passed. It is saying something that both sides have been proud to brag about, and this is California Democrat Maxine Waters doing just that.
6: This comprehensive housing legislation will begin to change the tide for millions of Americans all across the country. Where it was previously proven too difficult, Congress has found compromise in the shared goal of putting the needs of our communities first.
0: And here's Arkansas Republican French Hill.
7: Let's show the American people what legislating looks like. Let's show the American people how you bring together and do something on a bicameral basis. And we did that.
0: Sarah, they did it. They came together. So how do you think this all came together? Tell us how this happened.
2: It comes down to the fundamental problem we were talking about in the last segment, a problem that is also a great benefit for the moment, which is that neither side is quite sure who their voters are and who their voters will be. And that provides a lot of rich soil to be able to pass bills for voters that you think you might still have or might have in the future. You're not sure who they're going to. And so when you have something like housing affordability, it's really easy for both sides to see that as their voters' issue. Now, the flip side of that, which is sort of funny, as I think I've mentioned in past episodes, we don't actually have a conservative party right now in the United States. We have two parties that are for expanding state power, oftentimes for very different goals. So on the one hand, we have this moment where they actually can agree on why they want to expand state power and that they are going to do it. On the other hand, and don't get me wrong, I am Congress, do your job, right? I'm happy that they passed this, even though I would not have voted for it. There are real conservative problems with this bill that have a great chance to either make housing more expensive or to just expand federal bureaucracy in a way that will make other things more expensive as just general bureaucracy raises your taxes overall. So, for instance, the cap on how many single-family homes institutional investors can own, it sounds really nice, right? Like, oh my gosh, these faceless private equity guys buying up homes, et cetera. But at the same time, you know, it's actually pretty expensive is one person owning one or two rental properties because they don't have any economies of scale. And so the more the market has that going on, the more it actually raises housing costs while also supporting, you know, what I think we would call small business owners who own the rental properties. So that maybe cuts both ways. This also is like a huge expansion of the power of the Department of Housing and Urban Development. Again, both sides love executive power right now. So they're both fine with it. But I felt the lack of real voices, conservative voices in Congress saying, like, wait a second, why aren't we just, you know, giving more power, more money, I don't know, incentives to state and local governments to actually solve these zoning problems, to solve the regulatory problems, instead of building even more regulation to help solve the regulation problem? Ugh.
0: So is this a political win for Republicans or a political loser?
2: I think it's a political win for both sides that they got something done. I think it proves that they can, and I think it will, hopefully, allow voters to put pressure on them to get more things done, right? This whole time, voters have been letting them off the hook, saying, well, clearly Congress isn't capable of doing anything. Yes, they are when voters expect them to. So voters, you've seen it, they can do it. Now put pressure on them to do all these other things that they could do, like immigration.
0: So loss for conservatism, a win for statism, and probably a 50-50 as we head into November, depending on how they play it. Is that fair?
2: Totally fair.
0: Okay. Liz, what do you think? Where are you at on this?
1: I like it. I think it's nice. I think that there were some major progressive wins here. And one of them is that crackdown on corporate landlords, right? From mass purchasing single family properties, which, you know, again, a private equity firm, it can be really predatory in that situation and can outbid families and really drive up housing costs. So I think cracking down on that is valuable. The Whole Home Repairs Act, I think, is very valuable. That pilot program, which will give grants and forgivable loans to low-income homeowners and small landlords to get the lead paint off the walls, to get the asbestos out, to insulate the wires. I mean, all things that will make existing properties a lot safer and healthier for people who live there. You know, reauthorizing price grants for manufactured housing and PWI, public welfare investments, will put some capital into affordable housing credits, tax credits. So I think those are all wins. Now, it's not a magic bullet. It's not going to fix every housing issue in the country. This is a very, very big problem with a lot of moving parts. It is possible that some of these fixes will have costs that are unforeseen or at least not accounted for in the bill. But overall, I think it's kind of a progressive win. And certainly the housing attorneys I know, public housing defenders, were happy to see this bill passed.
0: Is it a political win for Democrats that the president didn't sign the bill?
1: Yeah, I think so. I think there's definitely a way to message that, which is that we got something across the finish line that President Trump didn't want us to, you know, makes it look like you got one over on the administration, even though it was a bipartisan bill. So, you know, is it stealing the thunder of the Republicans who also fought to get this bill over the finish line? Yeah, I think so, a little bit. But it's sort of the least Democrats could do.
2: That's such a good point, by the way, that the president actually once again undercut the Republicans standing for election. He knew that this would become law without him. He wanted to make a point on the SAVE Act, his little pet legislation, and he screwed over Republicans who were up for these midterm elections in the meantime. Yep, that all checks. Liz is right.
0: But is that a win, though, Sarah?
2: Oh, no. Donald Trump didn't get anything. Republicans lost a little bit. Again, do I think some voters really going to change their vote to a Democrat from a Republican because the president pocket vetoed but didn't actually and it became law? No. But it, as Liz said, on the margins, it undercuts Republicans.
0: And you're kind of the institutionalist here on this show. How important is it that Republicans and Democrats actually worked together to get something done? Is that a sign of anything?
2: Super duper effing important. Underlined, exclamation point, fireworks, TNT. The system will not work. It does not work. It has not worked without Congress functioning as a branch that creates stable solutions to pressing public policy problems. I remain deeply concerned that voters don't seem to care whether Congress works because they like winner-take-all presidential elections, the most important election of my lifetime. We will not survive that way. We will not have a self-governing republic for very long without the congressional part, which was Article 1 in your playbooks for a reason. These are not co-equal branches. The legislative branch was always superior. And so this is at least, you know, one small step for congressman, one giant leap for legislative kind.
0: Well, that's why we love Sarah. Let me get to kind of affirm that maybe a little bit or get some of your thoughts on that. I want to go to some listener mail. This is Scott from Albuquerque who emailed us this. Quote, I'd like to know why more laws mean Congress is more productive. Why does quantity equal quality? Do we need so many laws in the first place? Sarah, back to you.
2: Oh, yeah. I mean, again, as a conservative, it used to be a joke that a day of Congress not doing anything was a day that your freedoms were protected, all to the good. However, like all things, moderation is important. You do need Congress addressing emerging sociological and technological problems that didn't exist before. I don't want them like passing legislation because they're bored on a Tuesday, but also not passing any major legislation on immigration for 30 years. That won't work either. So moderation in all things, you do want them passing some legislation when facts, technology have changed, and we have so many things that have piled up in the meantime where they haven't been acting. So yeah, Congress is not perfect. As I said, I don't even like this bill. I would have voted against it. But I still think it's important and a good thing that the bill got passed.
0: Liz, can we get bipartisan agreement on that sentiment here on left, right, center, or would you disagree?
1: No, I think Sarah's right. You know, there are just new facts emerging in the world all the time. There's new technology. There are new developments. You know, you might think about the climate, for example. There are new foreign developments. I mean, there's stuff happening every day that deserves the attention of our lawmakers. And so I don't think it's as simple as, you know, well, why do we need more laws? There are already laws. Well, there are new facts that we need to respond to.
0: We here at KCRW want to hear from you. Have questions you'd like to hear answered on the show? Record a voice memo, around 30 seconds or so, and send it to us at lrc@kcrw.org. Drop your first name, where you're calling from, and your question to potentially hear your question on the show. Or you can be like Scott and email us too. We're going to have to leave it there, but before we do that, we're going to go into our favorite section here, which is Rants and Raves. We've reached that time once again here on the show. Liz Brunig, what didn't we get to today?
1: You know, I know I'll be persecuted for this teaching, but after the 4th of July, summer is over for me, and I just wish it were fall. Seriously, I would like sell a kidney in return for time skipping every year from July 5th to October 1st with no space in between. Mid-July feels like the point at a party where you realize you're not going to be having any more fun. It's hot, it's sweaty, and the kids being out of school makes it pretty much impossible to work. With great love to all my summer enjoyers, I will be hibernating until it's pumpkin spice season.
0: Let the persecution begin. Sarah Isker, what's on your mind?
2: Shout out to the 90s bands that made kids' albums. You are saving me because everything Liz said, actually, I never thought about it, but like I am feeling all of that. So we are listening to the Bare Naked Ladies Snack Time album. And I have to say, take a listen to Pollywog in a Bog.

0: mean, that's a jam. Like, that slaps, guys. Like, and it's educational. It's like the like, you've got a rap in the middle, ribbit, ribbit, it's a tadpole exhibit. But don't sleep on There Might Be Giants, This Is Science album. Also, just, I mean, I'm a paleontologist. So good. So lots to love out there with the 90s kids bops.
1: I'd like to give a shout out to the National Association of Latino Elected Officials, whose conference I just attended this week. They had their 50th anniversary and have been celebrating some remarkable successes over the past five decades, but also find themselves in a considerable conundrum about what happens next with Latino politics. So, as we become a more pluralistic nation, as demographic transformation transcends and changes us, organizations like theirs are going to face a steady headwinds in understanding what it means to become America as Americans change into something we've never been before. And with that, I want to thank the both of you and the attention and focus you've given on what I think was a great show today. That's all we have time for today. Thanks again, Sarah Isger and Liz Brunig. Left, Right, and Center is produced by Leo Duran. Our executive producer is Arnie Seipel, with help from Sarah Sweeney. The show is recorded and mixed by Nick Lamponi. Todd M. Simon composed our theme music. Left, Right, and Center is a co-production of KCRW and Fearless Media, and we are distributed by PRX. I'm Mike Madrid in for David Green. 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
6: In Los Angeles, I'm Kai Rizdal. It is Friday today. This one is the 17th of July. Good as always to have you along, everybody. We are, in the interests of time, just going to jump right in. Catherine Rampell's at MS Now and The Bulwark as well. Anna Swanson is at The New York Times. Hey, you two.
7: Hey, Kai.
8: Hey, Kai.
6: Catherine, you get to go first. The six letters with which we will start are CPI and PPI. When you got those inflation numbers, what was the first thing you thought of?
7: Almost who cares? Not who cares, really, but it's like they're just so dated at this point. This is the problem. Yeah. These numbers are always very backward-looking. By design, you know, not by design, but just like,
6: well, yeah, I mean, kind of by design, right?
7: That's well, they're not intended to be backward looking. It's right. That's the only option we have, I guess. But they are especially backward looking right now because, you know, they just the sort of erratic policymaking and the on again, off again war with Iran just makes any data imprint extremely perishable. Right? That these snapshots are from a point in time that in some ways is in no way relevant to the point in time today, much less in the coming months. So great that the numbers were softer than expected, you know, that inflation was cooler than expected, mm-hmm. not as bad as expected. But, you know, since those metrics were calculated, a lot has changed and the war is back on again. So it's really hard to get too excited by a couple of soft imprints.
6: So Anna, the thing I've been sort of harping on all week is that this is a moment in time. They are blips. One or two data points do not a trend make. And in fact, Beth Hammack, the president of the Cleveland Fed, came out on LinkedIn on a statement either yesterday or today and said, you know what? People in my district, the Cleveland Fed district, are saying inflation is broad-based and they're really getting squeezed by it. And I guess my question to you is, there is inflation yet to come, especially now because, as Catherine said, the war is back on and oil is again pricey.
8: Yes. No, I think that's true. I mean, there was some encouraging signs on this in the inflation data, though, which is, you know, not just that consumer prices were down due to oil prices, but also that core inflation, which strips mm-hmm. out, mm-hmm. you know, more volatile things like food and energy, was flat month on month. So, you know, I mean, it's definitely a mixed picture. I mean, things are not great, but I do think that there are signs here that if the war were to go away, we would be on, you know, a fairly good footing as an economy. The issue is that we just don't seem to know how to make this pesky war go away, right? The ceasefire was over almost as quickly as it had started. It just seems to be ballooning, cascading. So we need to see a lot more stability.
6: Yeah. The if was doing a lot of work there. Catherine,
8: yes.
6: our new Fed chairman, Kevin Warsh, on the Hill for his Humphrey Hawkins testimony this week. The guy is consistent, if nothing else, right? Not only not offering forward guidance, but also not saying anything about how he is committed to getting inflation back to its 2% target. I thought that was worth a note or two.
7: Yeah. Look, he has, as you point out, has been consistent for, I think, over a decade now about not wanting to telegraph, not thinking that the Fed should be telegraphing what it plans to do, which also happens to be a somewhat convenient stance right now, whether maybe otherwise some political pressure for the Fed to do things that it is not inclined to do. So why, you know, telegraph that in particular, by which I mean, you know, not cutting rates. I think that he's very hard to get information out of, but that's his goal, right? I mean, and that's usually the goal of bears, that they don't want to spook markets, they don't want to move markets. But he is particularly committed to releasing no information at all, whether that means not really answering questions at a press conference other than we'll have a task force for that, or otherwise deflecting questions on the Hill.
6: Yeah. Anna Swanson, speaking of on again, off again, on again, off again, tariffs are back in the news. Hello. There was Brazil, I guess, yesterday or 2 days ago, new tariffs on them. The tariffs that the president imposed after the Supreme Court shot down his April a year ago tariffs, they expire on Friday next, I think. Jameson Greer, the trade representative, told David Gura at Bloomberg that, you know, they're working on new stuff. So here we go again.
8: Yes, absolutely. So I know people have gotten really jaded with all the different tariffs. It's hard to keep them straight, but I do think it's worth paying attention to this one because it's a really big deal, both economically, historically. So when this 10% tariff expires, they're going to introduce new tariffs, basically trying to recreate what they had before the Supreme Court case. One is a tariff that's related to forced labor that they're imposing on more than 80 countries of roughly 10%. And then they have another one that's going to follow from another trade investigation that's basically unfair manufacturing practices, and that's on more than 40 countries. So, I mean, these are huge measures, again, just totally remaking the global trading system. And, you know, ones that they think are going to be a lot more durable.
6: Right.
8: You know, this law that they're using has been challenged in court numerous times. But it hasn't been used in this way, this incredibly broad way. So, you know, I guess we'll see. We're kind of on unprecedented ground in terms of tariffs and in terms of the court cases that are challenging them as well.
6: Just what we need, more unprecedented ground. Anna Swanson at the New York Times on this Friday. Catherine Rempel at MS Now. Thanks, you two.
7: Thanks, Guy.
8: Thanks, Guy.
6: Have a great weekend. Wall Street on this Friday. I mean, you know, things could have been better. We'll have the details when we do the numbers.

0: So, oil. Both benchmarks up another 4.5%. Today, Brent North sees at almost $88 a barrel. You all know why, and big oil knows why, too. So some of the oil majors, as they're called, are looking for ways to get oil to market that don't include putting it on a ship and going through the Strait of Hormuz. Big, long oil pipelines from well to water. It's going to be a big change, and it's going to be tricky to do. Marketplace's Kristen Schwab has more on that one.
1: Right now, the details of this deal between Chevron and Iraq are vague. It's just a pre-deal deal of sorts, a commitment to exploring an actual deal. Alan Gelder is Senior Vice President of Refining, Chemicals, and Oil Markets at Wood Mackenzie.
2: The vagueness kind of answers it all, really. The vagueness gives you an indication of the complexity.
1: The complexity of involving multiple governments, of operating in a politically unstable region, of deciding who's going to pick up the tab.
2: There's interest in doing this, but these things are just not quick.
1: What could be relatively quick is construction. Hugh Daigle is a professor of petroleum engineering at the University of Texas at Austin.
3: A pipeline is, you know, not a particularly complicated thing to install.
1: Plus, one through Syria already exists, though it needs repair. It's been offline since 2003 when the U.S. invaded Iraq. Daigle says if all goes well, the pipeline could be running in a handful of years, though it won't totally solve the oil logistics problem. 20 million barrels pass through the Strait of Hormuz each day when it's fully open. Daigle says this pipeline might carry 2 million.
3: Which is not nothing, but you would take a lot more of these pipelines to make up for, you know, the disruption that we've seen.
1: Daigle says the big takeaway here, even if this project doesn't happen, is what it signals about where oil companies and producers think the war is heading.
3: The market is starting to see that this might be a prolonged conflict that might have more or less permanent changes in how oil flows out of that part of the world.
1: Chevron seems to think the threat is high enough to consider making a multi-billion dollar bet. I'm Kristen Schwab for Marketplace.

0: How much of the average person's social media feed do you think is sponsored, bought and paid for by a brand? I'm going to go ahead and say a lot, because the industry we're talking about here, influencer marketing for the insiders, is a $37 billion a year operation. And for that kind of money, you better believe there's a growing class of social media professionals making everything work behind the scenes. Marketplace's Maria Hollenhorst has that one.
1: Jobs in influencer marketing are like a lot of jobs.
2: I'm always in my inbox.
1: That's Sophia Perez, one of 73 employees at the Sociable Society, a creator management agency based in Southern California. Their business is managing the business of about 300 creators, a lot of lifestyle and beauty influencers. Sophia's job title is creator coordinator. That day, she was uploading draft videos to Google Drive, making sure a couple of influencers had the info they needed to get to an event the next day, and coordinating revisions on a makeup tutorial.
2: The brand requested some, edits.
1: The brand in question is Armani Beauty. Part of their advertising budget is going towards this makeup tutorial featuring a specific foundation.
2: They just wanted more focus on the actual foundation rather than the entire makeup routine.
1: Because that's what a lot of advertising looks like in 2026. It's not a huge endorsement deal with a major celebrity in a TV commercial, but a tutorial posted by someone with a couple hundred thousand followers backed by a creator agency. Sophia is 26 years old and got this job after finishing an MBA and leaving a full-time job at a bank.
2: My parents thought I was crazy.
1: Because, sure, uploading revisions of makeup tutorials might seem like a step down from working in finance, but this industry is growing. The Sociable Society is just one small agency, but big companies are getting in on creator management too. CAA, one of Hollywood's biggest talent agencies, recently formed a $250 million holding company to focus on creators, and Accenture, the global professional services firm, acquired another influencer marketing agency called Whaler for an undisclosed sum.
3: People still think that this is like, oh, 20-year-olds just having fun and posting videos. It's not. It's a full business model.
1: That's Carolyn Suarez, Vice President of Finance and Operations at the Sociable Society. Her team is responsible for collecting payments on behalf of creators. They send out about 2,000 invoices a month, which can range from a few thousand dollars to more than 100,000 each.
4: This week, I have a couple of creator calls.
1: Jess Golden is Director of Creator Management. Part of her job is managing posting schedules.
4: In some of our contracts, there's 12-hour blackout periods where they can't post any other sponsor content for a certain period of time. So yesterday was a lot of just juggling that and trying to make sure that everyone ended up happy and that we were still meeting our contractual obligations, but also that the creators weren't going insane and blah, blah, blah, blah, blah.
1: There's a lot in that blah, blah, blah, blah, blah. Each sponsored post has a contract that's reviewed by one of the agency's six lawyers.
5: When we first started, it was really, we lovingly called it the Wild Wild West. I mean, very few rule books to follow.
1: That's Emily Fonda, one of the co-founders of the Sociable Society, which, like most agencies, is a commission-based business. She started this company 11 years ago with her partner, J. Kent Hume.
6: The biggest challenge that this space has now is the volume of business that is coming to the creator's way. It's about the back end side that nobody really sees, or the non-sexy stuff.
1: That non-sexy stuff, like legal contracts and invoices and posting schedules, has put the Sociable Society on pace to grow another 40% this year and hire around 8 more people. I'm Maria Hollenhorst for Marketplace.

0: coming up.
1: You can get a fresh plate and start over. You can do this as many times as you want.
0: Everything in moderation, gang. But first, let's do the numbers. Dow Industrial's down 406 points today, about 0.75%, finished at 52,146. The NASDAQ gave up 361 points, about 1.4%, 25,520. A lot of fives and twos there again, I'm just saying. The S&P 500 down 76 points, 1%, 74.57. For the week, 5 days going by, the Dow down 0.9%, the NASDAQ off 2.9%. S&P 500 sank 1.5%. On this day in 1955, the world got its first look at Tomorrowland and Fantasyland when Disneyland debuted in Anaheim, California. Admission price back then, $1 for adults. That's $12.51 in today's money. Also in today's money, a single-day adult ticket, 104 American simoleons. Walt Disney, meanwhile, fell 2% on the day. 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
5: 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Keep listening if you ever wonder how documentary films get away with what gets into those final cuts. Attorney Dale Cohen from UCLA's Documentary Film Legal Clinic is here to explain what filmmakers do when deep-pocketed subjects don't want to be portrayed unflatteringly, but they are shot accurately. The business is next at 2:30 on 89.9 KCRW.
0: This is Marketplace. I'm Kai Rizdahl. I think we talked about the American Time Use Survey the other day. The Bureau of Labor Statistics runs it. The Census Bureau actually does the survey, literally asking us how we spend our time. Turns out we spend about 5 hours a day doing things that aren't work or sleep. And of those 5 hours, we spend about 30 minutes talking to other people and more than 2.5 hours watching TV. That's not great, but it kind of gets worse because, as Ben Steverman reported in Bloomberg the other day, we are not spending a whole lot of time anymore having fun. Ben, thanks for coming on the program.
6: Thanks for having me.
0: I do not mind telling you that this is a depressing article, first of all. but let's get down to brass tacks here. How much less fun are we having and why?
6: If you look at how much time people are spending face-to-face, that has plunged over the last two decades. And then if you ask people about their happiness, that is also plunged. That suggests we're having a lot less fun, especially the fun that really matters, which is not just scrolling on a phone, but actually getting out in the real world with other human beings and having shared experiences.
0: All right, so let's dig in a little bit. Is it because all of that having experiences stuff is getting more expensive? Is it because we've got our noses buried in our phones? What's going on?
6: Well, I think the common explanation is that it's all social media's fault. It's all the smartphone's fault.
0: Yeah.
6: But if you compare the United States with other countries that are just as online as we are in Europe and Asia, we have become much more unhappy. So something unique must be happening here that is driving a decline in happiness and a decline in face-to-face interactions.
0: Is it, just to pick up on how you start this piece, is it availability? I mean, we have some number of fewer golf courses and some number of fewer swimming pools. I forget the exact data, but there's just less places to go do this stuff too.
6: Yeah, I think it's a combination of a few things. It's, first of all, the price of leaving the house has gone up. And you could look at gas prices, but you can also just look at concert tickets. There's so many more experiences that are premium experiences where, you know, if you just pay the basic rate, you're going to be having a much worse experience. You're going to be waiting in longer lines. So there's been both of a price problem where the prices have gone up, but also there's also less places to go. Like, the population of the United States has increased substantially this century, and we have not kept pace in terms of beachfront resorts, in terms of golf courses. We've lost in some of these categories quite a bit. Thousands fewer golf courses, thousands fewer bars and nightclubs.
0: One hates to blame the ultra-wealthy, but I'm gonna, because I just saw an article in the New York Times the other day about how the wealthy are enjoying the World Cup. And I'm like, well, yes, that's a different world. But they are bidding up the price of a lot of things that many not incredibly wealthy folk want to do.
6: The thing that I keep thinking about is beach towns. And So who ends up with those prime spots near the shore in those beach towns that we used to love to go when we were kids? It's wealthy people, like, and they can afford to pay twice as much as they did before the pandemic for a summer rental. Whereas if you're just still saving and you're living off your wages, you're really getting squeezed out.
0: All right, end this thing on a high note for me. What's good out there in terms of having fun?
6: I think that we have started to recognize the importance of creating real life interactions. And you see cities trying to bring back life. It could be issuing new liquor licenses to communities where there just aren't very many gathering spots anymore. There are efforts, I think, at the local level that I see to bring back some fun.
0: Get out there and touch grass, gang. Ben Steverman at Bloomberg. Ben, thanks a lot. Appreciate your time.
6: My pleasure.

0: We're going to do a 180 here to a place that nobody, maybe literally not ever, has accused of having a fun shortage. Las Vegas, Nevada. Tejal Rao is the chief restaurant critic for the New York Times, where she wrote about that city's famous, infamous, but also ever-changing buffet scene.
1: It's not that the very first buffet was in Las Vegas or that Las Vegas invented the buffet, but this hotel called the El Rancho, they started this thing they called the Chuck Wagon Service in 1946 for the really late night gamblers at the casino. So from 1 to 4, if you were there gambling, it was like, okay, keep gambling, keep spending your money, and we've got food for you. You don't even have to go to a restaurant and waste your time sitting and ordering and waiting. Just go grab something at the Chuck Wagon. and it was a really, really smart marketing move. And so it wasn't the very first buffet ever, but it was this buffet that was widely imitated across the Strip afterwards. Before the pandemic, there were about 70, and I got an email earlier this year from someone who told me that there are only, you know, 6 or 7 of those left. So I went to Las Vegas to visit some of the more iconic, extravagant buffets in the casinos on the Strip. There was a part of me that just wanted to like understand and appreciate this thing before it disappears, because it seems like it might. I consulted a lot of people who go to the buffets often, who love them, and they were like, the first thing you do is you walk around the room and you take it all in so that you can strategize. But the thing is, by the time I got to the end of looking at everything, my brain just sort of short-circuited and I got a whole bunch of things I don't want. And a server said, you're at the buffet, like you can just start, get a fresh plate and start over. You can do this as many times as you want. So I felt like she was allowing me to have a second chance and I took it, but I really did lose my mind a little bit. I really loved observing the people around me and all their different strategies and the way different families have different ways of approaching the buffet. Some people do it all together as a group. It's so beautiful. It's like multi-generational, multilingual. There are kids, there are grandparents. It's just every kind of person, every kind of family. It's a real delight. Dining culture in Las Vegas has changed a lot on the Strip, and celebrity restaurants have become more of the focus. And then I think, you know, GLP-1s are maybe reshaping the way that we go out to eat. Although I just think, despite all these things, that there's so much joy to be found in an hour and a half at a totally absurd and extravagant buffet. So I really hope they do not disappear completely. And they're part of like the magic of Las Vegas.
0: Tejal Rao, you can read her in the New York Times.

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1: This final note on the way out today, just because we were talking tariffs with Anna up at the top of the program. President Trump is apparently upset with Canada over the smoke drifting down.

I know y'all know this, and I know I'm banging my head against the wall, but who is going to tell him that it's not Canada that is paying the tariffs? Anyone? Anyone? Our theme music was composed by BJ Lederman. Marketplace's executive producer is Nancy Fargali. Joanne Griffith is the chief content officer. Neil Scarborough is the vice president and general manager. I'm Kai Rizdahl. Have yourselves a great weekend, everybody. We will see you back here on Monday, all right?

0: This is APM.
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2: Before the U.S.-Iran war, about one-fifth of the world's oil passed freely through the Strait of Hormuz. Now Iran controls the strait and ship traffic is stalled. What precedent does that set for other waterways?
3: What now, the U.K. or Morocco claiming control over the Strait of Gibraltar, or Malaysia claiming control over the Balakan Strait?
2: I'm Elsa Chang. That's on All Things Considered from NPR News.
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6: From KCRW, I'm Kim Masters, and this is The Business. There's no lack of subjects that deserve to be investigated these days, but it's tough to get a serious, probing documentary made. Part of the reason is that even if a filmmaker does everything right, there's still a risk of being dragged into court.
7: At the end of the day, truth is the strongest defense against these kinds of lawsuits, but it will not stop a Donald Trump or an Elon Musk potentially from bringing a claim, even if they know they might not win.
6: That's Dale Cohen, special counsel to PBS's Frontline and director of UCLA Law School's Documentary Film Legal Clinic. Cohen laments that so few investigative films about powerful people and institutions are being produced right now, a situation that wasn't helped when Disney and CBS paid up to settle dubious lawsuits from Donald Trump. Cohen is hoping that Disney's recent willingness to do battle with the FCC signals a growing realization that appeasement doesn't work. But first we banter. Stick around. It's The Business from KCRW. I am joined by my colleague in banter, Matt Bellany. Hello, Matt.
8: Hi there.
6: So a lot of ground we could cover this week, a lot going on. I'm going to say quickly, Netflix thoughtlessly scheduled the announcement of its earnings after we're recording. I mean, they are reported to have engagement problems. The second seasons are dropping off quickly. There's a lot of talk about, does their binge model still work? So people are expecting not such great news, and there's a lot of speculation as to whether Netflix is hitting a plateau, which happened once before. And the stock is not helping. So having said that, we haven't seen the numbers at this point. Let me move on to the mini swarm of lawsuits that Paramount has attracted in its attempted merger with Warners. As expected, the state attorneys general did jump in. That's Rob Bonta of the state of California. Also, Letitia James from New York and a bunch of others, including Nevada, which was a little bit of a surprise. And so again, we are recording before a hearing seeking a temporary restraining order to block the merger on that lawsuit, because as they say, if this were to proceed and close as they are saying they want to do, it's hard to unscramble the egg. It would be very difficult to separate and prevent if they've already gotten themselves so mixed together. We think it's likely that they will get that, right?
8: Yeah, I mean, there's a different standard for a temporary restraining order, which really just puts a temporary pause on any transaction before they can get into the nitty-gritty of the case, and then a preliminary injunction, which would be a much more significant halt on the deal, you know, till the case is actually litigated.
6: Yeah, that means that the likelihood is that they're going to win, and that's a steeper mountain to climb.
8: Exactly, and that would require the production of evidence and a whole little mini trial before. The interesting thing about this is all about the timing.

0: because obviously Paramount wants to close this deal as soon as possible. And once we get into October, they have to pay this ticking fee that is about $650 million a month, not something they want to be paying. So if the schedule on this runs into the spring, which it very well could, and the states obviously are pushing for that, that could be a very costly delay for Paramount, which in turn would push them likely to give up more in any settlement talks.
1: Yes. So there's that, and there are a couple of others. There's subscribers who are suing, saying that you're going to raise our prices. And there's an interesting one from shareholders saying, this whole thing is rotten to the core. This was some kind of dirty deal with the Trump administration. We all know Larry Ellison gave $40-something million to Trump-related entities. We know that Pete Hegseth said he's very excited to have these guys take over CNN. And we know that Trump shares that goal, and that they allegedly have promised that they will do radical changes at CNN as they did at CBS News. So that could lead to me to some interesting discovery, because these things have been reported. But for example, it is also reported that there were staff at the Justice Department who did want to challenge this merger. And if they get an opportunity to subpoena them and say, well, what was your argument and why didn't you get to make it? That would be interesting to me.
0: For sure. The thing with this shareholder lawsuit is that the shareholder does not purport to have any inside information or any special access. This is based on media reports. And Paramount has put out a statement repeatedly saying in these media reports that there has been no quid pro quo, no promises, no anything other than that the company will pursue truth-based journalism. That's something that may be tested in litigation if some bad facts come out and some emails or other things come out. Trump seems to be saying it pretty openly that he wants this deal to happen because he thinks it will be beneficial to CNN. He basically said that to Jake Tapper last week when he said that
1: beneficial to him is what you really mean, not CNN.
0: Yeah, well, he sees it as a check on, you know, the liberal media or whatever.
1: Right.
0: But if there is evidence that the Ellisons shared that view with Trump and made any kind of suggestion that they would do this for beneficial coverage for Trump, that would give some, you know, some credence to this argument.
1: Yeah. I mean, I don't know whether this thing can go forward, but I would say at least let us have discovery, because we can't just dismiss media reports, Matt. We're media reporters, and we...
0: No, I understand, but media reports typically don't hold up in court. You have to produce the evidence on which those media reports are based.
1: Well, that will be an interesting one to watch. So meanwhile, of course, it's also possible for the states to reach a settlement, which might mean getting rid of some things that overlap. One possibility, I know you floated it, CNN. If you sell it, Barry Diller says he's ready to buy it. If you sell CNN, will that clear the way? And I'm not sure we've had clarity on that from Rob Bonta.
0: Yeah, I mean, my reporting is that Rob Bonta would like to see a sale of CNN. It's not the ultimate goal. The goal is to halt this merger entirely.
1: Yeah, and it wasn't mentioned in the lawsuit. That wasn't a thing.
0: Right, because it's not really part of a traditional antitrust argument.
1: Right.
0: So you can't really make that argument credibly in the lawsuit. But Bonta says he doesn't know where that reporting came from, and he's never said that he wants CNN sold. But then he did this interview with KQED, which is a public TV station in the Bay Area, in which he basically said that he potentially would like to see some divestitures of assets, including television networks, and that he has grave concern for what is happening at CNN.
1: So we will see where all of this leads. I think the Ellisons' confidence that everything's going to be smooth sailing and they got this done and dusted seems to be not quite as secure as it was before. We may have some interesting summer, late summer into fall. Thank you, Matt.
0: Thank you.
1: That's Matt Bellany. He and I are partners in Puck News.

0: As counsel to the PBS documentary series Frontline, Dale Cohen handled legal clearance on the most recent episode about Donald Trump's relationship with Saudi Crown Prince Mohammed bin Salman. Of course, that episode covers the 2018 murder of Washington Post journalist Jamal Khashoggi. Here's Frontline's Martin Smith confronting Saudi diplomat Adel Al-Jabir about Saudi Arabia's claim that MBS had nothing to do with the killing.
1: So you've reached a conclusion that this was a rogue operation before the investigation is complete.
2: But it's a rogue operation. Nobody authorized this. Who would authorize the murder of a citizen?
1: How do we know until there is an investigation?
2: It seems to me that you have made up your mind before you watch the...
1: No, you've made up your mind that it's a rogue operation.
2: It is a rogue operation because there is no authorization for them to commit this crime.
0: Aside from his duties with Frontline, Cohen also runs the UCLA Law School's Documentary Film Legal Clinic, which offers free guidance and support to filmmakers. He fills us in on the challenges they face today, but first I wanted to ask him about fighting off a frivolous lawsuit from a certain very litigious real estate developer in the 1980s. So earlier in your career, back in the dawn of time, 1984, you're a young lawyer, you're working in Chicago. The then younger Donald Trump wanted to build a very tall building in Chicago. The Chicago Tribune architecture critic, which I bet you there isn't one anymore because newspapers don't tend to have stuff like that anymore, I can say. But the critic then wrote something critical. And what did Trump do?
3: He filed a defamation lawsuit.
0: You're kidding.
3: It was the first libel case that I worked on in the course of my career. I was relatively fresh out of law school, and my firm represented the Tribune, and where I ultimately ended up working years later, and Trump brought that claim, and it took a little while and some money, but we did get the claim dismissed.
0: Yes, that's the thing, the money, because clearly that is a fanciful lawsuit. There's no defamation for expressing an opinion in a newspaper about a building.
3: No, there is not, and nor should there be. And the First Amendment, as well as the courts of every state, have pretty definitively said that statements like that, criticism and reviews of that sort, are immune from defamation lawsuits. In fact, the Supreme Court some time ago wrote that there's no such thing as a false idea or an opinion.
0: Yes. And of course, as you know, and we know, the filing of these lawsuits is not necessarily done with an eye to winning.
3: Frequently not. In fact, a slap lawsuit, which then is a kind of silly acronym.
0: Yes.
3: But it's lawsuits that are designed to either punish or deter people from speaking on matters of public interest.
0: Yes. And as a reporter who's done a number of stories and received quite a number of legal threats. We do rely on these anti-slap provisions that protect us, especially when we're dealing with public figures and in the absence of malice, you know, in reckless disregard for the truth or malice.
3: Correct. You clearly have a very good understanding of what the law is. You have good lawyers and who have taught you well.
0: Yes, I've been vetted many times by many lawyers, and you learn certain things. I mean, the good lawyers will tell you how to say what you want to say, and the bad lawyers who are chicken will just take it out and not even try to get to where you're trying to go. So I've dealt with both kinds.
3: All too true.
0: So at this point, we're in an era like with not only Donald Trump, but a number of, moguls, oligarchs, call them what you will, who can sue and create a tremendous nuisance. And honestly, it's not that new. I mean, I covered Scientology back even before, you know, if there was a sort of more organized way of approaching it. And they sued. I wasn't involved with the Time Magazine article, but they sued and it went on for 7 years and Time Magazine won. But the idea in many of these cases is to debilitate, right?
3: Absolutely. Scientology and a number of other large organizations have been at this for quite some time. But more recently, it has been a growing trend, I would say, among our public figures, our big corporate citizens, people that you or I might refer to as oligarchs.
0: Right. Now, you are in the business of helping documentarians deal with these threats. And I imagine that there's the basic question of whether you're crossing a line in terms of saying something that is can be the subject of litigation. But also, there's just this question going in whether whoever is supposed to make or distribute the documentary is prepared to deal with even a specious lawsuit.
3: You're correct. There are any number of gatekeepers along the way for documentary filmmakers to deal with, many of whom have a different attitude or maybe appetite for difficult stories, investigative stories of the sort that I love, that I work on all the time with my colleagues at Frontline, the PBS series, and who come to us at UCLA for our legal help.
0: Yes, I noted Frontline has this thing about Trump and Mohammed bin Salman.
3: Yes.
0: I was curious how you evaluate the potential for litigation in that case. I mean, you've got Trump. We know he's litigious. I don't think MBS, first of all, I don't remember him suing anybody here, and I'm not even sure about the standing for a leader of a foreign nation.
3: Well, I think that MBS could have standing to bring a claim if something false were said about him. Famously, he has not dealt with journalists he disagreed with in the courts. There have been other much more extreme measures taken against journalists he didn't like.
0: Yes, Jamal Khashoggi, we know and remember. Yes, we will remember forever.
3: Mm-hmm. Yes, bone saws and private jets, as I recall, as the allegation.
0: Yes.
3: Never quite admitted to, but certainly the evidence is compelling, and I believe that our government has written that they believe that he was responsible or aware that that was happening. But putting that aside, I mean, the answer to your question about how Frontline deals with that is, first and foremost, we make sure everything we've got to say is accurate. I mean, at the end of the day, truth is the strongest defense against these kinds of lawsuits, but it will not stop a Donald Trump or an Elon Musk or an MBS potentially from bringing a claim, even if they know they might not win. Plaintiffs in defamation suits often have business interests or ego or a desire to punish and deter in when they file these lawsuits. And it's an unfortunate aspect of our legal system that there are lawyers that are only too happy to bring those kinds of lawsuits on their behalf.
0: Yes. So hypothetically, somebody sues you and it's really a nuisance suit, they know they're going to lose, but they want to make your life miserable. Is there any recourse if you ultimately get the case dismissed, as you have done in the debt first one we were talking about in Chicago? Is there any way to turn around and say, how about giving me my lawyer's fees because you have harassed me, or are you just on the hook for the money?
3: Well, in many states, although not all, there are anti-slap statutes in place which allow for either what's called a slap back lawsuit or a claim for legal fees to be reimbursed if the motion to dismiss the case is successful. And there have been a number of very successful defendants who have received substantial sums from plaintiffs who have brought these frivolous actions. But back to your original point, many of these defendants don't have a lot of resources, and whether or not they've got the financial wherewithal to continue to fight and try to prove that the lawyers and the parties were deliberately deceiving the court or filing false allegations in their complaints can be a difficult and expensive task.
0: Yes, it's always a money problem. Money is a tough adversary.
3: I mean, that's the beauty of the anti-slap laws, is that in states like California, it's not a significantly additional investment once you've won the motion to dismiss under the anti-slap law to recover attorney's fees.
0: If I'm remembering right, wasn't there some move to have a national anti-slap law?
3: Indeed, there was, and it stalled in Congress, and not surprisingly,
0: course,
3: as most things do these days. There was significant political opposition to it, but it would be a wonderful thing if at some point in the future a federal anti-slap law is adopted.
0: I am definitely for that. Coming up after the break, Cohen talks about schoolyard lessons for grown-up executives on how to handle bullies. 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
5: President Donald Trump revived falsehoods about voter fraud and accused China of election interference in a primetime speech last night. He urged Congress to pass a strict voter ID bill ahead of the midterms. We'll break down his claims on 89.9 KCRW.
0: This is The Business, and I'm Kim Masters. I'm speaking with Dale Cohen, special counsel for PBS's Frontline and director of the UCLA Law School's documentary film Legal Clinic. Cohen was not impressed when Disney and Paramount settled questionable lawsuits filed by Donald Trump and says that's already had a chilling effect on films about the wealthy and powerful. What we have seen increasingly here in our community, in the entertainment business or the media business, is a willingness to settle, right, for a lawsuit that could be dismissed or even be frivolous. We saw Disney settle over comments that George Stephanopoulos made. I don't know how closely you paid attention to it. He phrased a question about sexual assault and Donald Trump in a way that opened the door, I guess, in Trump's mind to litigating. Disney didn't fight. Disney folded on that one.
3: Indeed they did, and it's troubling.
0: I had an opportunity to ask a very high-level executive at Disney, why would you not fight? And the answer was, we're afraid that there will be an opportunity to overturn the New York Times versus Sullivan ruling, which is an important ruling protecting journalists. Maybe you can explain what that is.
3: First, let me just say, I find that answer to your question to be somewhat disingenuous.
0: Me too.
3: the notion that you would not defend your journalists because you're afraid that somewhere down the road, the Supreme Court is going to make a decision that's going to upend, 60 years plus of First Amendment law is a little silly, because those lawsuits and those opportunities present themselves all the time. Alan Dershowitz just tried, in fact, to overturn New York Times versus Sullivan.
0: Yes.
3: And the court rejected it. But to answer your question to me, New York Times versus Sullivan was a seminal case involving civil rights and the Jim Crow South in the early 60s, which was an attempt to use the libel laws to drive the Northern press out of the South using defamation, and was very successful in the state courts, resulted in a very substantial award against the New York Times for an advertisement that had been placed to support Martin Luther King and his movement. Ultimately, it went to the U.S. Supreme Court, which in a unanimous decision overturned the state court and the jury's verdict and established a rule of law that you referred to earlier involving a rule called actual malice, which basically says that first, governments can't file or bring defamation lawsuits, and secondly, that public officials who do bring such lawsuits have a very high burden to overcome, because they have to prove that the story that they've challenged was either knowingly false or was written or created with reckless disregard for the truth, a standard that is very difficult to satisfy.
0: Yeah. We try to avoid that reckless disregard or open malice.
3: Well, and it doesn't happen very often, although probably the most notable case in the whole history of defamation law involved Fox News. There are stories about,
0: yes,
3: what gets referred to as the big lie, the election lie, and That case settled on the eve of trial, as you recall, for almost $800 million.
0: Yes, Fox has been, they were attacking the voting machine, Dominion voting machines, and they had to pay a lot. And there, you know, Disney has now pivoted and is fighting back against Brendan Carr and his FCC novel interpretation of what it means to have a broadcast license. There's a new leadership there, and they're fighting, and maybe times have changed.
3: I think they learned that appeasing bullies is not necessarily going to get you where you want to be, just like we all thought we had learned on the schoolyard when we were kids.
0: So what I'm sort of struck by, you don't work with Alex Gibney, but he's working on this Elon Musk documentary. The Elon Musk documentary is destined for HBO, we're told, or HBO Max, not dated. We know what kind of work Alex does, and we have to imagine that his lawyers are very busy. And I'm looking at this, and I'm thinking about the web of connections, you know, that Elon connects to Ari Emanuel, connects in some shape or form to the UFC. I find that they are having some kind of idea of having fighting robots, which seems like whatever, okay. So the Ellisons, who have this huge deal with the UFC, it's all like a web of connections. That's a lot to take on, right? If you're going to go at Elon Musk.
3: It is, and Elon has demonstrated that he has no compunction about bringing far-fetched lawsuits. I believe last year he finally lost once and for all a lawsuit that he brought against a nonprofit organization that is devoted to fighting digital hate because he didn't like what they said about Twitter, X.
0: Yeah.
3: He is very litigious. He has been anxious to bring lawsuits to attack his critics. And if, as I suspect Alex Gibney has, he's proceeding with this film, he should have very good lawyering and very good vetting. But HBO has been a strong supporter in the past of good journalism and First Amendment rights. I think there are open questions about the current and future management of HBO that are troubling to people like myself, who are advocates for strong journalism about public figures like Elon Musk, who have such an enormous impact on our society. We've already seen Amazon back away from a similar project about OpenAI and Sam Altman. And so, as I said, the gatekeepers are the thing that I do worry about these days. And it's not just the platforms or the distributors or even the big studios. It's insurance companies are struggling as well and having to make difficult decisions about whether or not to make bets on these kinds of films.
0: So I assume you have this clinic for documentarians, and I assume most of the films you deal with are relatively small players. Correct me if that's not right.
3: No, yeah, absolutely. It's designed to support primarily independent documentary filmmakers.
0: And do you find yourself having to say to people, you know, there's no merit that I see, but you are going to get sued, and they need to have, I assume they need to have insurance, and therefore there's that hurdle to overcome. I mean, do you find that some people just are finding they can't go forward?
3: I think that I'm seeing fewer people diving into strong investigative public policy oriented films than I was a few years back. And that's both because of the threat of litigation and also because the taste of the platforms and the buyers has changed enormously. As you know better than I do, investigative documentaries are not what's selling right now. And celebrities and music and true crime are what the buyers seem to want and what the audiences seem to be lapping up at the moment. But you're right. It's something I have to talk to these filmmakers about when they're doing these kinds of films. And insurance is an absolute necessity for all of these independent filmmakers. And that can sometimes be a struggle, although generally speaking, the insurance companies are willing to sell them policies. It's just the cost has gone up.
0: And are there lots of exemptions? Like if you if you call somebody a name who's very sensitive to bad names? Is that the...
3: They will take a close look at who the film is about or what's involved. And some of the insurance companies have turned down some films that I thought they shouldn't have. But there are some really good ones out there that are standing up for First Amendment rights and for these storytellers. And so I don't want to paint them with too broad a brush.
0: Mm. Well, I imagine that the environment could change in a few months to some degree, at least. I mean, I'm hoping that your volume of people coming to you with investigative docs will go back up again.
3: You know, a lot will depend on our audiences and on the public. You know, we're seeing stories now, and it's shocking to me that there isn't more journalism about them, that there aren't more documentaries about these subjects and about these people. But it's not happening at the level that it used to happen. And I think that's both a risk analysis, but also an audience anticipation about what sells and what doesn't these days.
0: Dale Cohen is director of the documentary film Legal Clinic at the UCLA School of Law. Thank you for explaining all of this to us.
3: Thank you. I really appreciate it.
0: And that's The Business. Nihar Patel produced and edited today's program with help this week from Michael Stark. Katie Gilchrist mixed the show. 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I'm Kim Masters. We'll see you next week on The Business.
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8: Americans were blatantly lied to about the security of our election infrastructure.
9: President Trump sowed doubts about American elections in a major speech.
10: We will fact check his claims and look at the politics of the effort.
9: For Friday, July 17th, it's All Things Considered from NPR News. I'm Scott Detrow.
10: And I'm Elsa Chang. It's another summer of hazy, dangerous smoke hanging over American cities due to major wildfires.
11: About a week ago, this was the third busiest season in recent times in terms of amount of area burned.
9: We will hear from fans in Spain and Argentina ahead of Sunday's big World Cup final.
10: And Tracy Ellis Ross on the deep love between humans and dogs and how hard it is to say goodbye.
12: And they say that pets leave us when someone needs them more. And it was comforting to me to know that.
9: First News.
13: Live from NPR News in Washington, I'm Libby Casey. Smoke from wildfires in Canada and Minnesota prompted more air quality alerts today in the upper Midwest, Northeast, and Mid-Atlantic U.S. Air quality levels spiked in places including Minnesota and Washington, D.C., to the hazardous code purple level, which is worse than red level. And the smoky conditions will likely stick around as fires burn unchecked across a remote region of Canada. Meteorologist Mandy Thalhuber with NPR News.
14: Wildfire smoke, it can travel incredible distances because they're just tiny little smoke particles, and they're so small that they stay suspended in the air for days. And the intense heat that these large fires produce, it lofts that smoke thousands of feet into the atmosphere. And, you know, once it's high enough, strong winds, including our jet stream, mm-hmm. we kind of like to think of it as like a highway, it kind of carries it hundreds or even thousands of miles.
13: Which areas will stay smoky depends on wind directions in the coming days. Secretary of Homeland Security Mark Wayne Mullen is warning state officials that if they don't implement the Trump administration's election security measures, they could face penalties. NPR's Jude Joffe Block reports his remarks follow the president's speech Thursday evening.
15: Mullen says DHS will roll out an updated election infrastructure plan for states, and they will lose access to grants if they don't follow it. The Trump administration wants states to use a federal data system known as SAVE to check voter rolls for non-citizens and deceased voters. Mullen had a warning for state officials that don't participate.
16: We will make sure that we make those states a priority to look at who voted in their states and hold then the election officials accountable.
15: That could mean fines or even prison time, Mullen said. He says DHS found 250,000 non-citizens on the public voter rolls of four states, but how DHS arrived at that number is unknown, and election experts say that figure is likely highly inaccurate. Jude Joffe Block, NPR News.
13: Federal regulators say they will once again allow Boeing to certify that its planes are airworthy. NPR's Joel Rose reports today's announcement comes after years of safety efforts at the aerospace giant.
17: The Federal Aviation Administration says Boeing can take responsibility for certifying all of its 737 MAX and 787 planes starting next week. It's a big milestone for the plane maker. The FAA revoked Boeing's ability to self-certify its 737 MAX planes in 2019 after a pair of deadly crashes. Regulators did the same for the 787 Dreamliner in 2022, citing production quality issues. The FAA now says it has confidence in Boeing to ensure that all of its planes are airworthy after months of data and safety reviews. The agency is also easing the monthly production caps it imposed on the 737 MAX, allowing Boeing to make up to 47 per month. Joel Rose, NPR News, Washington.
13: You're listening to NPR News. The Homeland Security Department is changing its rules for foreign students. NPR's Alyssa Nadworny reports the department is adding fixed limits to how long international students can stay in the U.S.
18: Historically, international students could remain in the States as long as they were making progress in their academic program. Under the new rule, most foreign students will be admitted to the U.S. for a fixed period of time, up to 4 years. If they need more time to finish, which many students do, they will now have to apply for a formal extension. Fanta Ah, the executive director and CEO of NAFSA, the Association of International Educators, called the move misguided and unnecessary, a solution in search of a problem. Universities worry this could impact programs with variable durations, such as graduate programs, medical schools, and PhDs. Already, international student enrollment for graduate programs is down compared with last year. Alyssa Nadworny, NPR News.
13: Britain's Labour Party officially has a new leader in Andy Burnham. He cleared the final hurdle needed to take office as prime minister next week. Burnham was the only contender in a leadership contest in the centre-left party to replace departing Prime Minister Keir Starmer. Burnham rose to popularity as the mayor of Greater Manchester. In his acceptance speech, he promised to bring hope to the British people and economic growth across the country. Oil prices hit their highest level in a month today as hostilities between the U.S. and Iran have again ramped up, affecting shipping traffic in the Strait of Hormuz. The price of Brent crude climbed more than 4.5% to settle above $88 a barrel. This is NPR.
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22: This is All Things Considered from NPR News. I'm Elsa Chang in Culver City, California.
9: And I'm Scott Detrow in Washington. President Trump's primetime speech last night on election security did not actually present evidence of widespread illegal voting. Trump continues to claim baselessly that the 2020 election was stolen from him, and he made a series of claims about what he called shocking vulnerabilities in U.S. elections.
8: Americans were blatantly lied to about the security of our election infrastructure, including electronic voting machines and ballot counting systems, dishonest almost all.
9: To talk through the president's claims and the politics around the speech, we are joined by political correspondent Ashley Lopez and White House correspondent Franco Ordonez. Hi to both of you.
1: Hey there.
2: Hey, Scott.
9: Ashley, I'm going to start with you. The White House also released a number of newly declassified documents about some election topics. You cover elections and voting. What are people in those worlds saying about Trump's speech in these documents?
1: Well, they're saying he didn't really provide any new or old information that proves U.S. elections were interfered with. Some of the information was already released publicly. Other things have long been known by election security experts. I've heard experts point out that there is evidence of foreign influence in our elections. That is well known. However, influence is a very different thing than interference. I talked to Pamela Smith about this. She's the president and CEO of Verified Voting. She said she's worried about how this all landed with voters who are hearing a lot of this stuff for the first time.
4: So it might sound alarming. We have this document and we have that document, but there wasn't anything new in the documents.
1: And look, voting experts have been pointing out for years that our voting systems have vulnerabilities. A lot of voting infrastructure around the country is aging. But then she made this really key point, which is that elections have multiple safeguards, including the fact that almost everyone votes with paper ballots, and these ballots are used to audit these systems.
9: So, Ashley, you said that some of these claims and issues were already known. Can we just take one example and walk through that?
1: Sure.
9: Okay, so let's go with something that caught my ear last night. President Trump talked about China accessing millions of Americans' voter data. What should listeners know about that?
1: Yeah, this is a good example of something that was already known. There was U.S. intel back in 2020 that said China had accessed voter registration data from some states. A lot of these documents from the White House were heavily redacted, so we don't really know much else about how China acquired this information. But many states have publicly available voter rolls. Anyone can ask for them. And actually, those White House documents point out that China purchased some of this voter data commercially.
2: Let me jump in here, Scott. I mean, it's not surprising, though, that a country like China would be trying to gather so much of this information about Americans. But as Ashley pointed out, there's no evidence that those adversaries have been able to change votes or affect an outcome.
9: All right, Franco, now that you've hopped into the conversation, let's talk a bit about the politics here. You know, Trump is not on the ballot this year, but the midterms loom. How do you view the speech from a political lens?
2: I mean, I view it very substantially. I mean, one of the most powerful tools that a president has, a political tool, is his bully pulpit. Trump's using a primetime address that's often saved for the most important and sensitive discussions, such as, you know, making the case for a country going to war. Mm-hmm. But Trump did not, for example, use this speech to further explain why the U.S. decided just a few days ago to restart the war with Iran. Instead, as Ashley laid out, this was primarily about rehashing old claims.
9: Especially given that timing, why do you think President Trump did this? We know voters are focused on things like the economy and this Iran war. What possible political advantage could Trump get by using a high-profile platform like this to talk about election security?
2: Yeah, I mean, Trump's been sowing doubt on the election system for decades. He also wants to pressure lawmakers to pass his legislation that would overhaul elections, legislation that's been stalled in Congress. But one other thing, Scott, this speech may also be about redefining the terms of the debate going into the midterms. Hmm. I mean, voters are very concerned about the economy and Iran, and that's been hurting Trump politically. But election security is something that has energized Trump supporters in the past. So even though many of these claims have already been debunked, Democrats actually risk being drawn into a prolonged back and forth with Republicans on proposals that they think are popular, instead of spending that time talking about the economy.
9: Flip side, though, is there a political risk to Trump from dredging up these old election claims and also kind of talking about them in such a conspiratorial way?
2: Yeah, for sure. I mean, there were a lot of concerns, actually, ahead of the speech that this could hurt Republicans and make them look out of touch. I mean, many Republicans have been clamoring for a while now that Trump should focus on the economy, especially those Republicans who are running for re-election in swing districts. But Trump has not really heeded those requests, even announced he would not sign a very popular bill to lower housing costs out of protest, actually, for the party not doing more on this issue. You know, as some lawmakers have said, Trump either doesn't realize or he doesn't care that members of his own party are running in swing districts with a lot of moderate voters. But as we've reported before, Trump rarely adjusts his message for moderates.
9: Yeah. Ashley, back to you. Franco mentioned that Trump's claims are undermining confidence in elections. Is this something election officials are worried about?
1: I mean, it's what election officials are most worried about. As I mentioned, there are all these safeguards in place to protect our voting systems. Actual interference in the counting of votes is not what keeps election officials up at night. What does is voters not trusting outcomes. And because this wasn't the first time Trump has tried to sow distrust in elections, officials know and are preparing for the fact that this is unlikely to be the last time the president does this.
9: That is NPR's Ashley Lopez and Franco Ordonez. Thanks to both of you.
1: Thank you.
2: Thank you, Scott.
0: So do you ever wonder where the fish at the pet store actually come from? Well, recently, our colleagues on the Planet Money podcast traced the journey behind one of the most popular aquarium fish in the world. Here's Jeff Guo.
3: This fish, it is a tiny little thing. It's silvery blue with a bright red stripe. It's called the cardinal tetra, and you've almost certainly seen one in real life. It's sold everywhere, but it originally comes from the Amazon. A few months ago, we set out in a canoe across a dark, glassy river headed deep into the jungles of Brazil. That's Valderis Cicada. He's a local fisherman, and he's saying we're going on an aventura, an adventure, to see what we can catch. For more than an hour, he steers us through the dense tropical swamp, past the ferns and the floating logs and the trees dripping with vines. Eventually, we find our fishing spot, and Cicada leans over the side of the boat. He starts flicking the water with his fingers. He says this is how you attract the fish. He then dips his wide green net into the water. When he lifts it out,
5: oh, there they are. Oh, they're jumping around.
3: He's caught about a dozen little fish, like little squirming eyebrows. On a good day, Cicada can scoop up 10,000 of these little fish. He pours them into the white plastic tubs stacked along the canoe. He grew up in the nearby town of Barcelos, which in Brazil is known as the capital of ornamental fish. By far, their most popular export has been the cardinal tetra. By one estimate, fishermen like Cicada were taking at least 20 million cardinals out of these waters every year. That's according to scientist Scott Dowd.
23: 20 million's a wicked lot, as we say in Boston.
3: Dowd is a conservation biologist, used to work at the New England Aquarium. He's studied the cardinal tetra since the 1990s, and at first, these numbers shocked him. This one place was more or less single-handedly supplying the entire world with cardinal tetras.
23: I got a bit of a sinking feeling in my stomach, and I felt this has got to be too much.
3: But as Dowd and his colleagues continued to study this ecosystem, they soon realized something even more shocking. All this fishing might actually be sustainable. Turns out even 20 million was just a tiny fraction of all the cardinal tetras in these waters. For a while, this was one of the rare pieces of good news to come out of the Amazon. Here, in one of the poorest regions of Brazil, locals were making a decent living that didn't require burning down or polluting the rainforest. But Cicada recently told us that he's not sure how much longer he'll be able to keep doing this job. He says he's afraid that soon this job won't even exist anymore, because orders for these fish are way, way down. You see, the people of Barcelos are now facing major competition. Fish farms in Southeast Asia have figured out how to breed the cardinal tetra in captivity. These farmed cardinals have now taken over most of the market. And the funny thing is, this is not the first time that globalization has backfired for the town of Barcelos. Back in the day, Barcelos was a hub for the Brazilian rubber industry. But then Europeans came and took the rubber trees and planted them also in Southeast Asia. So the local rubber industry faded. But this time, the town is fighting to keep its fishing industry alive, with a rather modern strategy. Aramar Castro is a local fish broker, calls herself a proud warrior fisherwoman. She's been working with scientist Scott Dowd on how to compete with the farmed fish from Southeast Asia. And their chief competitive advantage might just be their story, the story we just told you. Castro says, if only you could see this town back in the day. All these boats would come in, these beautiful little white boats with the fishing nets on top.
24: Todos os barquinhos chegaram bonitos, tudo branco, né? Com as caçapas, né?
3: She told us, wouldn't you want to be a part of that? Wouldn't you want to buy a fish that actually came from the Amazon, that was captured by a proud Amazonian fisherwoman? So Dowd has been testing a way for customers to trace where their cardinal tetras were caught, maybe even meet the people here who caught them. In other words, the people of Barcelos are leaning into marketing. That is one way to survive in today's cutthroat global economy. Others might try to copy your product, but your story is always your own. Jeff Guo, NPR News.
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1: 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Steve Chiotakis in the chair, helping you get informed today to be educated about what's going on in the world. Obviously, there is a whole lot to talk about. The battle for the Strait of Hormuz highlights the risk to international waterways around the world. That story coming up. Tracy Ellis Ross talks about a moment in her life that she'd want to go back to, that she wouldn't change anything about. That story, many others still to come as we roll on with the news this afternoon on KCRW. We've got some local headlines making news across Southern California. An update, by the way, that's brought to you by 3-Day Blinds. You're going to have to keep going around for a while. Transportation officials are keeping closed a section of the Sunset Strip indefinitely as crews work to fill a large sinkhole and replace a more than century-old broken water pipe that sent waves of water gushing through West Hollywood yesterday. The LA Department of Water and Power, also known as DWP, says some of the rivets that help connect sections of that ancient pipe failed, causing a hole in the line. We don't say ancient line. It's obviously a very old line. Now the utility says it's working around the clock on what's expected to be a lengthy recovery process. If you live in the area, DWP is asking that you try and conserve water as the pressure is reduced, though the utility does say the water is safe to drink. Meanwhile, DWP has set up a stand at 1010 Palm Avenue in WeHo until 7 o'clock this evening to answer your questions about property damage and claims. There was a lot. You can also call 1-800-DIAL-DWP or go online at ladwp.com/support. The Dodgers have announced their 2027 schedule. The boys in blue will celebrate 70 years since announcing their move to L.A. from Brooklyn. Next year's season will start with a home game against the Braves on March 25th. The opener will begin a 6-game, 7-day homestand. Now, this year, they remain 11.5 games ahead of the Diamondbacks in the National League West. 320, it's the news on KCRW.
2: 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I'm Elsa Chang.
3: And I'm Scott Detrow. Iran now controls the Strait of Hormuz. This wasn't true until the U.S. and Israel attacked the country earlier this year. Before the war, about a fifth of the world's oil passed freely through the strait. So this new reality sets a dangerous precedent for other shipping channels around the globe. NPR's international affairs correspondent, Jackie Northam, has this report.
4: In late June, shortly after the U.S. and Iran agreed on a ceasefire, the International Maritime Organization announced an operation to move trapped ships and more than 11,000 seafarers out of the Strait of Hormuz. John Caneas is a former seafarer, now with the International Transport Workers Federation.
5: Over 100 ships out of the 600-plus that it was in the area. So they managed to get out.
4: Caneas says the ships took a route along the southern side of the Strait of Hormuz, hugging Oman's coastline, rather than using a route close to Iran's coastline. Tehran criticized the operation because it was done without any kind of Iranian involvement. Caneas says the operation lasted only a couple of days because a vessel came under attack. Ship traffic around the Strait of Hormuz stalled again.
5: And this is almost like a Groundhog Day, right? There is a potential opening and there isn't.
4: Since then, Iran has struck several ships for not using its designated route. Gregory Brew is a senior analyst at Eurasia Group, a global political risk research and consulting firm. He says Tehran sees itself as having the upper hand in the conflict with the U.S. and is trying to impose a new status quo in the strait.
6: Where any ships coming and going have to coordinate with them, have to get clearance from them, and they're pushing back against any effort by the United States to undermine that position.
4: But the Strait of Hormuz is considered an international waterway, critical for the global economy. Todd Huntley, director of the National Security Law Program at Georgetown University and a retired Navy lawyer, says trying to claim ownership of the strait goes against a long tradition of freedom of navigation.
7: The entire reason the U.S. Navy was reformed after the Revolutionary War was to ensure that, you know, U.S. commercial vessels and then other vessels were free to transit anywhere on the oceans.
4: Huntley says officially recognizing Iran as having control of the Strait of Hormuz could set a dangerous precedent. Other countries could also claim important waterways.
7: What now, the UK or Morocco claiming control over the Strait of Gibraltar, or Malaysia claiming control over the Balakan Strait, and then, either start charging or imposing restrictions.
4: Countries with unilateral control could also use strategic waterways to settle territorial disputes and as weapons, says Ami Daniel, the CEO of Windward, a maritime intelligence group.
8: Russia could say, well, we're not going to let U.S. ships go through the northern passage of the Arctic. Or China could say, well, if you're an American business, you're not going to ship through the Taiwan Strait.
4: Nitya Lab, a fellow in the International Security Program at Chatham House, a London-based think tank, says threats to waterways have existed throughout history. But she says many waterways have mechanisms in place to avoid conflict.
9: The Turkish Straits are managed by something called the Montreux Convention, which was specifically designed to protect those waterways during conflicts. The Malacca Straits are really carefully managed through a series of agreements between the regional countries in Southeast Asia because there were worries about threats.
4: There are international norms and treaties to help govern global waterways, such as the UN Convention on the Law of the Sea, which neither Iran nor the U.S. have ratified. Lab says maritime law means little to a country like Iran, or to non-state actors like Yemen's Houthis, who attacked more than 190 commercial ships in the Red Sea a couple of years ago, causing major disruptions to global trade. Lab says there's concern about how to protect international waterways.
9: I think the world is coming to terms with the fact that this international order, these trading rules, these maritime laws didn't necessarily deliver more security the way that they were supposed to.
4: And President Trump's assertion last week, which he quickly backed away from, that the U.S. could control the Strait of Hormuz and collect tolls itself, only added to concerns about the independence of international waterways. Jackie Northam, NPR News.
10: Each week, a guest draws a card from NPR's Wild Card deck and answers a big question about their life. Tracy Ellis Ross is known for starring in the hit show Black-ish. She's also the host of Solo Traveling with Tracy Ellis Ross. She says that show, which returns for its second season next week, asks an important question.
11: Can you be yourself by yourself out in the world? So that's really the premise of the show. And then underneath that is, are you willing to let your life be your own? Are you willing to be responsible for your own happiness?
10: Tracy Ellis Ross spoke with Wildcard host Rachel Martin at a live taping in Pasadena with LAist. At the very end of every Wildcard conversation, Rachel asks the guest about a moment in their life that they would want to go back to, that they would not change anything about. Here's what Ross had to say.
11: One of the great loves of my life was my dog, Ladybug. Ladybug and I were two sassy bitches who lived together. She changed my life. She taught me how to love in a different way. God, I love that girl. She had a big tush like me. She had very clear boundaries. I always used to say, oh, you're here for me. And she would be like, no, I'm not. What are you talking about?
12: Live my own life.
11: Yeah, she was like, what? And I always thought to myself, if I ever had kids, I was like, wow, I really would, I would build a person with an identity. Because Ladybug really had an identity. Mm-hmm. And half the time when I was being whatever, she would just kind of go, yeah. But I would, oh. I would go back to that moment when she gave me the honor of walking her through her death. It was the honor of my life. And she was right here. And we waited. I kept asking her, you gotta tell me when you're ready. And she did. And I would hold in that moment for as long as I could. She was safe, I was safe, mm-hmm. and And I really loved that being. And they say that pets leave us when someone needs them more. And it was comforting to me to know that, because I thought I wasn't ready for her to go, you know? But I was like, her life was not mine, it was hers. And she changed my life.
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1: 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Happy Friday. Boy, it could not get here soon enough, I'm telling you. We've got more information for you coming up in just a few minutes. We've got a treat for you. The creative couple, Amy Sherman-Palladino, Dan Palladino, share their favorite inspirations from comedy and music. Hear that coming up as a little end-of-the-week treat. And hot weather, but not as hot as yesterday. That's good news. Highs anywhere from the 80s to mid-90s across the region.
2: Live from NPR News in New York City, I'm Dwalisa Kautau. For a third straight day, wildfire smoke from Canada and Minnesota continued to move across the Midwest and down to the Mid-Atlantic. In Washington, D.C., visitors to the National Mall had this to say.
3: It's affecting everybody's physical activity, no doubt.
4: It's kind of natural to have wildfires. It's been that way for millions of years, so I have zero concerns. And it's a part of nature's process.
5: Honestly, I just wanted to ride. I've rode in like a week, so I'm like, you know what, it's time to get back out here, you know. And then I stepped out my car and it smelled kind of smoky.
2: That's Henry Galdamez from Maryland, Jason McCall from Tennessee, and Bob Kerr, a tourist from Massachusetts. Numerous states are registering poor air quality, including South Central Pennsylvania, where a code purple is in effect. This means air quality can be especially harmful and unhealthy for vulnerable populations. President Trump's businesses made more than $2 billion last year. NPR's Ashley Lopez talked to some swing voters in Pennsylvania to gauge reaction.
6: NPR observed two online focus groups featuring 12 voters who supported Joe Biden in 2020 and then voted for Trump in 2024. Half the voters shrugged off news that Trump made billions of dollars last year, mostly from cryptocurrency. But the other half, including Bhavana, who participated under the condition her last name would not be used, said this is a serious issue.
7: For me, when I see that, the first thing that comes to my mind is abuse of power. And that to me is morally wrong. And that itself should be a problem and is a problem to me.
6: Other voters said they were not troubled by Trump's earnings because he is a businessman and because they believe that most politicians are corrupt. Ashley Lopez, NPR News.
2: Gas is climbing again to nearly $4 a gallon for regular. AAA says the price went up 10 cents in the last week. Across the country, diesel is averaging more than $5 a gallon. This is NPR. Japan's parliament passed a bill which the government says will help to ensure the supply of heirs to the imperial throne. But as NPR's Anthony Kuhn reports, the bill is controversial because it leaves in place a ban on women becoming emperor.
8: The upper house of Japan's parliament passed revisions to the imperial house law after the lower house passed it last week. It allows princesses to keep their royal status after they marry commoners, and it allows the imperial family to adopt males descended from former branches of the imperial family. Opposition politicians argued that the government rammed the bill through parliament without enough discussion. They note that polls show most Japanese would welcome a female emperor, especially Princess Aiko, the 24-year-old only child of current Emperor Naruhito. Japan's monarchy has a documented history of 15 centuries, but it's down to its last young male heir, 19-year-old Prince Hisahito. Anthony Kuhn, NPR News.
2: The Democratic Socialist mayor of New York City, Zoran Mamdani, is saying no to an 18% raise in his salary. With a laugh, Mamdani said he hasn't knocked on anyone's door to hear New Yorkers say that the mayor makes too little. If he had accepted the raise approved

0: yesterday by the New York City Council, his salary would have jumped to more than $305,000. On Wall Street, the Dow lost 406 points. 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
1: 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We're back, baby! 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Harris. We're going to have more jokes than the reflecting pool has algae blooms. 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
6: This is All Things Considered from NPR News. I'm Elsa Chang in Culver City, California.
7: And I'm Scott Detrow in Washington. For millions across the U.S., smoke from wildfires burning in Canada and northern Minnesota means yet another day living in a thick, toxic haze. President Trump weighed in on the smoke today with a social media post blaming Canada for not maintaining its forests properly. But a big part of the problem is really climate change, which is, of course, not just one country's issue. NPR's Ava Berger joins us to talk about this. Hey, Ava.
8: Hi, Scott.
7: Let's start with these fires I just mentioned. The count's, what, 900 fires in Canada today? That just seems like such an enormous number. Is that normal?
8: Well, wildfires are typical for this time of year, Scott. So these regions will have fires caused by things like lightning strikes, thunderstorms. But in the province of Ontario, where most of the smoke we're seeing is actually coming from, the number of fires are still increasing, and they're not expected to get under control until maybe the beginning of August. Ontario now has the most active fires by province. There are nearly 200 burning. And as you mentioned, in Canada, the total is close to 900. Here's how Jeff Coulson puts it. He's a warning preparedness meteorologist. That's a person who studies the weather and public safety. He's with the government agency Environment Canada.
9: About a week ago, this was the third busiest season in recent times in terms of amount of area burned.
7: Let's talk about climate change. Scientists know that climate change is a big contributing factor to these fires. Can they quantify or have a sense of just how much of a role it plays?
8: So climate change is a part of this problem, yes, when it comes to the fires. Colleen Reed is an associate professor of geography at the University of Colorado Boulder. She's been studying the impacts of wildfire smoke, and she talked with me about this exact question.
10: So some of it is due to the fact that, you know, climate change is happening, the world is warming, and what happens when there's higher temperatures is that there's sort of more evaporation of water, and so it dries out fuels so that when there's an ignition source, those fuels are more likely to burn.
8: And she said there's other factors too, like past forest management practices have been to actually suppress fires, and that's led to a buildup of vegetation that we're now seeing burn. But there was a study out of Stanford in June, and that showed that prescribed fires, starting fires actually, could cut deadly smoke pollution by 20% in active fire years.
7: Okay. How does this year compare to other years?
8: So in terms of the smoke, it's starting to look similar to 2023. If you remember, Scott, that horrible smoke, it was in the same places that we're seeing now.
7: Mm-hmm.
8: And here's what climate researchers are telling me about that smoke. Because temperatures were so hot in the fire areas and there was so much dry vegetation, the areas got super, super strong. They got so hot that they generated their own weather, like clouds. And these clouds then functioned like a chimney, a super long chimney, shooting smoke into the upper atmosphere and then the jet stream. And then the wind was like a fire hose and it pushed the smoke into these areas of the U.S.
7: Just how dangerous is the smoke?
8: It's really dangerous. It has a number of health effects on the heart and respiratory system. I want to mention a study last year in the journal Nature that said that as many as 70,000 people could die prematurely from wildfire smoke inhalation by the middle of this century. Currently, the number of deaths from smoke is about 40,000 this year.
7: NPR's Ava Berger, thank you.
8: Thanks, Scott.
6: The comedy Gail Daughtry and the Celebrity Sex Pass stars Zoe Deutsch as a young woman whose husband-to-be has a fling with his celebrity crush, Jennifer Aniston.
11: I had a celebrity free pass thing with my fiancé, but he took it literally. So now I need to have sex with John Hamm to even out the score and save my relationship.
12: Gotcha.
6: The film is in theaters now. David Wayne directed and co-wrote it. And as NPR's Mundalit Del Barco reports, he's been making absurdist comedy with his friends for years.
13: David Wayne's new movie is a ridiculous send-up of The Wizard of Oz. Instead of Dorothy Gale from Kansas, Gail Daughtry travels to Los Angeles, picking up friends along the way on her quest to bed actor John Hamm, who plays along. Like all of Wayne's movies, this one is filled with dumb jokes and silly visual gags, like when Hamm's Mad Men co-star John Slattery's foot keeps getting slammed in a door. Wayne says it took a decade to make the film, which he shot entirely in Los Angeles.
14: The idea of a comedy feature film that's just a comedy, that isn't also an action franchise or a horror movie, is shockingly and very sadly rare.
13: Wayne co-wrote the film with one of his closest friends, Ken Marino, with whom he's been making films since they were film school students at NYU in the late 1980s. Actor Joe Latrullio, who's in the new film, has also known Wayne since their undergraduate days, when they began honing their brand of humor.
15: If it involves wordplay or slapstick, or extending the joke and the bit a little bit more, it's going to be right in David's wheelhouse.
13: At NYU, Wayne and 10 of his friends created and performed comedy skits as a troupe called The State. They became so successful, their show was picked up by MTV. In 2001, Wayne got his friends together again for a goofy, low-budget movie that's become a cult classic, Wet Hot American Summer. It's set in a raucous 1980s summer camp in the Poconos, with the camp counselors played by comedic actors including Paul Rudd, Bradley Cooper, Amy Poehler, and Elizabeth Banks.
16: Let's all promise that in 25 years from today, we'll meet again and we'll see what kind of people we've blossomed into. What time do you want to meet?
17: Is it like 9 or 9:30?
16: Great, because I have something at 11.
13: 25 years later, many in the cast are now household names, and Wayne still hears compliments.
14: People are like, that movie is my litmus test for who I think is on my wavelength or who I think is cool or who I want to date.
18: People come up and tell me it's their favorite movie of all time. All of it just seems hysterical.
13: Marguerite Moreau played Rudd's girlfriend in Wet Hot American Summer. Like many in the cast, she's also in Wayne's newest film.
18: He's always been very playful and excited by everyone's ideas.
13: Wayne was born in 1969 and grew up in Cleveland watching Saturday Night Live and obsessed with comedians Steve Martin, Woody Allen, and Mel Brooks. As a 12-year-old, he did card tricks at kids' birthday parties.
19: Did you have like a name for your magic?
14: When I was a kid, Wayne O the Great.
13: As an older teen, Wayne was a counselor at a Jewish summer camp in Maine.
14: I just really always had a very special feeling about summer camp and how like every day feels like a month. You know, your hormones are raging and special friendships. And I just was excited to use that as the backdrop for then what was a very silly, absurd comedy in many ways, but also for my money has a lot of warmth and truth under it.
13: In August, Wayne is celebrating the 25th anniversary of Wet Hot American Summer by going on tour with the Middle-Aged Dad Jam Band. He and his old college buddies and those in his film ensemble play covers of 70s and 80s songs with Wayne on the drums and singing.
20: Don't worry, Daddy, I'll have a home in a respectable hour.
13: From his tricked-out garage where he rehearses and makes music videos with the band, Wayne says he plans to continue making music and comedy with his closest friends.
14: I think when you're in college and you find people that you connect with and you share a sensibility with, you're like, oh my God, let's hold hands and just never let go and let's keep doing this forever. I feel like if I'm gonna go to work in the morning and do something that's really hard and takes a lot of energy, why not do it with the people that are your longtime friends who you have a shorthand with and who you enjoy being around and who are like family and who are the best in the biz? Why would you ever not do that?
13: Mandalit Del Barco, NPR News, Los Angeles.
5: 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I'm Steve Chitakis. Let's wrap up the week with some Friday fun. It's The Treat, part of KCRW's weekly show, The Treatment. They are a married creative powerhouse responsible for beloved comedy series, including Gilmore Girls and The Marvelous Mrs. Maisel. 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
12: I'm Amy Sherman-Palladino. This is The Treat.
21: About 4 days ago, a plane landed at Idlewild Airport. The plane came from the Middle East, bearing a man who claims to be 2,000 years old. He spent the last six
12: I'm going to talk about the Mel Brooks, Carl Reiner, 2,000-year-old man albums, because weirdly, as a child, that's what I listened to.
21: What is the biggest change you've seen?
22: In 2,000 years? The greatest thing mankind ever devised, that I think, in my humble opinion, is saran wrap. You can put a sandwich in it, you can look through it, you can touch it, and put it over your face and fool around and everything. It's so good and cute, you can wrap it up.
12: My father was a stand-up, so I had it there. On a loop. Like, on a loop. Over and over and over and over and over. I would just listen to those albums. You know, there's something bigger than Phil. I mean, I just, like, I still, to this day, the style of comedy, the rhythms, the punchlines, it was just so ingrained in me that, you know, I mean, it's part of the reason that Lorelai Gilmore, the most Irish girl in the world, did nothing but speak like a Borscht Belt comic, because it's just like, that is my comedy.
23: Yeah, I just realized, oi is the funniest word in the entire world. I mean, think about it. You never hear the word oi and not smile. Impossible. Funny, funny word.
24: Oh, dear God.
23: Poodle is another funny word.
24: Please drink your drink, Lorelai.
23: In fact, if you put oi and poodle together in the same sentence, you'd have a great new catchphrase, you know? Like, oi with the poodles already. So from now on, when the perfect...
12: I think it formed everything that I thought was funny. It informed the way I tell a joke, the way I write a joke. You know, they're the best of the best of the best. And without them, I would have no way of making money, because it's the only thing I'm remotely qualified to do. They were my college. They were my film school. They were my everything.
25: My name is Dan Palladino, and this is The Treat. Listening to music has been such an important part of my life. A big turning point was when a store called Licorice Pizza opened up very, very, very close to where I lived. It was one of those hippie kind of, it had a connection to the 60s, it had ratty old couches, and it had a wonderful kind of curated selection of music. And when I finally got my paper out when I was 13, I was able to go down to Licorice Pizza when it opened. I think it was there on opening weekend, and start buying. I could buy two vinyl LPs a month and like maybe three 45s.
26: Early one morning, the sun was shining. I was laying in bed, wondering if she changed it all, if her hair was still red.
25: I was learning about the Doors, and it was a lot of 10cc. An early record I bought was Bob Dylan, Blood on the Tracks, still one of my favorite records.
26: And I was standing on the side of the road, rain falling on my shoes.
25: I learned a lot more about music. My passion really grew just kind of looking at the album covers there. Amoeba Records kind of fulfills that a little bit, but we really kind of lost something when we lost these local chains of shops, especially Licorice Pizza.
26: Shadows grow so long.
5: That's Amy Sherman-Palladino on the comedy album The 2,000-Year-Old Man, and Dan Palladino on the music store Licorice Pizza. The Treat is produced by Rebecca Mooney and mixed by Katie Gilchrist. Tune in for The Treatment. It's tomorrow, just past 9:30 in the morning, for more great conversation with the most creative minds in Hollywood. Your host is Elvis Mitchell, and this week Elvis talks to director Mario Van Peebles about the Netflix drama series Nemesis. And a new treat, of course, drops every week as well. 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All yours tomorrow as you start your weekend off right with us on 89.9 KCRW. Coming up in the next hour, from Buenos Aires to Barcelona, or Barcelona, fans are dreaming, waiting, and wondering who will lift the World Cup on Sunday. We're going to have that for you straight ahead in just a few minutes. After the top of the hour, we're learning new details about the ICE officer who shot and killed a Colombian man in Maine on Monday. People who were close to that officer say he was prone to violence and held racist beliefs. That story, many others, just after 4 on 89.9 KCRW. Stick around for that. The weather forecast looks nice, not as hot today, and even less hot tomorrow and Sunday before we get into another bit of a heat wave. Today's high, 80s to mid-90s across the area. The valleys in the IE, of course, the hottest across the area, and the deserts, too, of course, beyond that. But tonight's low, mainly 60s. Tomorrow, back anywhere from the low 80s in the west side to the low 90s in the IE and the valleys. Same for Sunday, too. But again, we start rising those temperatures as we get into next week. 10 minutes to 4 right now.
7: 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I'm Scott Detrow.
6: And I'm Ilsa Chang. 48 teams began the journey, and more than 5 weeks later, just 2 remain. Argentina and Spain are the last teams standing, set to face off Sunday in the 2026 World Cup soccer final at MetLife Stadium in New Jersey. From Barcelona to Buenos Aires, fans are dreaming of glory and bracing for heartbreak, as we hear from Natalie Alcoba in Argentina and first Miguel Macias in Spain.
0: It's late July in Spain, and on weekends, the cities begin to empty. Millions head to the coast, seeking relief from the summer heat along Spain's nearly 5,000 miles of coastline. By Sunday, towns like this one in southern Spain will become giant open-air living rooms, with families and friends spilling into the streets, gathering around outdoor screens for the World Cup final. People like Rafael Cortés. Cortés says he's hoping that one player, Lamine Yamal, shines on Sunday. Lamine Yamal, that's the name you hear about the most. The teenage soccer sensation who has become the face of Spain's new generation. Songs have been written about him. He only celebrated his 19th birthday this week, and the symbolism isn't lost on anyone. Argentina's legendary Lionel Messi, who once cradled and bathed an infant Yamal during a charity photo shoot in Barcelona, will now face him in a World Cup final. It's football's old master against the player many in Spain hope will define its future. For generations, Spanish fans watched teams full of talent fall short on football's biggest stage, until 2010, when they won their first World Cup in South Africa. La Roja Baila, The Red Once Danced, became the soundtrack of Spain's national team and of the joy that came with winning. That is the feeling Spain is chasing again. Argentina is playing on Sunday for a place in history. Spain is playing for belief. That winning wasn't just the memory. That it wasn't all a dream. Miguel Macias, NPR News, Spain.
1: In a Buenos Aires cantina with football jerseys hanging from the ceiling like garlands, two friends are talking about what else? Argentina at the World Cup.
2: Para los argentinos, diría que es de las pocas alegrías que tenemos.
1: For many Argentines, I'd say this is one of the few sources of joy we have, watching the national team, says Jorge Neme, a sociologist. On the restaurant's TVs, clips of Lionel Messi's magical plays from his team's semi-final victory over England are playing on a loop. What I really value, says Neme's friend, economist Eduardo Hecker, is how we won. It wasn't just about grit and courage, although we showed plenty of both. They also played football. The style matters. The way we play matters. The message of perseverance resonates strongly for Argentines, who are often struggling through economic or social crises. Against the odds, 39-year-old Messi has led Argentina back to another World Cup final after a string of dramatic comeback victories. Now, an infectious electricity is pulsing through the country ahead of Sunday's showdown with Spain. Wednesday's victory against England sent millions of euphoric people out on the streets, from the biggest cities to the smallest towns. Sabrina Carlos was among them, celebrating with her young daughters and her husband, who is wrapped in the Argentina flag. She says the players have shown a lesson that goes beyond football, the importance of never giving up. It's like the worse it gets, the more they try. That's a life lesson. Jorge Neme, the sociologist in the restaurant, says the players are connecting with a cross-section of Argentines in a special way.
2: La significación de los festejos y el entusiasmo en las calles.
1: The meaning behind these celebrations, the excitement in the streets, Neme says, has to do with the fact that Argentina is in a long process of economic and social decline, and somehow, football offers a chance at a second opportunity, a chance to rewrite the story, and that's what's happening. Come what may against Spain on Sunday, both friends say nothing will take away the joy of having come this far. From Buenos Aires, I'm Natalie Alcoba for NPR.
7: Above the clouds, on the peaks of the Andes in South America, lives the world's highest-dwelling mammal.
3: Not a mountain goat, nor a llama, but the Andean leaf-eared mouse.
4: Until a few years ago, we didn't believe, we didn't know that mice can live at such high elevations.
7: Guillermo D'Elia is a biologist at Austral University of Chile. He's part of a team studying life on some of the highest peaks in the Americas, places that were once thought to be too cold and too low in oxygen for mammals to survive. Their findings, published last week in the journal Science, help explain how these mice live in places once thought uninhabitable.
4: This species, it lives from sea level up to the highest elevation that we have recorded is 6,700 meters, right? That's altitude is well over the vegetation line, you know? So there's nothing up there.
3: At almost 22,000 feet, there are no trees or bushes to hide in and very little oxygen. So finding mice there raised an obvious question. How are they surviving? The only way to find out was to catch one.
8: Un ratón, mira, un ratón. Un ratón, yeah. Puedes levantar esa piedra, está ahí.
7: After chasing a mouse as it darted from stone to stone, the researchers finally had their first specimen. When they analyzed it, they discovered genetic adaptations that helped the mice survive the freezing temperatures and low oxygen above the tree line.
4: They have adaptations at the molecular level, you know, at the genetic level, the genomic level, to generate body heat, also to deal with the low levels of oxygen.
3: The team's lead researcher is Jay Storrs from the University of Nebraska. He says those adaptations offer a rare chance to see how evolution solves some of nature's toughest challenges.
9: We identified a number of genes related to energy metabolism that appear to play a key role in enabling the high elevation mice to sustain high rates of aerobic metabolism, even in low oxygen conditions.
3: Those same genetic traits could also help researchers understand conditions where the human body is deprived of oxygen, like during a stroke, for example, or when living with heart or lung diseases.
9: And so there's a lot that we can learn from animals that have naturally adapted to low oxygen conditions. It can provide us with some ideas about how to treat human diseases that involve hypoxia.
7: A tiny mouse living at the edge of what's survivable and helping scientists understand how life adapts when it's pushed to its limits.

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1: Happy Friday. 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
2: 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Thank you for your ears this afternoon. We move on with the news and give you the updates that you need this afternoon to get you into your weekend. We'll have them for you all the way through 6 o'clock tonight. Stick around. 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
3: He asked me to basically talk good in his character, not to talk bad about him, and I told him that I was not going to lie for him.
0: New details emerge about the ICE officer who fatally shot a Colombian man in Maine this week.
4: For Friday, July 17th, it's All Things Considered from NPR News.
0: I'm Elsa Chang.
4: And I'm Scott Detrow. Could shredded lettuce at Taco Bell's in a few states be linked to the cyclosporiasis outbreak?
5: Wash your hands and any fresh produce thoroughly under running water before eating, cutting, or cooking.
0: Also, we're more than halfway through primary elections. We'll look at how the map of competitive Senate races is shaping up.
4: A new research finds that headers are responsible for fewer goals each World Cup.
6: Headers are a good example of one area of the pitch where tactical innovations are really driving responses.
0: Those stories and more after this summary of the day's news.
7: Live from NPR News in Washington, I'm Libby Casey. Despite promising major revelations about election security in last night's primetime address, President Trump repeated unfounded claims about election interference. Documents provided by the White House did not back up his assertions that the election system is, quote, broken. NPR's Franco Ordonez says Trump used a high-profile perch to steer the political conversation.
8: This speech may also be about redefining the terms of the debate going into the midterms. I mean, voters are very concerned about the economy in Iran, and that's been hurting Trump politically. But election security is something that has energized Trump supporters in the past. So even though many of these claims have already been debunked, Democrats actually risk being drawn into a prolonged back and forth with Republicans on proposals that they think are popular, instead of spending that time talking about the economy.
7: Democrats reacted to Trump's speech by warning that he could use his claims to curb voting rights and cast doubt on the midterm elections. President Trump's social media company is planning to sell faster access to the president's posts. As NPR's Bobby Allen reports, the service is being offered to banks and Wall Street trading firms.
9: The company that runs Trump's Truth Social platform is offering to give customers faster access to the president's often long and rambling social media posts. At times, Trump makes major announcements about policy or foreign affairs from his Truth Social account, whether about tariffs or the war in Iran. Those posts can move financial markets. And now for a fee reportedly up to $100,000. Customers can access these updates faster than the general public. Critics of the licensing fee for presidential announcements say it's an abuse of government power that would allow Wall Street investors to profit from White House developments, potentially at the expense of American citizens. Government ethics disclosures show Trump earned more than $2 billion in his first year back in office. Bobby Allen, NPR News.
7: Taylor Farms, one of the largest suppliers of salad in the U.S., announced it is recalling all iceberg lettuce sourced from central Mexico. NPR's Allison Aubrey reports the product is linked to cyclospora cases in 5 states.
10: The FDA's traceback investigation identified a single supplier of iceberg lettuce from Mexico as the potential source of thousands of cyclospora cases in Indiana, Kentucky, Michigan, Ohio, and West Virginia. Taylor Farms confirmed it is removing all iceberg lettuce sourced from central Mexico. The company says no Taylor Farms branded salads or kits that you can buy in the grocery store are associated with this outbreak. Federal health officials say more than 1,600 people infected with cyclospora reported eating Taco Bell in the 5 states. And in Michigan, investigators interviewed nearly 200 people who'd gotten sick after eating at Taco Bell, and 90% said they'd eaten iceberg lettuce as part of their meal. The move follows Taco Bell's announcement to voluntarily remove potentially affected lettuce. Allison Aubrey, NPR News.
7: This is NPR. The Beijing-based company Moonshot unveiled a new AI model today called Kimi K3 that it says can compete with Anthropic's Claude and OpenAI's ChatGPT. It's the latest from Chinese startups using open-source AI technology to release increasingly powerful models at sharply lower costs than Silicon Valley. An air quality health alert is in effect ahead of this weekend's World Cup final. NPR's William Jones reports.
11: With a thick haze blanketing the New York region, officials have been urging residents to stay indoors if they can. That didn't stop the Spanish team from training outdoors on Thursday. They'll play Argentina on Sunday afternoon at the New York, New Jersey Stadium, which is an open-air facility. The poor air quality, which is caused by Canadian wildfire smoke sweeping south, has already had an impact on other games in New York this week. A record crowd watched Gotham FC play Washington Spirit in the National Women's Soccer League despite the orange haze. Players took 2 breaks each half because of the air quality index. Some rain, however, is forecasted, which could help disperse some of the smoke ahead of the World Cup final on Sunday. William Jones, NPR News.
7: The World Cup has meant big business for beer and breweries in the U.S. Bars in Boston reported needing emergency deliveries to keep taps from running dry on some game days. FIFA says fans downed a total of 290,000 stadium beers during the 6 matches in Philadelphia. This comes as beer sales in the U.S. have been struggling for about a decade as consumers cut back for health reasons. This is NPR News.
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0: 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I'm Elsa Chang in Culver City, California.
14: And I'm Scott Detrow in Washington. We are learning new details about the U.S. Immigration and Customs Enforcement officer who allegedly fatally shot a Colombian man in Maine on Monday. People who were close to the officer tell NPR's Vanessa Romo that he was prone to violence and held racist beliefs. And a note, there will be discussions of violent abuse in this story. Vanessa joins me now to discuss this reporting. Hey there.
15: Hi, Scott.
14: You've spoken to Ashley Brulette, who identified her ex-husband, David Brulette, as the officer who fatally shot Juan Sebastian Duran Guerrero. What has she told you?
15: I had a lengthy phone call with Ashley. She told me that she found Brulette was the she found out that Brulette was the officer responsible when he called her on Wednesday asking her to vouch for his character.
3: He asked me to basically talk good in his character, not to talk bad about him. And I told him that I was not going to lie for him.
15: Ashley said that there were many instances of violence in their marriage, which lasted from 2007 to 2009, including a time where she says that he held a gun to her head. And now there are no police reports to corroborate the story, because Ashley says that when she called authorities to report the violence, she would end up recanting her story. But she does have a voicemail message from Brulette from November of last year, in which his speech is slurred, and he ends it by saying that she and the women in her family should have their throats cut out.
16: Am I threatening that I'm going to do that? Nope. But do I think that you should have your throat cuts? Or should have had them cut? Yep.
15: Ashley also discussed other disturbing incidents with us, including violence against his children. And then we have court documents filed by Brulette's second ex-wife, Lucinda Brulette, also includes allegations of aggressive behavior.
14: And in addition to this, there are others speaking out about David Brulette who have known him for a long time, right?
15: Yes. Maine Public Radio spoke with a family member of Brulette's who said that he had mental health issues. And they asked to speak anonymously because of fear that they could be targeted by him or by others because of his actions. And separately, I spoke to Brulette's high school best friend, Scott Collins. They all grew up together in Gardner, Maine. And he described Brulette as always looking for fights. And he said that Brulette was prone to using racial slurs against black people in high school. And this is something that Ashley also echoed.
3: He has displayed racism. He's referred to black people as the N-word. His nickname in high school was White Boy David, if that tells you anything.
14: So we're hearing from several people from several different parts of his life. What other evidence of Brulette's character is out there?
15: Maine Public Media has gotten a hold of hundreds of pages of court documents. They chronicle Brulette's tumultuous family life and allegations of violence against his oldest daughter, which he has with Ashley, and another daughter he has with Lucinda. There's a 2021 court filing in which Lucinda accused Brulette of becoming more aggressive with their daughter. She recorded the incident in documents, writing that Brulette was antagonizing the girl and at one point grabbed her feet and dragged her out of bed.
14: Have we heard anything from Brulette himself or from the Department of Homeland Security?
15: David Brulette has not responded to messages from NPR seeking comment. An ICE spokesperson said that the agency will not confirm or deny whether Brulette was the ICE officer responsible for Duran Guerrero's death. But that ICE spokesperson, Lauren Biss, did say in an email that the ICE officer in question has, quote, nearly a decade of federal law enforcement experience with required training. And in the meantime, the FBI and an internal ICE agency are investigating the shooting.
14: NPR's Vanessa Romo, thanks for your reporting.
15: Thank you.
0: All right, we are more than halfway through the primaries, and many of the Senate races are now set. The math has not changed. If Democrats want to take control of the chamber, they need to flip four seats. Republicans insist that they will hold the majority, but they admit it could be a narrow one. And with President Trump's low approval ratings, driven largely by the war with Iran and economic frustrations across the country, things could still shift. NPR political reporter Maham Javid has been looking at this and joins us now. Hi, Maham.
17: Hi.
0: Okay, so let's talk about the Democrats' odds of taking the Senate. What do you make of them?
17: So the Democrats can see a number of paths to taking control of the Senate. The most likely way to win the majority right now seems to be through Maine, Ohio, Alaska, and North Carolina.
0: Okay.
17: The race that Democrats feel most confident about is North Carolina, and the polls back that up. The contest is between former Democratic Governor Roy Cooper and Republican Michael Whatley. He's the former RNC chairman and a close Trump ally. Republicans are encouraged by Whatley's fundraising skills. I mean, the race is on track to break spending records.
0: Mm.
17: Meanwhile, the Democrats believe that Cooper's name recognition is going to help them win. There is one thing working against the Democrats, though. The last time they won a Senate race in North Carolina was nearly two decades ago, in 2008.
0: Wow. Okay. So that could be a tough hill to climb. I'm going to move north now because there's been so much attention on the main Senate race since the Democratic nominee, Graham Platner, dropped out. Where do things stand in that race right now?
17: Yeah, so some in the Democratic establishment would say Platner's exit actually improves their chances in Maine. Hmm. Platner suspended his campaign after facing an allegation of rape that he denies, but even before that allegation, there were a number of scandals he was facing, and many in the party thought that he would not be able to defeat Republican Senator Susan Collins. She is known for winning and getting votes not just from conservatives, but also from the bluest parts of the state. What she has working against her is the fact that she's a Republican running in a state that President Trump lost just back in 2024. Mm-hmm. The main Democratic Party has till July 27th to find a replacement candidate. Nearly a dozen people have thrown their hat in the ring. This race was considered a toss-up when Platner was the candidate, and that hasn't changed.
0: Well, what are some of the other toss-ups that we should be watching?
17: Well, there's Alaska, which used to be a lean Republican race, but it became a toss-up because the Republican incumbent, Senator Dan Sullivan, now shares the ballot with another Dan Sullivan. The two Dan Sullivans running in the race could confuse voters at the ballot box. The leading Democratic candidate, former Representative Mary Peltola, is campaigning on affordability. Peltola, the two Dan Sullivans, and other candidates will face each other in an open primary on August 18th. Before that, though, we'll be watching Michigan. The primary is set for August 4th, and it's captured national attention. There's Representative Haley Stevens versus former Detroit health official Abdul Al-Sayed. The former is a centrist, while the latter is a progressive, promising Medicare for all and the abolishment of ICE. So really highlighting this trend that we've been seeing in the Democratic Party, where progressives are taking on establishment candidates. Mm-hmm. The winner will face the all but certain Republican nominee, Mike Rogers. Republicans are relishing this drawn-out brawl between the two Democrats, while Democrats feel confident that they will hold on to Michigan.
0: Michigan. Okay, well, that brings us to Ohio. And you mentioned that Democrats could possibly flip a seat there, yeah?
17: Yeah, there's Ohio. Here, Democrats did get the candidate they wanted, former Senator Sherrod Brown. He's built a hefty war chest to take on the incumbent Republican Senator John Husted, who was appointed to that seat. Democrats feel good about Brown sticking to kitchen table economic issues, while Republicans point out that voters rejected Brown in 2024, and they could do the same this year.
0: That is NPR political reporter Maham Javid. Thank you so much, Maham.
17: Thank you.
4: In the lead up to Taylor Swift and Travis Kelce's New York City wedding, the rumor mill went into overdrive. We have all at some point in time engaged in some gossip. But have you ever considered the origins of gossip? Not the tea, the actual word. For this week's Word of the Week, our segment on the origins of words, NPR's Jacqueline Diaz dug into its history.
18: Maybe what you think of when you hear the word gossip is the toxic, backstabbing world of the TV series Gossip Girl.
19: Sorry. And who am I? That's not a secret I'll never tell. You know you love me. XOXO, Gossip Girl.
18: Gossip might have a broadly negative connotation now, and that show did not help. But the word did not start out that way. That's according to etymology expert Jess Seferis.
20: So, gossip, curiously, was originally a word for a godparent. It evolved from the Old English term godsib, literally a god relative.
18: And it went through another transformation before the Middle Ages.
20: That became a word for a close friend or a neighbor. And that's our little stepping stone over to the current notion of this word.
18: And as it started to refer more to women, it in turn started getting a negative connotation.
20: According to gendered stereotypes, what do women friends do when they get together socially? They chat idly about the people and the happenings in their lives.
18: Longtime feminist author and professor Silvia Federici says the negative shift in the word was no accident.
21: The devaluation of gossip is part of the devaluation of women's life, of devaluation of women's activity, and a devaluation of women's knowledges.
18: This progression of the word reflected societal shifts. Federici says in the early Middle Ages, women held some power and were valued in the community. For example, in medieval society in Europe, a woman could go to court and directly accuse a man of a crime. Two centuries later, she wouldn't be able to do that. And so Federici says women's gossip is viewed as?
21: Idleness is identified with waste, is identified with social rebelliousness.
18: But she says with the onset of the feminist movement, there's been a reevaluation of the role women's gossip plays in their relationships.
21: They are, you know, aiding each other, a form of protection and form of trying to understand their society, you know, from a specific position.
18: So maybe sharing a bit of gossip isn't so bad. Jacqueline Diaz, NPR News.
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2: 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I'm Steve Chiatakis. Happy Friday. Imagination, boredom, and the fear of missing out, FOMO. And we're going to hear from the author of a new children's book, A Day Off School, and an illustrator as well. That's coming up with All Things Considered right here. A look at a new soccer study that says header goals are becoming less frequent but more accurate in FIFA World Cup tournaments. That story, many others still to come as we move on through the hour on this Friday on KCRW's. Look at some headlines making news across Southern California. Transportation officials are keeping closed a section of the Sunset Strip indefinitely as crews continue to work today to fill a large sinkhole and replace a more than century-old broken water pipe that sent waves of water gushing through West Hollywood yesterday. It happened just at sunset where it meets Holloway, almost to the top of Palm Avenue there in West Hollywood, not too far from the old Tower Records. Remember when Tower Records was on Sunset Boulevard? This is near that location over there. The LA Department of Water and Power, also known as DWP, says some of the rivets that help connect sections of the pipe, this is a century-old pipe at least, failed, causing a hole in the line. Now they say they're working around the clock on what's expected to be a very lengthy recovery process. If you live in that area, DWP asks that you try and conserve water because the pressure is going to be reduced in that area, though the utility does say the water is safe to drink. Meanwhile, they will have people at a stand set up on Palm Avenue. This is at 1010 Palm Avenue, the exact address in WeHo, until 7 o'clock this evening to answer questions about property damage and claims, too. There were a lot of things that went wrong yesterday as all that water gushed south onto Santa Monica Boulevard, but certainly on Palm, and taking cars with it and pretty much anything in its path. So you can call 1-800-DIAL-DWP if you can't get to Palm Avenue today, or go online at ladwp.com/support for more information on claims you can make for any property damage. 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
22: 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I'm Scott Detrow.
0: And I'm Ilse Chang. If you've ever taken a day off school as a kid because you were sick, you may remember how it usually goes. At first, you're thinking, yes, I get to watch TV. In the morning, I get to watch all the cartoons. Or in my case, I get to watch reruns of The Love Boat. But then it starts to sink in that the house is quiet, a little too quiet. And that is when your mind starts to really wander, right? You start wondering what everyone else is doing without you. Well, in a new picture book called A Day Off School, Oliver Jeffers and illustrator Kevin Waldron tell the story of Herbie, how his case of the sniffles spirals into fears that he may be missing pirate invasions, monster attacks, and who knows what else. Oliver Jeffers joins us now. Welcome, welcome.
23: Thank you very much for having me on.
0: Wait, so first, Oliver, were you that kid too? Like, was a sick day essentially a bonus day for you, at least at the start of the day?
23: Oh, I mean, completely. Now, they were rare for us. I have three brothers because our mother was a nurse. So she knew when we were pulling the wool over our eyes. Oh, so it was very difficult to actually earn a day off. You had to genuinely be sick.
0: She'd actually test you, like put the thermometer in your mouth or something.
23: Yeah. She was on to all the tricks.
5: Well, you know, this book, even though it's based on a little kid staying home from school, it's really about something that I feel people of all ages can relate to, and that's FOMO, right? The fear of missing out.
23: Yeah.
5: Why were you interested in writing a children's book about FOMO?
23: Well, I think what prompted me to write this is because this did genuinely happen to me, although not quite in the order that it happens in the book. I did get a day off. I remember just lying on the sofa and duvet came down and watching cartoons, had some books, was doing some coloring in.
5: Wait, how old are you at this point?
23: I think I'm maybe 8 years old.
5: Oh, I thought maybe. You were talking about recently this happened to you. Okay, go ahead.
23: No. This is a long time ago. My memory isn't that bad. Watching cartoons, making some art. No, it didn't really occur to me. I think my mind did wander to what work I was avoiding in school and kind of secretly feeling pleased for myself. But the next day I went in, everybody was just full of gossip of this dog that had broken into the school and was running around the corridor. Oh, and I just, I kind of came in thinking I had won over and everybody, and my jaw dropped and I was crestfallen that they had all had a better time than I had.
5: You missed out on the event of the year.
23: I did miss out on the event of the year. So the FOMO was real and was justified. And it always sort of sat with me at the back of my head, that kind of feeling of, you think you're doing something that's your best option. But then when you start to imagine what other people are doing, and I think it's a curse of the modern age in a lot of ways.
5: Totally. And especially when it sets in, this feeling of FOMO, when it sets in adulthood, it can be really corrosive. Like I found that even though I was reading the story about Herbie the kid, I was thinking about having FOMO in adulthood, how a lot of times adults are always comparing themselves where they are in life with where others are in life. You're worried if you're living your best life instead of appreciating what you do have. And it made me wonder, do you think the nature of FOMO changes as you get older?
23: I mean, I think it probably does to some degree. I think it starts to go away when you get older still. Because, I remember when we moved to New York, every night in New York City, there is something fantastic going on.
5: Absolutely.
23: So if you look up from your desk at all, there is about five different options of something brilliant that you could be and feel like you should be doing. And of course you can't do them all, but there is this notion then, especially when you are comparing yourselves to others, that comparison is the thief of joy, or happiness equals reality minus expectation. Mm. And I think you settle into that more as you get older still. And you just, I think my FOMO is reverse FOMO. When I'm out at a concert or something, I kind of think it's like, I could be at home sitting reading a book.
5: That's it's another version of Herbie taking the day off from school.
23: Yeah, it's reverse FOMO. Instead of doing something fantastic, I just want to be at home.
5: Yeah. Oh, well, how do you stay grounded and present when you feel FOMO coming on these days?
23: Yeah, I think it is a reality check. I think you just have to remember that what other people are sharing online is definitely a polished, edited, almost made up version of themselves. They're not posting the headache they had or the fact that they, couldn't sleep last night or any of the bad things. It's this polished version of how people want to be seen rather than how they actually are. When you remember that, I think it becomes a little easier. And also it's exhausting.
5: Yeah. Oliver Jeffers is a visual artist and author. His new picture book with illustrator Kevin Waldron is called A Day Off School. Thank you so much for speaking with us, Oliver.
23: Thank you.
22: Headers make for some of the most exciting moments in a game of soccer.
6: They're fast-paced, unpredictable plays that can shake things up when a match is getting desperate.
8: This level of uncertainty that you can inject into the game, that might be all you have.
6: Brennan Klein says that's never been truer than at this year's FIFA World Cup.
22: Wednesday, Argentine striker Lautaro Martinez used his head to knock in a Lionel Messi cross in the semifinal against England in the 92nd minute to win the game.
6: But new research from Klein's team at the Network Science Institute at Northeastern University has found that the role of headers in the international tournament has changed.
8: What we're noticing is that the percent of goals that are scored with a player's head has been decreasing steadily, and it's at its lowest point right now.
22: Klein says this decline is in part a strategy shift. As defensive strategies have been getting better, it's harder to just head a ball into the goal, so players are more selective.
8: It's actually worth it to not head the ball unless I know I'm going to have an accurate on-target header.
22: Klein says the data show the strategy is paying off.
8: It's this two-sided coin. So on the one hand, the percent of goals scored with a player's head is decreasing, but those goals that are scored are higher expected goal chances.
0: So don't worry, soccer fans. You might be seeing fewer headers, but the headers you do see will be more likely to produce goal-scoring plays that you will remember.
22: Klein says a good way to think about this is that fans are witnessing soccer evolving in real time.
8: Headers are a good example of one area of the pitch where tactical innovations are really driving responses.
22: Klein says that the concerns shaping the future of World Cup headers aren't just about strategy.
8: A lot of header-related injuries have popped up in recent years, and these are quite serious, and we're still starting to understand the true extent of their severity.
0: Around the world, youth soccer clubs are banning headers for younger players that might be affected more severely by those cranial collisions.
8: And this is a deliberate choice by parents, by coaches, and by governing bodies. The sport is trying to intervene.
0: While FIFA has not imposed any ban on headers, a generation of professional players coming up under the changed youth club rules will be more likely to stick to their feet.
8: In 10, 15 years, we'll start to see a nuanced style of play that doesn't rely on these headers for getting goal-scoring opportunities as a direct result of our increased knowledge of how dangerous these can be.
22: So it's not quite time to say goodbye to this iconic soccer move, but styles of play are always changing, and it's hard to know just where the future is headed.
7: It started with 48 countries, and now we're down to 2. Will Argentina win to be back-to-back world champs, or will Spain, the reigning European champion, take their place? The winner of the FIFA World Cup and the latest on the U.S. war with Iran. We discuss next steps in the war that's lasted nearly 5 months. That's on the next morning edition from NPR News.
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0: 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Glad you're here. Steve Chiotakis on a Friday. As I mentioned, you're ending your week with us with the news and information that you need, and we'll have it for you coming up in just a few minutes. Stick around as we continue with the news. Dozens of states are suing online prediction markets. Think Polymarket or Kalshi, claiming untaxed trading drains billions in gambling tax revenue used to fund schools and roads and highways. That story coming up right here on KCRW. And a little later this hour on the program, viral videos are claiming sunscreen causes cancer. Our podcast, Question Everything, has the story of how the summertime hoax, and it is a hoax, got started. Hot today, but not quite as hot as we've been the past few days. Temperatures backing off a little bit. 80s, maybe some low 90s. 87 right now, Burbank. 81 downtown LA.
1: Live from NPR News in New York City, I'm Dwahli Saikautau. A gray and orange haze is expected to linger in the skies over the Northeast and Midwest through the weekend because of record wildfires in Canada. Ontario Premier Doug Ford said as of this morning, more than 190 fires were still burning and evacuation orders are in place in northwestern Ontario.
2: We have over 100 aircraft in the air, combinations of helicopter, water bombers, and airplane water bombers as well.
1: He said almost 1.5 million acres burned last year. Today, it's already surpassed this. Meanwhile, President Trump, in a social media post today, threatened to increase tariffs on Canadian goods, blaming Canada for not properly maintaining its forest and brush. Trump said the U.S. is being unnecessarily invaded by, quote, filthy, polluted, and unhealthy air. More than 30 inches of rain caused severe flooding in Texas this week, leaving at least two people dead. Chelsea Zhu of member station KUT reports there were hundreds of water rescues.
3: Some cities in Texas have seen more than 20 inches of rain since Monday. Slow-moving storms have repeatedly drenched large parts of the state, culminating in multiple flash flood emergencies. That's a rare designation from the National Weather Service for potentially historic, life-threatening floods. Nim Kidd with the Texas Division of Emergency Management said the impact of the storms is hard to predict.
4: The way that this weather pattern is setting up is difficult for the models that the meteorologists use to tell us exactly where it's going to fall and exactly how much is going to fall.
3: This week's flooding comes a little more than a year after the devastating July 4th weekend flood swept Texas, killing over 130 people. For NPR News, I'm Chelsea Zhu in Austin.
1: A magnitude 7.3 quake off the coast of southern Mexico triggered a tsunami warning early today. This is NPR News. If you are in West Virginia, Ohio, Michigan, Kentucky, or Indiana, the CDC says avoid iceberg lettuce from Taco Bell locations in those five states. Federal health officials have traced more than 1,600 cases of the current outbreak of cyclosporiasis to shredded lettuce from a single supplier in Mexico. One man sickened for 2 weeks in late June filed a lawsuit yesterday against Pacific Bells, the owner of a Taco Bell location in North Olmsted, Ohio. A Moscow court has convicted a prominent Russian politician who opposed the war in Ukraine on extremism-related charges. As NPR's Charles Maines reports from Moscow, the case has implications for the range of debate when Russians vote in parliamentary elections this September.
5: Liberal politician Boris Nadezhdin had hoped to run for Russia's parliament, the Duma, on a platform demanding an end to the war in Ukraine. Instead, he was in court defending himself against charges of promoting extremist content on social media, a jailable offense. In finding Nadezhdin guilty, the court imposed just a $13 fine, but the conviction and his designation by the government as a foreign agent earlier this month disqualify him from holding public office. In an interview with NPR ahead of the verdict, Nadezhdin said the legal pressure on him reflected growing pressure inside the Kremlin, as polls show a majority of Russians want the war in Ukraine, now in its fifth year, to end.
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4: 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I'm Scott Detrow in Washington.
5: And I'm Elsa Chang in Culver City, California. Lettuce from Mexico is linked to a multi-state outbreak of cyclospora, and the Food and Drug Administration is now warning people not to eat shredded iceberg lettuce served at Taco Bell locations in the affected states. NPR's Allison Aubrey joins us now with more details. Hi, Allison.
6: Hi, Elsa. Great to be here.
5: Great to have you. Okay, so what started out as this small outbreak seemed to grow really quickly, and now it sounds like we have the source of this outbreak. It's been identified?
6: Well, yes, a likely source. The Centers for Disease Control and Prevention says more than 1,600 people infected with cyclospora reported eating Taco Bell in five states. These are Indiana, Kentucky, Michigan, Ohio, and West Virginia. And in Michigan, where investigators interviewed nearly 200 people who'd gotten sick after eating a Taco Bell, 90% said they'd eaten iceberg lettuce as part of their meal.
5: 90%. Okay, yep. So is the contaminated lettuce being removed from the supply chain?
6: Well, that is certainly the goal. A statement from Taco Bell says it has taken immediate action to voluntarily remove potentially affected lettuce. The FDA's traceback investigation has identified a single supplier of iceberg lettuce from Mexico. Earlier this afternoon, Taylor Farms confirmed it is removing all iceberg lettuce sourced from central Mexico. The company says no Taylor Farms branded salads or kits, those are the ones, you know, that you can buy in the grocery store, are associated with this outbreak. But as part of the investigation, the FDA says it's working with states to collect sample products for testing and analysis. And the agency says it's also increasing screening at the border, Elsa, aiming to identify lettuce that may be implicated in this outbreak.
5: Okay, well, you've named five states here, Indiana, Kentucky, Michigan, Ohio, and West Virginia. But, but Allison, what about cases in other states?
6: Yeah, so the outbreak in the Midwest is big, thousands of cases there, but cyclospora cases have been reported in a total of 34 states. It's possible that more states will be added to this advisory. So here's the rub, Elsa. I mean, the link to shredded lettuce served at Taco Bell may not explain all of the cases. The FDA says this investigation is ongoing and contaminated lettuce may have been shipped to other retailers. It's also possible that there's another source that has led to some of these cyclospora cases.
5: Oh, dear. Okay, well, then short of not eating any iceberg lettuce, how can people otherwise protect themselves right now?
6: Yeah, well, cyclospora is a parasite that gets onto produce from contaminated water, typically when the crops are being irrigated, and then the parasite causes the GI issues, clearly. Now, I don't know too many people who want to eat cooked lettuce, Elsa, but heat does kill the parasite. So food cooked to 158 degrees will get rid of the pathogen. More practically, the CDC recommends rinsing produce. Here's Dr. Gwen Biggerstaff of the CDC.
7: Wash your hands and any fresh produce thoroughly under running water before eating, cutting, or cooking. This will reduce the risk of infection.
6: It may not get rid of all of the parasite, but it helps.
5: Okay, wash, wash, wash.
6: What That's right.
5: should people do, though, if they think they might be infected?
6: Yeah,
5: oh, God.
6: Good question. This is a nasty infection with symptoms that can last weeks. So if you've had diarrhea with waves of fatigue or nausea, officials say you should ask to be tested. I mean, there is no routine testing for cyclospora, but with this big outbreak, it is now on the radar of healthcare providers. And the good news, Elsa, is that it's treatable with antibiotics.
5: You can get rid of it. That is
6: That's
5: NPR's
6: right.
5: Allison Aubrey. Thank you, Allison.
6: Thank you.
4: The World Cup has been a sports betting bonanza for prediction markets and sites like Kalshi. People have bet tens of billions of dollars in everything from who will win or lose to how many assists a player will have and even what the announcers will say live. Despite all of this, Kalshi says it is not a sports gambling app, and winning this argument with courts and regulators will determine the future of this booming new industry. For more, we are joined by NPR's Bobby Allen, who has been following the chaotic world of prediction markets and making it make as much sense as it can. Hey, Bobby.
8: Hey, what's up, Scott?
4: There has been a lot of betting in the World Cup, obviously. The final game is Sunday. There's going to be even more. Can you start by explaining how Kalshi became such a dominant sports betting site?
8: Yeah, well, around 30 states allow some form of online sports betting, but some really big states like California and Texas do not. So that was a huge opportunity for prediction markets like Kalshi. They argue they are a type of financial product, not a gambling company, so they haven't been following state gambling rules. That's allowed them to offer sports betting in places like California and Texas and many other places. On top of that, gambling apps typically require users to be 21, but Kalshi's minimum age is 18 million, meaning, you know, Scott, millions more people can access it. And we saw this in full force, as you mentioned, during the World Cup. According to analytics company Ticker Tracker, more than $40 billion has been bet on the soccer tournament. For context, this is 10 times more than what betting apps DraftKings and FanDuel are expected to see.
4: A question I find myself asking a lot this year: how is all of this legal?
8: Yeah, I get that one too. So Kalshi has the support of the Trump administration, importantly. The company has argued it is a type of financial product known as an events contract, and federal regulators agree. That's allowed Kalshi and the entire prediction market sector to really boom. Betting on Kalshi has grown 700%, Scott, in just 1 year. There are dozens of lawsuits involving Kalshi over who should exactly regulate this industry, the states or the federal government. It's a big existential fight for the companies, and there is a lot of money on the line for the states.
4: How so?
8: Two words: tax revenue. I added up the numbers, and state authorized sports gambling operators pay like $4 billion a year. Mm-hmm. In New York, for instance, betting sites are subject to a 51% tax, and that money, you know, funds New York public schools. In Colorado, gaming taxes are dedicated to water projects. Every state uses the gambling taxes a little differently, but part of what is driving states to crack down on prediction markets is this tax revenue that states say Kalshi is avoiding.
4: What is Kalshi's response here on these claims that it's avoiding taxes?
8: Yeah, the company says states have no business taxing them because, again, they claim they are not a gambling company. Kalshi also says it spent years getting approval with federal regulators in Washington, and they want to stay overseen by this once obscure small agency known as the Commodity Futures Trading Commission. Say once obscure because no longer anymore. It's in the news quite a bit now. Mm-hmm. But Scott, it historically has kept an eye on things like crude oil futures and soybean prices. But now it's policing bets on Met Gala outfits, who will win the latest season of Love Island, and of course, whether announcers will say "what a strike" during the final World Cup game on Sunday. So place your bets if you want, Scott.
4: And no thanks, Bobby Allen. Thank you so much.
8: Thanks.

0: 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By law, no woman can become emperor of Japan. And the country, which is the oldest continuous monarchy in the world, is running out of heirs. Japan's parliament has voted to revise the law that governs who can take the throne, but lawmakers have not changed that part, even though people in Japan largely support the idea of a female emperor. NPR's Anthony Kuhn reports.
1: The upper house of parliament voted to revise the imperial house law after the lower house approved it last week. The revisions are intended to ensure a stable supply of heirs to the throne. The last young man in line for the throne is the emperor's nephew, 19-year-old Prince Hisahito. Seiichiro Noboru, a former Japanese diplomat with ties to the imperial family, explains what that means.
2: Hisahito-sama.
3: Because he is the only one, there is a widely shared sense of crisis regarding the future survival of the imperial family.
1: Prime Minister Sanae Takaichi's administration has proposed two major changes to the imperial house law, the first substantial revisions in nearly 80 years. One would allow princesses to stay in the imperial family after they marry. The other would allow the imperial family to adopt male line descendants from former branches of the imperial family. But Seiichi Noboru says there's a far simpler solution.
3: The crucial point is that if a female emperor were recognized, we wouldn't need to resort to such a complex adoption line.
1: The obvious candidate would be the emperor's 24-year-old daughter, Princess Aiko. Enthusiastic crowds often turn out for Aiko's public appearances. She majored in Japanese literature in college. She now works full-time for the Japanese Red Cross Society. Noboru says Princess Aiko is one reason most Japanese support the idea of female emperors. Polls show 60-90% are in favor of it. But Japan's first female prime minister, Sanae Takaichi, is not among them. In April, she told a ruling party convention,
4: "The unparalleled historic fact that the imperial line has been maintained through the male line for 126 generations is the foundation of the emperor's authority and legitimacy."
1: In fact, over the centuries, Japan has had 8 female emperors. But Japan's Meiji government ended that practice in 1889, in line with their vision of a modern patriarchal nation. Noboru, the former diplomat, argues that barring women from the throne today violates constitutional guarantees against gender-based discrimination. And the constitution, he adds, is clear about where the emperor's authority comes from.
3: What the government is attempting to do clearly runs counter to public opinion. Article 1 of the Japanese constitution states that the emperor is the symbol of the nation and that his position is determined by the will of the people.
1: Japan's constitution gives sovereignty to the people. The emperor is a figurehead. He's supposed to steer clear of political issues. But Emperor Naruhito did weigh in on this one very carefully at a press conference last month.
5: "I hope the discussions about securing an adequate number of imperial family members can gain the understanding of the people."
1: A supplementary provision to the revised imperial house law says the law should be reviewed every 30 years as necessary, which leaves room for possible future discussions about female emperors. Anthony Kuhn, NPR News.

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1: Straight ahead, the hoax that sunscreen can actually cause cancer. It's made its way through social media. Where did it start? Our Question Everything team, including Brian Reed, with that coming up in just a few minutes. Stick around as we move on with the news. Into the next hour we go on this Friday. President Trump's primetime address last night warned of shocking vulnerabilities. Those were his words in U.S. elections, but many election experts say much of the president's claims amount to old news and debunked news. That story coming up in the next hour right here on 89.9 KCRW. Stick around. We've got the news for you on the Friday. We're going to help you wrap things up today, get you into the weekend, too. We've got lots for you coming up. Stick around for that. Some local headlines making news across Southern California. The California-based company Taylor Farms is recalling their iceberg lettuce as a precaution amid an outbreak of cyclosporiasis. The company sells products through Southern California, including at Target, Whole Foods, Walmart's, Amazon Fresh. No indication that the shredded iceberg lettuce believed to be linked to the outbreak was distributed to those retailers. Company officials say no other products are affected and that none of its Taylor Farms branded salad kits contain iceberg lettuce. Federal officials say that outbreak had been linked to shredded iceberg lettuce served at Taco Bell fast food joints in Indiana, Kentucky, Michigan, Ohio, and West Virginia. Meanwhile, California has not reported an increase in cyclosporiasis. The Dodgers have announced their 2027 schedule. The boys in blue will celebrate 70 years since announcing their move to L.A. from Brooklyn. Next year's season will start with a home game against the Atlanta Braves on March 25th. The opener at Dodger Stadium will begin a six-game, seven-day homestand at the beginning of next season. The Dodgers also scheduled to host Jackie Robinson Day in April against the Colorado Rockies. They'll play at home several holidays as well during the season. That is next year. This year so far, the Dodgers have the best record in baseball, even though they had some tough recent losses, including a sweep last weekend. They remain 11.5 games ahead of the Diamondbacks in the National League West. They play the Yankees in the Bronx, actually. They are playing right now, and I'll get you a score coming up at the top of the hour. Stick around for that as we move on with the news. We've got sunshine today, not quite as hot as it's been, and a bit of a cool. I don't want to call it a cool down because it's not cool, but it's certainly not as hot as the past few days. So lows tonight, we'll say low 60s for the most part. We'll dip a little deeper into the low 60s tonight. Tomorrow, back into the 80s. Might even see some 90s in the valleys, but not quite as many. Same for Sunday, but then next week, get ready, because we've got another heat wave that we're about to embark on as we get into Tuesday and Wednesday of next week. Some extreme heat, maybe even a little hotter than this week, if you can believe it, with triple-digit heat possible across the Southland. 81, downtown L.A., sunshine in the City of Angels at 4:51. There are these videos going around Instagram and online. You might have seen them. Mommy bloggers showing how they prep their kids for the summer sun. In one, set to appropriate music, a mom is rubbing sunscreen on her blonde toddler's head. There are a bunch of videos out there. One of them shows a woman using a makeup sponge to apply the cream, and the caption reads, "My favorite hack for applying sunscreen to my kid." They're cute, right? But then in the comments, something alarming is going on. People are claiming that slathering your kid in sunscreen doesn't prevent cancer, it actually causes it, which is blatantly not true. Brian Reed of our podcast, Question Everything, has the story of how this summertime hoax actually got started.
2: Now and again on this show, we like to check in with the folks over at NewsGuard, a fact-checking company that each week chooses a false claim of the week and debunks it. When they do this, I like that you get to see where the false claims originate and how they grow online. The paths these things take often are telling. And last week, I saw that the false claim of the week was
3: a study found that sunscreen use increased your risk of skin cancer.
2: This is John Gregory, a health editor at NewsGuard. He's worked there for 8 years debunking health misinformation online. John says this claim that using sunscreen can give you skin cancer started flashing on the NewsGuard radar screens about 3 weeks ago. Their team regularly monitors certain search terms.
3: Skin cancer, cancer is one of those that we monitor. And these posts started popping up.
2: More than 17,000 posts, to be exact, in 7 languages across 44 countries, spreading this fabrication to millions of people. And as someone who spends every day ingesting health misinformation, John says this claim stuck out.
3: This kind of, no, really out there health misinformation, one that is not focused on vaccines, not focused on kind of a core issue of RFK Jr. and the MAHA crowd, is a special kind of circumstance. We usually don't see conservative media telling you, hey, don't wear sunscreen, it might cause skin cancer. And the risk involved. I mean, you're telling people to potentially adopt a dangerous behavior, go outside in the sun unprotected for hours on end.
2: As they looked at the activity on social media boosting this claim, John and his team saw that many of the posts were resharing or referencing this one clip from cable news.
3: One American news network featured it on Matt Gaetz's show, former Congressman Matt Gaetz, who was at one point set to be President Trump's attorney general.
2: If you don't know it, One American News Network is like a more extreme and less factual network than Fox News. And Matt Gaetz, you might recall, is a former Florida congressman who eventually withdrew himself from the running to be attorney general because a House Ethics Committee found evidence that he'd paid women for sex and had sex with a 17-year-old, which is statutory rape in Florida. He said these findings are untruthful and defamatory. Now he's a news anchor. The guest Gaetz had on to talk about sunscreen?
3: A anti-vaccine epidemiologist by the name of Nicholas Holzer. Gaetz asked Holzer,
4: have I been lied to as a Florida man about sunscreen protecting me from cancer?
3: Holzer responded,
5: yes, it appears we've all been lied to, unfortunately.
2: That interview happened on June 26th. The guest, Nick Holzer, posted a clip of it on X and got 2.9 million views in 4 days.
6: And did you know who that guy was?
3: Oh, yes. He's a very frequent purveyor of health misinformation, often in the anti-vaccine space. He's one of the writers on a Substack called The Focal Points. It has about 138,000 subscribers.
2: A few weeks before he went on Matt Gaetz's show, on June 9th, Nick Holzer published a Substack post about sunscreen.
3: The headline is Study Finds Sunscreen Use Linked to Higher Risk of Multiple Skin Cancers. And then further down, he's got this graphic that says sunscreen use linked up to a 292% higher risk of multiple skin cancers.
2: The Substack post centers on a study of more than 470,000 people in the UK. And what did it find?
3: So it did find that people who reported using sunscreen more frequently did also report having higher rates of skin cancers. But the study was very clear, right as they made that finding, that this was a paradoxical finding. That's the exact terminology they use. It had been seen in similar studies because people who report using sunscreen more regularly also might tan more regularly, and or a lack of reapplication of sunscreen throughout the day, this so-called sunscreen paradox.
6: Wait, this is a thing? Like in science, the sunscreen paradox?
3: Yeah.
6: Just want to make sure I'm getting this right. Basically, the sunscreen paradox is people who report higher use of sunscreen tend to have higher instances of skin cancer. But the understanding of scientists doing this research is that that might be happening because people who report a lot of sunscreen use might just go in the sun more. And so they have skin cancer for that reason, or they think they're using it properly. They stay in the sun a long time feeling they're safe and they don't reapply it. And so they do have higher instances of skin cancer, but it's not because of the use of the sunscreen.
3: Right. It's they've given themselves kind of a false sense of protection by just saying, oh, well, I use it. But like, you know, they're applying it once and then staying out for hours and hours on end and spend more time out in the sun without really using the sunscreen properly for the amount of time they're in the sunlight.
2: John says in other studies, where instead of simply asking people to say how regularly they use sunscreen, researchers are following people over time and checking that they're using it properly, applying enough, reapplying it over the course of the day, the sunscreen paradox goes away. And in fact, the results show that sunscreen used properly decreases instances of skin cancer. A study in Australia showed daily use of sunscreen reduced the incidence of melanoma by 50%. A Norwegian study found using SPF 15 lotion reduced melanoma risk by about 30%. There are similar findings for other skin cancers too. But Nick Holzer's Substack post concluded the exact opposite, that sunscreen use can cause skin cancer.
6: the explanation here is he either didn't read the whole study or he did and specifically left out the really important information that the authors of this study said the opposite thing is true than what he's saying.
3: Right. Yeah. And it's just, you know, only he would know whether he deliberately cherry picked or he just stopped reading at a certain point when he felt like he had his narrative set in stone.
2: We emailed Hulscher to ask if they believed it or were purposely deceiving people. They didn't answer us.
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7: Thanks for spending your Friday with us, keeping you up to date, obviously, with the news headlines. We'll get into the news as we get you back into the 5 o'clock hour. Actually, we'll get you to the 5 o'clock hour. President Trump revived falsehoods about voter fraud and accused China of election interference in a primetime speech last night. He's urging Congress to pass a strict voter ID bill called the SAVE Act ahead of the midterms, but even some Republicans are squeamish. We'll break it down coming up on 89.9 KCRW. Into the next hour we go on KCRW. Santa Monica, Los Angeles, Orange County, KDRW, Santa Barbara, KCRI, Indio, Palm Springs, KCRU, Oxnard, Ventura, KCRY, Mojave, NPR for Southern California, Community Service of Santa Monica College with independent journalism and music discovery. 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Sunshine, not quite as hot today as it's been, with highs averaging, we'll say, upper 70s along the coast right now, 79 Santa Monica. We're at 83 downtown LA and 90 in Burbank at this hour. 5 o'clock.
8: Americans were blatantly lied to about the security of our election infrastructure.
9: President Trump sowed doubts about American elections in a major speech.
10: We will fact check his claims and look at the politics of the effort.
9: For Friday, July 17th, it's All Things Considered from NPR News. I'm Scott Detrow.
10: And I'm Elsa Chang. It's another summer of hazy, dangerous smoke hanging over American cities due to major wildfires.
11: About a week ago, this was the third busiest season in recent times in terms of amount of area burned.
9: We will hear from fans in Spain and Argentina ahead of Sunday's big World Cup final.
10: And Tracy Ellis Ross on the deep love between humans and dogs and how hard it is to say goodbye.
12: And they say that pets leave us when someone needs them more. And it was comforting to me to know that.
9: First News.
13: Live from NPR News in Washington, I'm Libby Casey. One of those close to the ICE officer who fatally shot a Colombian man during a vehicle stop in Maine on Monday says he has a history of violence and domestic abuse. NPR's Vanessa Romo spoke with David Brulette's ex-wife.
14: Ashley Brulette says her husband David told her he was the officer who fatally shot Juan Sebastian Duran Guerrero. She says he called her asking to vouch for his character.
15: I said, "Why did you do it? Did you do it?" And he said, "Yes, it was me. Yes, I was involved, but it was justified."
14: She told him she wouldn't lie for him, not after suffering abuse at his hands, she says.
15: He hit me, choked me, and there was an incident where we had been fighting and I walked away and I got in the shower and he comes in with a gun and points it at me and tells me that he's going to blow my brains all over the bathtub.
14: NPR reached out to David Brulette, but he did not return those calls. DHS is not confirming or denying the identity of the shooter, but in a statement says the officer involved has, quote, nearly a decade of federal law enforcement experience. Vanessa Romo, NPR News.
13: Rain is easing in Texas Hill Country, where more than 2 feet of precipitation fell this week in some areas. But weather forecasters are warning that rivers could still crest this weekend. Governor Greg Abbott says local rivers will be fast moving and dangerous.
16: Even if rain is not falling, because of the flow of water downstream, residents and leaders need to understand the rivers will still rise and still pose life-threatening danger.
13: Abbott declared a major disaster in several Texas counties. At least 2 people have died. The governor says rescue efforts are continuing and the cleanup has started. U.S. strikes targeting an Iranian control tower for the third time, according to Iranian state media. The U.S. and Iran have traded fire for almost a week. NPR's Hadil Al-Shalchi reports.
17: Iranian state media said the maritime control tower at Shahid Kalontari port in Chobahar was targeted for the third time in an attack by U.S. fighter aircraft. It said that the tower was completely destroyed, while the equipment and operational infrastructure was not. The U.S. said it targeted six bridges in a southern Iranian province along the Strait of Hormuz and electrical installations. Iran responded with its own strikes targeting U.S. bases in the Gulf and Jordan. Kuwaiti officials said an Iranian strike hit a power and desalination plant, causing a fire that was quickly contained. Kuwait depends on desalination for its drinking water. Hadil Al-Shalchi, NPR News, Istanbul.
13: Oil prices hit their highest level in a month today as hostilities between the U.S. and Iran have ramped up, affecting shipping traffic in the Strait of Hormuz. The price of Brent crude climbed more than 4.5% to settle above $88 a barrel. Stocks fell today and Wall Street posted a weekly decline. This is NPR News in Washington. The World Cup is debuting a new feature at its final game Sunday. There will be a halftime show featuring superstar artists from six continents, including BTS, Madonna, and Shakira. NPR's Anastasia Siolkis has more.
18: The halftime show is meant to have very wide appeal. It will also feature Justin Bieber, Burna Boy, Gustavo Dudamel, and Coldplay. The show will also include a handful of social media viral stars, including the Ugandan dance group Ghetto Kids and a school